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2: 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I'm Brian Haydad. 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
2: 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So much to talk about. This is a, other than me bringing it up right now, this is a Lane Kiffin-free zone here on Thunder and Lightning. Now, we will talk about Lane in a few weeks when Mississippi State heads down there to play the Tigers, but let's talk about the in terms of football, in terms of just what's happening on the field, the hottest name in college football is Kamario Taylor. Guys, I've covered Mississippi State since 2013. I've been a Bulldog my entire life. I never seen hype like this. And it's deserved. Don't think for 1 second it's not. If you watch Kamario Taylor play, but the amount of praise this young man is getting is really something. And this is coming from a guy, you know, when if you were to ask me back in July, like, what do you think about Kamario Taylor? Like, what do you really think he's going to be this year? I would have told you that I think he's going to be really good. I think he's young. He'll make some mistakes along the way, but he'll be good. But through two games, he has outplayed my expectations for sure. And the way I put it earlier, if you were listening on Sports Talk Mississippi with Brandon Marcello, is he's kind of college football's shiny new toy. You know, these throws he's making, people are loving. If you are a person that's on TikTok or Instagram or Facebook Reels or anything like that, you're seeing Kamario Taylor in the Reels. You're seeing him on social media because he just keeps making highlight plays. And this is the truth, and we're going to have to make an analogy here. I don't want anybody thinking that right now I'm saying Mississippi State's going to win the national title. I want that clear. I'm not saying that. What I am saying is this. Cam Newton and Kamario Taylor, those comparisons have been made since Kamario was in high school, right? Big guy, big arm, physical, fast runner. Those comparisons were going to be made. That's just inevitable at that point. When you look at the team that was around Cam Newton, not a single other player he played with played a snap in the NFL as an offensive player. And defensively, I believe there was one guy, Nick Fairley. I would tell you right now that this in Mississippi State team has multiple guys who will play in the NFL. I mean, the way Anthony Evans is playing right now, he'll be another drafted wide receiver. Over on defense, you know Kelly Jones and Isaac Smith are going to end up being drafted, probably a few others as well. I'm not saying that Mississippi State's about to go 12-1 in the regular season or anything. I'm not saying anything like that. I'm just saying that when you have a quarterback that has that kind of skill set, that kind of ceiling, and he plays near that ceiling, it's almost impossible to lose games because he can just bail you out. State's played two games this year against a bad Sun Belt team, and what I will say is average to below average Big Ten team. Definitely bottom half of the Big Ten. That's fine. They've dominated both those games. These games have not been close. Look a season ago, Mississippi State versus Southern Miss. That game was dicey in the first half. State had to pull away in the second half. The Arizona State game came down to the final two possessions. These two games were over at the half. State was up 41-3 on ULM and 28-6 on Minnesota. It took the foot off the gas in after the first series of the third quarter against ULM. They had their foot off the gas basically the entire fourth quarter against Minnesota. So this hype is deserved. He's playing at a really high level. He's elevating the guys around him. Anthony Evans is, looking like he's going to be a first-team All-SEC pick. He's got 14 catches through the first two games. Watch the way he's playing, like the routes he's running. He is so crisp right now. I talked to him on Monday, and I said, hey, really looks like you are you're in mid-season form. And he told me, he's like, I don't feel like I'm in mid-season form. I feel like I've got a lot left to go and a lot left to give. That's scary talk if you're an SEC defensive coordinator with the way that he's playing. Fluff Bothwell, who after week one, a lot of people wanted to point to and say, well, maybe he's the weak link. No. He's the perfect complement for what Kamario Taylor can do. Just a guy that you can hand the ball to. He's going to fall forward. He's going to move the chains. He's occasionally going to break off the long run. Maybe he's not going to be a guy who gets you a bunch of 50 and 60 yard runs, but he is a guy who will get you a bunch of 5 and 6 yard runs, and he will move the chains for you. And the skill position guys on Mississippi State's roster right now, they're just playing at a high level. Bothwell, I think Colin Wilson has shown you that he can be a good complimentary back through the two games that you've seen him. McGee, Reagans, and Evans have all have touchdown catches in both games. Marquise Johnson is going to be a big piece for Mississippi State. Still trying to figure out the tight end position. Haven't seen much from Sam West, but haven't had to. Haven't had to see much from Sam West. I've just been, I remember Dak. So Dak's first year, when he took over for Tyler Russell, there was obviously some spectacular plays in there. But you look when Dak finally took over, and he was the unquestioned starter in 2014. The first three games were against, if you recall, USM, and that was USM, like right coming out of, they were what, 2 years removed from Ellis Johnson. That program was not in a good spot. Then they played UAB, not a great team, and then they played South Alabama. You might remember that game was on the road. And, they dominated all three of those games. And then Dak had his big coming out party against LSU. This weekend is going to be Kamario Taylor's coming out party. Traveling to South Carolina, facing a quarterback that your skill set, they're very similar. Sellers, obviously a veteran, but he has not shown the same kind of athleticism and arm talent, I think, that Kamario has. Like it feels like Kamario Taylor is what Lenora Sellers has been billed to be. Not that Sellers isn't a good player, not that Sellers couldn't very easily go out this weekend and have a great game and lead his team to victory, but he has not had a two-game stretch like Kamario Taylor has put together. This is a pretty good South Carolina team. They have talent in the right places. They're certainly capable of winning this game, but if Kamario is going to play the way that he's played against ULM and against Minnesota, if he's going to play that way on Saturday, Mississippi State's going to win this football game. So that's the question you ask yourself. Can he replicate these performances each and every week? Can he be a 250-yard passer and a 70- to 100-yard rusher, completing 70% of his passes, 65 to 70% of his passes? He had one turnover this past week. It was a bad turnover. It ended up not costing Mississippi State in this game. It could cost them down the road, so they've got to eliminate that. But by and large, man, this is as good a quarterback play as we've seen at Mississippi State, literally ever. It's always going to be tough to find, and you guys know, if you've listened to this show or if you listen to the podcast, I don't like player comps. So trying to say, oh, you're going to find the next Dak Prescott. Dak Prescott's relationship with Mississippi State is so unique because of his mother passing away while he was in school and the way the state fans embraced him. It's totally different with Kamario Taylor, right? People will love him just because he's a great player. There won't be that same kind of emotional connection, I don't think. But for a school that has tried to replace Dak Prescott and hasn't been able to do it, not that Nick Fitzgerald wasn't good, not that Will Rogers didn't have his moments, but this is the first time where you've got the guy, you're like, could he be the worthy successor? Could he be better? You got people out there right now talking about Kamario Taylor saying this is the early favorite to be the first pick of the 2028 draft. Long way to go between now and then. Let's stress that pretty openly. But there's a ceiling on Kamario Taylor that we haven't seen at Mississippi State, and that we haven't seen in a lot of places, to be honest with you. Like, there's a lot of schools that haven't had a quarterback as talented as this guy. He's still got to figure it out. He's still got to have production. He's still got to have success. But everything is there. It's just on him. It's on Jeff Lebby to unlock it and keep moving forward. So I'll repeat what I said a minute ago. If Kamario Taylor plays on Saturday the way he played last Saturday, Mississippi State's going to win this football game. They're going to be 3-0. They're going to move into this game with Missouri and probably be in the top 25. Is that a lot of pressure on the young man? It is. But has he shown that he's capable of it thus far? He has. He absolutely has. There's another reason for Kamario Taylor's success. We'll talk about that when we come back. Thunder and Lightning Live, Super Talk Mississippi. We'll be back in just a second.

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Thunder and Lightning Live, Super Talk Mississippi. I'm Brian Haydad. We're presented by Dossett Big Four. You guys looking for a new car? I got a place you can go. I know a guy. My friends at Dossett Big Four, they'll take care of you. Tell them I sent you up there at Dossett Big Four in Tupelo. So I said before we went to the break there, I was like, there's another big reason for Kamario Taylor's success. And this isn't unique to Kamario Taylor. This is a true statement about literally every quarterback that has ever played the game of football. And that's, if their offensive line is good, then a good quarterback can become great. A great quarterback can become elite. And if their offensive line is bad, I don't care who you got. Tom Brady, Drew Brees, Peyton Manning, don't care. They can't block, you can't be successful. All offseason, I just hammered away, like, they got to be better on the offensive line. They don't have to be great, they just got to be better. How many times do we say it here? How many times do we say it on the podcast? How many times do we say it on Sports Talk Mississippi? Literally every interview I did for Mac and Cube, for Chuck Oliver, for Baton Rouge Radio, for anywhere that I spoke, any speaking engagement I made this past 6 months, what do you think about this team? They have to be better on the offensive line. They're better on the offensive line through two games. It's only two games. But these are the best two games that they've played on the offensive line in quite some time. They look like an SEC offensive line. You set a school record and nearly an SEC record for total offense in the first game. Now, before any of you go out and say, well, they just played UALM. Well, again, they were the fifth greatest offensive output in the history of the conference. There's plenty of games against cupcakes in that history. So 760 yards, you did something there. And then this weekend, nearly 500 yards against Minnesota. 6 yards per carry, one sack, which I think Kamario, I certainly will, and Kamario I think would too, he would put it on himself. That sack was his fault. I have been thoroughly impressed by how good the offensive line has played for Mississippi State, and it is the single biggest reason this offense is clicking the way that it is. I've said this before many times. If you go back and watch the first 2 years at Mississippi State, and you can get an all-22 cam or whatever you want to look at, there's guys running open every pass play. There's guys open. But Chapin and Van Buren, whoever, they never had time. They just couldn't get through their progressions quick enough because they were constantly under pressure. Not that Chapin didn't have his own problems. He made mistakes. But for the most part, he was just handicapped by the offensive line. If you go back and watch some of the throws that Kamario Taylor is making, it's been pretty impressive. The pocket he's been able to throw out of. The throw on Saturday against Minnesota that I've seen a number of times on social media where he finds Anthony Evans deep across the middle for a long gain. Look at the pocket.

pocket he's sitting in. He's got time. Evans is not his first read there. He looks off the first read. I think Evans is the second read. He has time to set his feet, throw down the field, no pressure whatsoever. Look at the hole for the touchdowns that Fluff Bothwell ran through on Saturday. Absolutely wide open. Even your guy here could have got a yard on the, as good as the blocking was for those. Miles McVay, DJ Chester, Cannon Boone, who was the SEC co-offensive lineman of the week this week, LJ Prudhomme, and Jakeem Shumpert-Perkins. They're playing at a really high level right now. Now, this week is a very tough challenge. We are anticipating, and I saw a tweet about a text about it right here on the C Spire text line, Will from Kosciuszko. When do the SEC injury reports come out? Soon? Let me see if they're up. I can see if I can find them. But we're going to be looking to see, is Dylan Stewart going to be available for South Carolina? I've got an interview for tomorrow's podcast with Lulu Kesson of the Greenville News. She says, not sure about those guys yet, if they're going to play or not. Speaking of him and South Carolina's offensive tackle, Jacarius Peak. State's offensive, so I just checked that they are still pending. So we'll see. This is a question I'm seeing a lot on the message boards. Let's talk about it a little bit. Is O-line improvement a product of Mason Miller or a product of Phil Loadholt? So this is one of those two things can be true at the same time kind of things. Two games doesn't erase how bad the offensive line was a year ago under Phil Loadholt. It was irresponsible. It was unsafe for State to play football with that offensive line. They are much better this year. And everybody on this line, now, Cannon Boone, he didn't recruit. But all these guys have been coached almost exclusively by Phil Loadholt in their careers. So he has to have some credit, right? You have to give credit where credit is due. There, if a position group is playing good, the position coach has to have some amount of credit. However, and again, I don't want to take away, but Lebby knew his offensive line was a problem. So what did he do? He went out and brought in Mason Miller, but he also added a couple of other guys. So that offensive line group has two or three assistants working with Phil Loadholt. So he knew there was a problem. They addressed it, and they said, this is how we're going to fix it. You got to give credit where credit's due. Lebby deserves credit. Loadholt deserves credit. I'm sure there's a small part of it that Mason Miller deserves credit. The players deserve credit. I think it's less important to figure out who deserves credit and just enjoy the fact that they're playing well. I am enjoying watching an offensive line block because I didn't see much of that last year. Denny and Flowood, do you think Arnett holds a grudge against Briles? Of course, you kind of famously, Kendall Briles was considering making a move to Mississippi State and working under Zach Arnett. He ends up not doing that, ends up going to TCU. My guess is no. It's just a guess, but my guess is no. I mean, coaches understand that coaches make these kind of decisions all the time. They leave, they stay. I don't think it's anything personal. I think it's just business. And of course, you know, with Lebby and Briles, they're related. You know, they're brothers-in-law. So I mentioned this earlier on the show. They've coached against each other three times. Twice when Lebby was at Ole Miss and Briles was at Arkansas, and then once when Lebby was at Oklahoma and Briles was at TCU. The scores of those games are, let me double-check the first one. The second game, the 2021 game, is the game that finished 52-51 that Ole Miss won, that they just went absolutely back and forth at each other for four quarters. You might remember that Arkansas went for two at the end to try to win and didn't get it. The 2020 game, final score was 33-21. Arkansas wins. That is the game that Matt Corral threw six interceptions in a driving rainstorm. And then the other game, when they coached at Oklahoma and TCU respectively, 69-45. Nice. Are we going to see a game like that Saturday? I mean, are we about to see another 50-45 kind of game? Who does a shootout favor? I think it would favor Mississippi State, because I just think State has more weapons. And I like Kamario Taylor better than I do Lenora Sellers.

That's going to be the questions about Mississippi State that we answer this week. We know they're better. This 2-0 and last year's 2-0 are totally different. Last year you had two close-ish, dicey, however you want to put them, wins that weren't settled until the very end. This year you've dominated two teams. You're clearly better than you were a year ago. Kamario Taylor alone elevates this team. But are they good? We'll find that out on Saturday. They're 3-0. You can say, you as a Mississippi State fan can say, my team is good. My team will be, your team will probably be ranked, and your team will, in all likelihood, head to a top 25 matchup against the Missouri Tigers. 6:45 kick at Davis-Wade Stadium. Should be electric. Should be a lot of fun. That's the thing, when you win games, the next game becomes more important, and the next game becomes more important, and so on and so on. We've already got Mississippi State fans trying to will College game day to campus for a 4-0 Mississippi State versus an undefeated Alabama. We'll cross that bridge when we get there. If KT and company put up 40-plus on South Carolina's defense, MSU wins. I tend to agree. I have 40-plus, yeah, I tend to agree. But it could be one of these games, you know. Could be a 50, could be a barn murder. I think both this game and the LSU game, the LSU-Ole Miss game, are going to be barn burners. I think there's going to be a lot of points. A lot of points in both games. Take some overs, guys. Let's make a little money if we can. All right, when we come back, we'll keep talking about this this matchup between South Carolina and Mississippi State and what's going on here in Starkville. It feels like the wheels are starting to turn for Jeff Lebby. We'll talk more about that when we come back. Thunder and Lightning live here on Super Talk Mississippi.

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0: with Super Talk News on Griffin Road. Three suspects in Flowood were arrested on Tuesday for a residential burglary in Madison County. According to the Rankin County Sheriff's Office, multiple local law enforcement agencies were working with the Sheriff's Office to track down a Dodge Caravan with blacked-out windows near Spillway Road. After a Rankin County canine deputy spotted the vehicle on Old Fannin Road, they attempted to make a traffic stop. The suspect vehicle refused to stop and evaded the deputy before additional units arrived to pursue the vehicle. The suspects fled into the Dogwood Festival area before stopping and attempting to flee on foot. Within a short period of time, all three were taken into custody, one near the vehicle, one attempting to enter a business, and one inside a restaurant. Eric Mendoza, Isaac Gomez, and Miguel Villanueva were all booked on felony fleeing charges in addition to the burglary charges that started the investigation. They are currently being held at the Madison County Sheriff's Office.
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0: always love when you play the Oak Ridge Boys, Rhino. That's great stuff. Love some old school country music. What is that?
1: Spit Out the Bone.
0: That the band or the song?
1: That's the song by Metallica.
0: Oh, okay. That's a Metallica song. Is that a newer one?
1: I don't think so.
0: I'm not familiar with. That's a tough one when you get me with a Metallica song.
1: That's newish. It came out in 2016.
0: That's okay. Anything after Reload is new Metallica. Anything with the new bass player, like after Saint Anger, I'm not as much. So you got me there. Thunder and Lightning Live, Super Talk Mississippi. I should do that every week. I should make that a bit. Like, you play, like, some ridiculously heavy song. Like, is that Alan Jackson? We could have some fun with that. I won't do it every week, but I will get you every now and then. This game with South Carolina is just absolutely flying under the radar right now, as well it should, right? You know, the nation's focus is in Oxford, LSU, Ole Miss. I get it. But there's two games in the SEC this weekend that they're massive games. And that's this game that we're talking about and, of course, Auburn hosting Florida. Auburn, Florida is interesting because you got two coaches. I feel like Florida fans are absolutely enthralled with John Sumrall. They are in love with that guy. He's doing and saying all the right things. And he's winning games big. I think Auburn fans are a little nervous about Alex Golish. And you go back to what we said in the offseason. I said that, you know, I think that long-term he's fine, but this year could be a bit of a struggle. Obviously, they handled Southern Mississippi, but did not look great against Baylor, and now they're going to host Florida. Loser of that game is going to be down on their coach. Like, Florida fans have not had the bubble pop yet, but if they lose, they're going to be like, wait a minute. And then Auburn fans are going to just start talking. They're going to already, you know. Now, they won't be as bad as Arkansas fans, which if you're listening right now and you're an Arkansas fan, you have my condolences. Like, you guys are, that's as bad as it's going to get. I really honestly think they may fire their coach, their first year head coach after this year. They may Arnett him. Like, they are going to go 1-11. They're awful. I don't know what to make of that. And then here in Starkville, or I'm sorry, I guess it's in Columbia, but this is the game that, you know, preseason, if you said, who are the two coaches on the hottest seats coming into the season? It would have been these two guys. Now, Lebby has done a lot to cool his seat off, and I don't know the temperature in South Carolina. They haven't really beaten anybody. So, are people, like, pointing to this game and saying, well, all right, you need to win this one? This is a game that both teams' fan bases are confident they're going to win. This is also a game that if you go back to the preseason, both fan bases by and large would have circled it and said, that's a win. I know South Carolina fans would have. I think most Mississippi State fans would have. Some would have been, like me, I said my preseason prediction was the state was going to lose this game. Lebby has gotten himself a little breathing room with these first two wins. Now, a lot of that is because Kamara Taylor looks so good. So there's a lot of hope. You know, I think if he was 2-0 in the same way he was last year, I don't think it would be. You know, if Kamara was struggling and State was just finding ways to win, I think, you know, people would be like, I just don't know about Lebby. I think right now you've got a lot of belief in Jeff Lebby. As much as a coach who only has 9 wins in 3 years can possibly have, Jeff Lebby has that. A win this weekend, and people are going to start not just believing, but they're going to buy in. And then, like I said, as I mentioned earlier, you've got that game with Missouri. Should have a huge crowd. Night kickoff. Should be a tremendous atmosphere. If State can be 3-0 playing that game, Missouri will certainly be 3-0. They're 2-0 right now, and they have, looking it up, they have Troy this weekend, who's been really bad thus far this year. They're 2-0, but the least impressive 2-0 in the country, maybe. How long has it been since Mississippi State hosted a top 25 matchup? I guess I need to look. I'm pretty sure, I said it earlier, I'm pretty sure it was 2022, Mississippi State versus Texas A&M. Now, that A&M already team had a loss. They had lost to App State earlier like 3 weeks before that. Were Texas A&M ranked coming into that game? They were. Oh, but State wasn't. Oh. Okay. We may have to go back. Yeah, I'm pretty sure we do. We have to go back to the Joe Moorhead days, probably once again against Texas A&M. So you're telling me if State wins this weekend, I really truly believe State will be ranked, and they will have a top 25 matchup with Missouri. You're going to have to go back 8 seasons to find a top 25 matchup at Mississippi State. Mississippi State versus Texas A&M, what day was that? That was like late October, early November. Let me see if I can pull up the always fun scoreboard here. This is a website I use, guys. If you haven't bookmarked it, I've mentioned it in the past. J Howell, the letter J, Howell.net. I've mentioned this. I don't know if you've heard me talk about this, Rhino. He must have a lot of free time. He has a database of every college football game ever played, organized by team. So you can just click on Mississippi State, right? And you can go all the way back to 1902 is the first season there. State lost to Cumberland, Ole Miss, tied with Tulane, lost to Alabama, beat Samford, and lost to LSU. That's year one. So in 2018, on October 27th, State and Texas A&M played. I'm pretty sure the Aggies were ranked. I'm pretty sure Mississippi State was ranked. State already had 3 losses at that point. They might not have been. Do I got to go back even further? All right, now I'm going to make this my passion project. You know what? Maybe I'll wait. I'll wait. I'll see what happens this weekend. We'll talk about it next week. I'll have an answer one way or the other next week about the last top 25 game. But let's get to that point. The loser of this game, the temperature is up on their seat. There's no doubt. Now, we're not like we were last week. You remember last week, apparently I took a lot of heat on some message boards. I missed this, but because I said that if Levy lost, he'd be on the hot seat. It'd be almost done. He didn't lose, so it's not an issue. A loss this week for him, if you bounce back next week and beat Missouri, all's well that ends well, right? You're 3-1. You still feel really good about your chances this season to have a winning season. Not just go 6-6, but to have a 7-win, maybe even an 8-win season. Now, winning 8 games without beating South Carolina will be really, really hard. You got to have to pull off 2 upsets. But it's out there because you've got the quarterback. The quarterback gives you the opportunity. If Beamer loses this game, I think his seat is scorching hot because you look at South Carolina's schedule. Next week, they're at Alabama. They're going to be 2-2. You get Kentucky, but I think Kentucky can be competitive with South Carolina. Then you're at Florida. You get Tennessee. You're at Oklahoma. I mean, it's just tough. It's tough. They need this win very, very badly. State could get away with losing this game, but you just want to keep all that momentum. How do we lose to Cumberland? I mean, back in those days, you know. Well, now you got me curious. What was Cumberland like? Do I have a they don't have a link for them. It's so fun to look back at this stuff, by the way. The next year, so State didn't play a 1903 season, or at least if they don't have any records of it. 1904, State played 7 games. The first 3 of them were all in Columbus. State scored 101 points in 7 games, but they scored. They scored 91 of them in 2 games. They beat Tennessee Medical 51-9-0. They beat Louisiana Tech 32-5. They lost again to Cumberland 27-5. A lot of fives. Safeties were a big thing back there. They lost to Vandy 61-0 to open the season. By the way, the season opened on October 1st. Can you imagine? They were shut out by Alabama 6-0. They lost to Ole Miss 17-5. Was Ole Miss even Ole Miss back? I bet they were still Mississippi at that point. And then they lost to Tulane 10-0. First couple years were tough. So here we go. This person is saying the last ranked matchup was 2014. I don't think that's right. State was ranked in 2015. They would have played, like when they played Alabama in 2015, they were ranked. In 2017, they were ranked as well, like when they played Alabama. So that's not correct. That's AI messing that one up. That's not accurate. I know that for a fact, so. I think this is a game for Levy. The comment I made I've made before is that Levy is kind of living paycheck to paycheck with the Mississippi State fan base. this would be the first time he'd have something in the bank. A win here to go to 3-0, you've got something in the bank where if you lose to Missouri, you're not just automatically back at square one. You can look at it and go, okay, we still believe in this guy. He's moving forward in the right direction. Tough look. I think Missouri's a pretty good football team. Austin Simmons is playing at a really high level. He looks really good. Not that Ole Miss made the wrong decision. Trinidad is obviously a really good quarterback, and it got them in the semifinals last year. But I don't know. At the same time, two things can be true. Did they give up on Austin Simmons a little too quickly? I think he's going to be really good. We'll talk about it, I guess, next week a little bit more when we talk about the Tigers. All right, we'll wrap it up with you when we come back. Sports Talk Mississippi will be live the next 2 days in Oxford, and we've got tickets to give away. Come see us tomorrow. We'll be at C Spire on Jackson Avenue. Come see us. If you're a C Spire customer, you can get a ticket to the Ole Miss LSU game. So we'll see you there. Back in just a minute. We'll wrap it up. Thunder and Lightning live here on Super Talk Mississippi.
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5: The Navy is asking its personnel to hide military ties on social media pages and set profiles to private due to an increased threat of attacks. In a recent notice, the acting Secretary of the Navy, Hung Cao, wrote that, quote, hostile actors are executing a coordinated multi-domain campaign against the Department of Navy enterprise. Those attacks include harassment and the release of personal information. The acting secretary noted, there has been a significant increase since the start of hostilities with Iran in February. He wrote that the incidents, quote, are part of a deliberate effort to gather intelligence, test our defenses, disrupt our operations, and intimidate our force. This is the latest move by the military in this direction. In December, Central Command issued an order for troops to turn off geolocation services and review device privacy settings. Kevin Uretsky, Fox News.
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7: I am absolutely and completely thunderstruck.

0: Let's wrap it up here on a Wednesday night. Thunder and Lightning Live, Super Talk Mississippi. I'm Brian Haydad. Rhino has once again got us to this point where he can just kind of put it on the autopilot and hopefully nothing will happen. Shouldn't. Also, thanks to our crack research team here at Thunder and Lightning, which is also Rhino. I was correct. Last ranked matchup for Mississippi State at home, 2017 Mississippi State versus Alabama. Wow. I did not realize that, guys. That is a long time. That's a long time. You know, and I mean, the Auburn and the A&M games, Auburn was ranked and A&M was ranked, but State would not have been. And then Leach, I thought that 22-22 game was. I can't believe State wasn't ranked going into that. They were, 3-1 or 4-1? I was surprised by that, but it is what it is. So chance to have that next week. You know, when we talk about players in this game, you have to pick Kamario. You just have to at this point. He is going to be he's the motor. He's what gets the engine running. Everything in the car depends on him. Now, yeah, you got to block for him, but let's make the assumption that they do. He has to play well. The good news is I think that's what's going to happen. I do think that he's going to play well. You know, defensively, where do I want to go here? You know, Nick Harbor is such a difference maker for them. Do I want to pick Kelly Jones? Does he try to take him out of the game? Or do I have to pick somebody who can get after Sellers? Maybe, you know, is Zachary Tillman going to play this week? Well, apparently the injury report comes out 10 minutes after we go off the air. So I need to speak to my friends at the SEC, of which I have one, and see what they can do for me. We got to move that up. We got to move that up an hour. We need to know it's 6 o'clock. All right, some of us, we got to be able to talk about these things. So help me out here, SEC. If Tillman's back, you know, I feel like Jalen Smith and Tyler Lockhart have been playing well, but having Zachary Tillman back to add some depth to that would be big for Mississippi State. What do we have to my cousin Marty, to get this back to Kiffin, I guess I will mention him one more time. Any comments on the October 17th game? My comment would be it's a long way off. Let's see what happens. We're a month away. Let's see what happens between now and then. I promise we'll have plenty to talk about on This Is Our Show when we bring that back to the podcast. Give me an X factor, Brian. I think it has to be another defensive player, right? Maybe Will Whitson? Especially if that left tackle's not going to play, who hasn't played yet. Can Whitson be a difference maker for Mississippi State? I think that's where I would lean, is somebody on State's defensive line. We talked about the offensive line earlier. The defensive line has been really good as well. 13 yards rushing. That's all they gave up. Literally, Minnesota literally gave up running the football. They said, we can't do it, so we're not even going to try it. They ran two running plays the entire second half against Mississippi State. They were the last two plays of the game. They threw the ball on every other play. That's Minnesota. That's not what they want to do. State made them quit. Pretty impressive. When we start seeing orange Mississippi State script shirts around, people were excited about Arnett. Defensively, State's been really, really good. Trevion Williams, that's a good choice. Pass rush is going to be a big thing they got to scheme with. Haven't seen much pass rush. I'm telling you, Arnett's defense looks different. I don't know what's going on. It doesn't look like his defense. He's doing things differently. Now, it's working. Don't want to argue with results. And maybe he's taking the approach of, with Kamario Taylor out there, this offense is going to put up 35-plus. I don't have to take the same kind of risks. Maybe that's the case. Or maybe this weekend we're going to see something different. He's going to be like, watch this. We get this guy on the ground. Could be. I don't know the answer. Trevion's a good choice. Will Witz. Trevion's been playing really well. We've been waiting on that, right? That's something past few years, like, this is the year for Trevion Williams, and it hasn't come. But this year, he literally looks like he's up to it. Got to take it on a leadership role, too. I'm sure you guys saw him getting a little chirpy with the Minnesota players. You know, haven't had that since Jeff Simmons. Haven't had a guy that's just willing to get out there and you know, say whatever and get in people's face. You need a little bit of that attitude. So, pass rush is going to be the big thing they got to scheme with. If they can't get to Sellers, it'll be really hard to stop. And maybe our secondary, at the very least, can make it up by limiting passing yards per play. And, you know, State's secondary is good. We know about Kelly Jones. We know about Isaac Smith. I think Jordan Gilbert's been really good for State early on. One of the biggest plays of the game was one of the backup corners. Caleb Singleton had that tackle on fourth and goal. That effectively ended the game for Minnesota. Jed Jefferson's been okay. But I do agree that State needs to find a way to get after Lenora Sellers. The good news is with Sellers is that he is a quarterback. He wants to run a little bit, so maybe he gets a little antsy in the pocket and you can just find a way to put him down. We'll see. Big game. What's my prediction? I'm going to go with State winning. High-scoring game, though. Like 38-31, Mississippi State. Something like that. I think it's going to be a high-scoring game, but I just believe in Kamario Taylor. I just buy into the guy. I think he's going to win a lot of games at Mississippi State. He's too talented not to. So we'll see. Join me tomorrow in Oxford. I'll be in Oxford the next 3 days. Two remotes, and then I'm going to the Ole Miss game on Saturday. Don't forget, no, there is no Thunder and Lightning live post-game this week, as I will be in Oxford. So come see us tomorrow at C Spire on Jackson Avenue. You got a chance to win tickets to the game. For Rhino, I'm Hey Dad. Talk to you again later. Thunder and Lightning here on Super Talk Mississippi.
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2: Fox News, I'm Tom Graham. The House passing a bill that targets both Russia and Iran with sanctions.
3: On this vote, the yeas are 262, the nays are 159. The motion is adopted.
2: The measure is named for the late Senator Lindsey Graham, who spent more than a year working on it. It represents the most ambitious effort to support Ukraine since President Trump returned to the White House. A new Fox News poll found a majority of registered voters are negative about the U.S. economy.
4: 77% of the poll's respondents say the economy ranks from fair to poor. And while 44% say their finances are holding steady, 43% say they are falling behind. Voters are blaming the Trump administration, with 63% saying it has made the economy worse.
2: That's Fox's Grinnell Scott. 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
5: You're listening to Super Talk News. I'm Caleb Saylors. State Auditor Shad White could be the next Republican to enter the 2027 race for governor, but he's not quite ready to make an announcement on his political future at this time.
6: I'm seriously considering running for governor. And look, for the people who are announcing right now, I really do think it's too early. I think we need to keep focusing on our jobs. And frankly, we still have races going on here in Mississippi right now. Cindy Hyde-Smith is in a tough race against Scott Colomb. She's going to win, but we need to help her do that. And so I think that ought to be the focus, helping President Trump right now between now and the midterms. And then I promise you I will make an announcement.
5: At this time, Attorney General Lynn Fitch, former House Speaker Philip Gunn, and Ag Commissioner Andy Gibson have announced their bids for governor. This hour of Super Talk News is brought to you by Mama Justice. 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
8: The Navy is asking its personnel to hide military ties on social media pages and set profiles to private due to an increased threat of attacks. In a recent notice, the acting Secretary of the Navy, Hung Cao, wrote that, quote, hostile actors are executing a coordinated multi-domain campaign against the Department of Navy enterprise. Those attacks include harassment and the release of personal information. The acting secretary noted, there has been a significant increase since the start of hostilities with Iran in February. He wrote that the incidents, quote, are part of a deliberate effort to gather intelligence, test our defenses, disrupt our operations, and intimidate our force. This is the latest move by the military in this direction. In December, Central Command issued an order for troops to turn off geolocation services and review device privacy settings. Kevin Uretsky, Fox News.
5: Another layer has been added to the conversation surrounding the upcoming rivalry game between Ole Miss and LSU, and tensions have likely escalated. Former Ole Miss and current LSU defensive end Prince Will Umanmielen has been served with court papers related to a revenue-sharing contract buyout dispute with his former school. Umanmielen, according to a report from ESPN, was handed the legal documents in the parking lot of the LSU football facility on Thursday. The news comes after Ole Miss sued both Umanmielen and offensive tackle Devin Harper for allegedly failing to pay back money the two owed the university. Both
9: players re-signed with Ole Miss during the Rebels' playoff run last season, but later followed Lane Kiffin to Baton Rouge. Ole Miss will host LSU and Kiffin on Saturday at Vaught-Hemingway Stadium. Be sure to keep up with college football in Mississippi by heading on over to supertalk.fm.
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14: Hey, welcome back to the Lars Larson Show. It's a pleasure to be with you on a Wednesday. Always glad to get to your phone calls and emails. And we'll do that in just a moment. And I want to tell you what's going on in the state of Nebraska. It is a weird situation. I've got a great soundbite to play for you. It was one obtained by the Omaha newspaper, so I'll give them full credit for that. But here's what it is. There is a Republican candidate running for the U.S. Senate in Nebraska. There is also, well, you'd think there'd be a Democrat as well. No, the Democrats have not fronted a candidate in the state of Nebraska, probably because in a relatively conservative state, the Democrats don't have a prayer of winning. So what have they allowed? They have allowed a U.S. Senate candidate by the name of Dan Osborne. And I'm going to tell you a bit about him. Dan Osborne is not a Democrat, or so he says. He says he's not a Democrat, but he is running with the support of the Democrat Party, and he is officially an independent, unaffiliated candidate, but he's basically running as a Democrat, just not with the actual brand name Democrat Party on his candidacy. Let me get back to that in just a moment. First, welcome to the Lars Larson Show. It's a pleasure to be with you, and I'm glad to get to your phone calls and your emails at 866-HEY-LARS. That's 866-439-5277. 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And a shout-out to our friends in Cape Girardeau, Missouri. I know, the home of Rush Limbaugh, the late Rush Limbaugh. Catch my show on KZIM in Cape Girardeau. That's AM 960. 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Should the U.S. military be putting weapons in space to defend America from China and Russia? Turns out we are doing just that. I think it's a fantastic idea. I do not think we should hold back from that, not one little bit. 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I joined about a decade ago. You can join too. Just go to amac.us and don't go anywhere near AARP. 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Better for you and better for America. Yesterday's X-Poll question, would you let your elementary school-age child use AI in the classroom? I voted no on that. 79% of you agreed. 21% of you said yes to the idea. Well, First Lady Melania Trump visited an elementary school in northwestern North Carolina on Tuesday. She said the U.S. must lead on artificial intelligence as she talked to elementary school students, teachers, and staff about how they're using technology and AI in the classroom. I'm very concerned about that. To your calls, let's start with Calvin. Calvin, you've written me a couple of emails, and I wanted you to be able to tell your story to my audience. You were at one time a union member, and then you decided you didn't quite like it. What happened?
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14: You know what? I'm going to tell you something, Calvin. I agreed to have you come on and tell the union story. I didn't agree to that, and I don't like where you're going, and I don't appreciate it. But, Calvin, if you fib to my producers and you end up off the program, I'm sorry, folks, but that's the way we have to do it. When somebody tells me something is not true, and then they tell my producers a story, and then they come on to do something else, some other agenda, we're not going to go with that. But, Calvin, best of luck. Send me an email if you want to straighten that out. Let me go back to Dan Osborne, though. This is the guy running for the U.S. Senate in the state of Nebraska. He says he is not a Democrat. That you might actually debate a bit based on his background, but he's running against the Republican candidate for Senate in Nebraska. Well, now it turns out there are some interesting recordings obtained by the Omaha, Nebraska newspaper, and I'll give them full credit for that. I want you to take a listen to what this guy thinks of Trump voters in America and Trump voters in Nebraska.
5: Billy Bob in f***ing Red Cloud, Nebraska, who lives next door to the f***ing Trump store as you pull into town and is waving the Trump flag. He's just, all he knows is he's like on the winning team. It's really that simple. It is, and Trump, and that is why he's been so effective. He's been so effective at taking Billy Bob and his wife Mary Jane or Mary Jo, at telling them, look, we're winning, you're on the winning team, and that's all they care about because their lives probably suck so far.
14: Yeah, this is a guy who thinks that the only reason people back Donald Trump is because their lives suck. Well, I can tell you my life doesn't suck. I've been backing Donald Trump since 2015, since he first announced for president the very first time. So this is a guy who clearly is a Democrat running allegedly or running, I guess, without cause as an independent. He's not an independent. He is, in fact, a Democrat candidate. And thank God for the World Herald out of Omaha, Nebraska, for outing him on what the real truth is. Here calls now. Let's go to Paul in Idaho. Hey, Paul, thanks for listening on KIDO. What's on your mind?
6: Thanks for being on the airport. Oh, just the intuitive stick-nickness that Donald Trump has, or president, commander-in-chief.
14: Yeah.
6: He finds something, he finds this niche in there, and he stays with it. He doesn't just give up and say, shucks, we can't use it.
14: Yep.
6: He continues to move forward. It's like the trouble that we've had with Iran. We knew that they were up to no good as far as having the other countries that were part of their group over there, that they would come back, and there they are again. They're rearing their ugly head.
14: That's a very good point. Paul, thank you very much. I appreciate the call. Let's go to Jim. Hey, Jim, welcome to the program. What's on your mind today?
15: Hey, Lars. I'm a retired long-haul truck driver. I got my CDL, called a chauffeur's license, back then in 1970.
14: Yep. I remember when they called it that.
15: And anyway, I mean, the guys that don't read English or understand it, it's been an ongoing problem for God knows how long. And
14: but has it been on this scale before, where we saw during Biden they gave out licenses right and left to foreign nationals who didn't speak the language, read the language, write the language, didn't understand anything, were here, they got these illegal CDLs and began driving trucks and began killing people. So what should we do about that?
15: Well, just keep doing what you're doing. Keep harping on, get a hold of ICC, make it a law. And if they put somebody out there on the road that they can't read English, or pass the goddamn
14: Please don't take the Lord's name in vain. The FCC doesn't care about that, but I do.
15: Yeah. But, you know, get somebody to make it a law.
14: Jim, can I tell you something? It is already federal law that if you do not speak or read the English language, it doesn't necessarily require you to write it, but if you learn how to read it and speak it, you should be able to write it. But if you can't speak, if you can't read the English language. You can't speak the English language. You're not allowed to have the CDL.

That's already in the law. All Trump is doing is he's actually enforcing that part of the law. And I think it's long past time that we did that. The Biden administration did not want to do that because they wanted to let illegal aliens into the country, and they wanted to give them a quick way to make a lot of money, even if it cost a lot of American lives. Glad to have your calls at 866-HEY-LAWS. That's 866-439-5277. Send your emails to talk@LarsLarson.com. 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
3: Hey, welcome back to the Lars Larson Show. It's a pleasure to be with you. I'm glad to get your phone calls and emails as well. Just listen to what the producer has to say. Joel does a great job, and he's not just flapping his lips for nothing. So when he tells you to do something, we don't tell you what to say. But there are certain things you are not allowed to say on the air, and we try to keep you away from that. And if not, we have a dump button just in case. Think about this. A student with a 4.42 grade point average and a 1590 SAT got a job offer from Google, but was rejected by one university and their computer science program. Did his race play a role in all that? Andrew Quino is an attorney at Pacific Legal Foundation. Andrew, welcome back to the program.
4: Lars, thank you so much for having me back. It's good to be here.
3: Tell me about the case of Stanley Zhang, or Zhang, if I'm saying that right.
4: Yeah, Stanley Zhang, as you mentioned, is a exceptional, talented young man, graduate of Gunn High School in Palo Alto, California, who, despite his impeccable background, despite his talents, the University of Washington rejected him because, simply put, they don't want more students that look like him. Stanley was the wrong race, and a variety of policies and practices by the University of Washington indicate that they are taking race into consideration in admitting and rejecting students to their university in violation of the Constitution. So Stanley is fighting back and has been fighting back with this lawsuit.
3: Yeah, and in fact, I so agree with this, because over the years, I've heard people say, well, if Berkeley just took people based on merit, and I know we're talking about UW and not Berkeley, they said, why 50% of their student class would be Asian? I said, so? If they're the ones that have the have the grade points to get them in and get them the spot in the class, what's wrong with that? Maybe an inspiration to all the non-Asians to go out and work a little bit harder. I mean, I don't see a problem with that. But what in the world is driving University of Washington or all the other universities like it to take these kinds of racist actions? And do they understand, or do their attorneys make them understand that what they're doing is not just a violation of the law, but likely a violation of the constitutional civil rights of these kids too?
4: Well, I hope they're being advised that what they're doing is against the law. But as we've seen the past few decades, it doesn't matter to them, because they are motivated and continue to be motivated by this strange need to make their universities look a certain way. And to paraphrase Justice Clarence Thomas, it doesn't matter to these universities how the university performs. It matters to them what it looks like and how they look. And it's already been settled by the Supreme Court that the universities can't do this. They can't make race-based decisions and disadvantage applicants based on race. Washington State has Initiative 200 that forbids racial preferences in public education, yet they persist in doing it. And ever since the passage of I-200, and ever since the Students for Fair Admission decision by the Supreme Court, universities have expressed their dissatisfaction with those limits on their ability to make racially discriminatory admissions decisions, and have been trying to find ways to get around that. And that'll continue to be their mission. It is simply racial redistribution. It's the same sort of Marxist type policies, but only apply to the university level, using race as the means to do that.
3: And not do it based on merit. Because you could say, look, we're going to hand out the student assignments at our university based on merit. And if you want to be part of that class, then go out and work hard. I mean, because There are tons of kids out there who can do very, very well in school. Now, whether it's mom and dad who are pushing them or their own personal ambition or whatever it is, I don't really think it matters. I mean, New York City found out a long time ago that when they had high schools where you had to actually apply to go to the high school and you had to meet certain, academic criteria, they found that an awful lot of blue-collar families, including an awful lot of Asian blue-collar families, would push their kids to do hard, to do well, and they would do well, and they'd make it into, some of these elite public schools. But only if you set a bar and said you've got to meet or exceed this bar or you're not getting in. And an awful lot of kids from blue collar backgrounds did it. It doesn't just benefit the kids from the white collar families.
4: That's exactly right. Merit is the great equalizer. We have seen study after study and measure after measure showing that those individuals who do not come from advantaged backgrounds are able to succeed and get farther where their parents were because of policies that apply and reward their merit, reward their hard work. So for those kids who want an opportunity, these types of race-based policies are actually doing more damage to them. And unfortunately, Stanley's situation demonstrates in very unfortunate stark terms how horrible race-based decisions are in the face of talent and hard work. Despite doing everything that kids are told to do, work hard, Stanley ran into a racially discriminatory policy that completely dismissed all of his talent and hard work, and that doesn't bode well for other students who are trying to do the same thing as him.
3: No, it doesn't. And you know the other thing it does, and I think we've talked about this before, Andrew, and that is when students do get in, you're going to look at them and say, oh, you're Asian, you are black, or you are Hispanic. You got in because of your race, and that you got right. That advantage. And it may not be true. I mean, I know that there are smart Hispanic kids, smart black kids, smart white kids who get in based on their merit. But if you've got this policy that says we will give an advantage to certain groups, we will give a disadvantage to other groups, you're automatically telling everybody else, if you see a kid in that computer science class who's black, he probably got in based on his race and his racial background, not based on his merit. And you may be completely wrong, but how are you ever going to know it?
4: Right. That's exactly right. And no student should have to suffer that stigma. And, you know, remarkably, the university is relying basically on racial stereotypes to make their admissions decisions. And then those stereotypes will carry through as a stigma for those students who benefit from that, or like you said, may not have benefited from that. It's an awful situation to be in. And again, to quote Clarence Thomas again, when government uses race, it demeans us all. And that's exactly what's happening with these race-based admissions decisions.
3: Sadly true. Andrew Quino, who is with an attorney with Pacific Legal Foundation. Andrew, thank you very much. I appreciate you coming on the program to explain that. By the way, right now, somewhere, a stranger is buying a list. And it's not stocks. It's people. Data brokers sell real marketing lists that are named things like suffering seniors or we recently widowed, rural and barely making it, or bad credit, card declines, low-income swing voters. 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
5: I'm Gianna Gelosi with your Fox True Crime Minute. Illinois State Police announced they have a new lead in the 34-year-old cold case of murdered college student Tammy Zawicki. The 21-year-old disappeared August 23, 1992. She had been dropping her brother off at Northwestern in Evanston, Illinois, and traveling back to her college in Iowa when her car broke down. 10 days later, her body was found wrapped in a blanket off a highway in southwest Missouri. State police say a semi-truck driver was seen near Zawicki's car around the time of her disappearance. Now, decades later, investigators are looking into a person of interest who may have been hitchhiking with that truck driver before Zawicki's murder. Teresa Terry Belensky, maiden name Vega, would have been 32 years old at the time and was known to hitchhike. She died in 2014 and is not a suspect, but police want more information about her and her whereabouts in the late 80s to the mid-90s to hopefully crack the cold case. 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I'm Gianna Gelosi with your Fox True Crime Minute.
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9: Hey, welcome back to the program. It's a pleasure to be with you. I'm glad to get to your phone calls and emails. Let me mention a couple of stories, and then I'll get to your calls. How did foreign-born suspects allegedly steal $10 million through fake daycares in America? The Department of Justice has now charged a dozen foreign-born individuals with operating fake daycares in a scheme to steal more than $10 million from the taxpayers. The

0: 250 law enforcement officers arrested the accused last Thursday morning, executed search warrants in San Diego, according to the DOJ. The fraudsters come from Syria, Somalia, Afghanistan, Iraq, and Sudan. Surveillance recordings taken during 57 days of those 2 months show that just one day of kids showing up and going to the facility. It happened the same day a state inspector showed up for an unannounced visit. Several of the accused received payments of more than $1 million while running their schemes. And that one does not make any sense at all. The fact that you've got people who are in the country as foreign nationals, in that case, I would expect them to demand that you provide a high level of proof that whatever service it is you say you're going to perform for the taxpayers' dollars, you have to actually prove you're really doing it. To your calls now at 866-HEY-LARS. That's 866-439-5277. Send your emails to talk@LarsLarson.com. We always go to naysayers first. Theodore, welcome to the program. What's on your mind and what do you and
1: Larson,
0: I disagree about?
1: Larson, you are not going to formulate a debt problem deal because you're a Republican, neoliberal, and you're part of the problem. Here is the solution.
0: I'm not sure what that means, but go ahead.
1: Here is this. You don't know what a neoliberal is?
0: No, I don't know what your gobbledygook last sentence meant. What is it you're trying to say?
1: Here is the solution. It's just like after we defeated the Nazis.
0: You know, I want my audience to understand what you're talking about. What are you addressing?
1: You were talking about the debt. I've got
0: about
1: a solution.
0: About six or eight subjects
1: ago,
0: yeah. We were talking about the debt.
1: It.
0: Somebody had asked me, how are we going to pay off the debt? I said, the only solution is grow the economy.
1: Do I get to make my thesis?
0: Go ahead.
1: So the deal is, just like after we defeated the Nazis, here's what they did. They erased all debts except for corporations, and they blocked all of the parties that were under the Nazi party. That would be, so what we need to do is we need to block any Democrat and any Republican, and then we need to erase all debts to anybody who's not a corporate entity.
0: Who's
1: and
0: not
1: you
0: a
1: get
0: corporate
1: rid of the
0: entity?
1: $40 trillion.
0: So are you talking how does that get rid of the $40 trillion in debt that the United States government owes? Are we simply going to erase all those treasury bills?
1: Yes. And you block the Democrats and Republicans and you make the corporations pay.
0: No, hold on.
1: And you will have
0: Theodore,
1: an economic
0: Theodore,
1: miracle.
0: Theodore,
1: they call
0: Theodore. A lot of those treasury bills, a big deal is made of the foreign ownership of some of those treasury bills, but the vast majority of those treasury notes are owned by pension plans.
1: They call it the German economic miracle, and that's what it will create.
0: But you're going to go to all these pension plans and erase a debt that is owed to them by the U.S. government?
1: It's all a facade anyway. It's all a Potemkin village.
0: Okay. I have no idea where you're going with that, but Theodore, I gave you enough time to make your point. But if what you're saying is the United States government can just default on its debt, not just the relatively small percentage of debt owned by foreign countries, because a lot is made of that small amount that's owned by countries like China. But if you take a look at the actual numbers, the vast majority of that debt is owned by pension plans, individuals, and companies here in America. So if you're saying the U.S. government is going to simply renege on all that debt and that's the solution, it'd be like me saying, oh, well, I'll just take my Visa card and I'll tear up the bill and I'll refuse to pay it. Good luck with that. Let's go to Tom. Hey, Tom, welcome to the program. What's on your mind?
2: Hi there. Yeah, I picked up a flyer from a rent that was stuck in the door on a rental house. I have...
0: Yeah,
2: and down in Salem area, and basically it's a Democrat socialist, and she's actually running for re-election, and it's housing for all, free rent in the local area, health care for all, education that includes college education.
0: Isn't that amazing how people love to run as Santa Claus?
2: My God. And this gal, well, she admits to being a labor representative of the largest educators union in the state.

0: So you can imagine what that is.
1: I can imagine. And so what do we do about the DSA? Because, like it or not, there appear to be an awful lot of younger Americans who love the idea of socialism. I think they only love it as a theoretical concept. If they actually looked at the way socialism has always worked out on planet Earth, it has always ended when you run out of other people's money, as Lady Margaret Thatcher once said.
0: Yeah. Well, I think we need to hit all the somewhat reasonable Democrats and independents, and that, in essence, freedom's at stake on this election more than I think any other one.
1: I think you're right, but here's the problem. If somebody came to me and said, hey, Lars, there are conservatives who, and say it was some position that I just find untenable, I'm gonna disown them as quickly as I can. Good luck trying to get the Democrats to disown the Democrat Socialists of America. Have you seen one good example of a major league Democrat in America who's been willing to disown the DSA?
0: No, not really. But I talked to three of the people I kind of do business with, the Mocha gal,
1: yeah,
0: auto repair guy, and none of them have heard of the DSA.
1: Well, I think you're going to hear about them. I mean, New York City elected Mamdani, who's DSA.
0: Oh, yeah.
1: Then right after he was elected, they had a congressional election, and they picked three Democrats who are all DSA Democrats, and they picked them as new members of Congress. And because they won the primaries, because of the nature of their districts, they're going to end up winning those seats in Congress. So you've got a whole bunch of people that are beginning to be influenced by the Democrat Socialists of America. I appreciate the call, by the way. Hey, everybody talks about all those weight loss injections, you know, the GLP ones, because the results are so dramatic. They work by lowering your blood sugar and reducing your appetite. 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
5: Hey, welcome back to the Lars Larson Show. Well, two Democrats broke with their own party to help advance new sanctions on Russia. Will Congress give Donald Trump a new weapon to use to pressure Vladimir Putin? I thought we'd put that question to retired U.S. Marine Corps captain and a producer of A Faith Under Siege and Faith in War, Colby Barrett. Captain, welcome back to the program.
13: Thanks for having me back. Great to be back with you.
5: Hey, before we talk about your other productions, tell me what should we make of this and what's going on between Trump, the Trump family in Russia, and Congress in Russia? Because this is too complicated for most of us to sort out.
13: A lot to unpack there, but I think the initial headline is just good news, right? The Lindsey Graham sanctioning Russia and Iran Act of 2026 passed just minutes ago, 262-159. So what's interesting on this, and I'll talk a little bit about what the bill does, but 54 Democrats broke with party leadership to vote for this bill. The Democratic leadership was whipping pretty hard against this, and what we saw in the end was pretty good bipartisan support. In the Senate, I think it was like 86-11, very bipartisan, wow. And is widely expected to be signed by President Trump. So
5: hold on, Captain Barrett. Let me interrupt for just a moment. So when you have that kind of bipartisan support, you've got that many people that are defecting from the Democrats, what are they using as an argument to say, don't defect, stick with the

0: party line on this.
1: Right. I think the worry was that this does increase tariff authority for President Trump. And so that is a worry of Democratic leadership, of the possibility of using this bill to enact more tariffs. But I think there was just a deep misunderstanding of how it works with tariffs. So this one is, it only tariffs or allows for tariffs on the top five purchasers of Russian crude and gas. So this is all contact-based. It's really easy to get off that list. It's just stop buying Russian gas and fuel.
0: Buy from somebody else, right?
1: Buy from America, right? We're one of the biggest producers on the planet. And so why would you buy from a group that you know is going to fund a war machine that is, you know, harming innocent civilians and those kind of things? So
0: that one's easy. You would think that the Democrat Party would be smarter than to try to, you know, wage this, you know, tilted some windmills and say, let's get a majority of our members to vote against this idea, when they already, they had to have had some kind of finger in the wind that was telling them, we're going to lose on this one. So you just go down fighting, say, well, we fought against doing the right thing. So now I guess our members are going to have to do the right thing and we'll be telling them to do the wrong thing. Maybe that's the Democrat Party of 2026.
1: That could be it. Who knows? I mean, at the end of the day, you saw bipartisan support in both houses, and the right outcome has come about. So I think that's a big celebration. Anytime you see the parties coming together in any meaningful way in this day and age, it's a good thing. So
0: very good. Hey, Captain Barrett, tell me about. I'm talking to Colby Barrett, who's a retired United States Marine Corps captain. Tell me about A Faith Under Siege, or better yet, tell my audience about it, and tell my audience about faith in war.
1: Yeah, so thanks for asking about that. We put out a documentary about a year ago called Faith Under Siege. This is a full-length documentary outlining what's happening to Christians at the hands of Russian invasion forces. So primarily what's happening to them in the Russian-occupied territory, but also Christian churches that are being bombed in free Ukraine by Russian drones and missiles. We talked to a bunch of characters there that were just so amazing. So retired Green Berets, missionaries, a lot of veterans, U.S. veterans that are helping over there, especially with the faith community. And we couldn't get it all into one documentary, so we came up with a new series called Faith in War. It's a five-part series, and you can see that on TBN Plus. It's also on YouTube. A few of the episodes are going to be up on Angel soon. And most interestingly, through a veterans initiative with Amazon Prime, one of our episodes called Safe Ground is up on Amazon Prime now. So that was pretty good news that we got just recently.
0: Can you make the case that these attacks on the churches by Russia are deliberate?
1: You can. And I was an engineer as well, statistics. So if you look at the churches and denominations in Ukraine, about 2-4% would be Protestant in for Ukraine. If you look at the number of churches destroyed and the pastors killed by Russia, about 50% of the churches and about 50% of the pastors that have been killed were Protestant. So
0: wow.
1: It's a very intentional when you see these church buildings being targeted, but then just the stats on really a war on not just Protestants, it's of course across the board, but I think the numbers stand at about 737 churches looted, sheltered, destroyed by Russia, and 58 priests or pastors that have been murdered so far by those forces. So really pretty scary statistics, and it's still climbing. When we first made the movie, I think it was 47 priests and pastors and about 600 churches. So unfortunately,
0: you know what,
1: it's still going on.
0: Captain Barrett, I got to tell you, is this the first time that we've had this kind of thing where war becomes deliberately aimed at religions? Because I guess, I don't know if my I've got a decent history of World War II in my head, although it happened about 15 years before I was born.
1: Right.
0: But was there a time where we had this kind of deliberate assault on churches, or more inadvertent collateral damage?
1: I think you saw the Nazi regime go after people of faith at various stages in their efforts, but I think Putin's calculation here is he knows he can't defeat Ukraine when they still have hope. And they're a very religious society. Around 80% would self-identify as Christians there. And so I think his calculus here is, if I can destroy

0: destroy faith, then I can destroy hope, and then I can win. What he doesn't calculate is it's, you know, Christians being attacked and persecuted. That's kind of when we do our best work, right? If you read anything from the first century or Paul or any of those kind of things, that's kind of where we shine. So it's unfortunately for Putin backfiring, but it's amazing to see over there. I always feel like I've gone over there 4 times. I spend time with believers the whole time when I'm over there, and just their dedication and their faith and their trust in God in some of the most adverse circumstances is amazing. They're the Michael Jordans of Christians are over there in for Ukraine right now.
1: Well, isn't that, at least from a Protestant point of view, and that's my point of view, isn't that exactly what your faith is supposed to allow you to do, to say, all of this is going to be nothing. You just have to keep your faith all the way through.
0: Absolutely true. But, you know, here when we live in the U.S., it's safe, it's easy, little things happen and it can be faith-shaking. And so to say, you know, when the chips are really down, do the Christians really step up? And I could say overwhelmingly in Ukraine, the answer is yes. And I would hope that that same strength would be something that we can echo here in the U.S.
1: Hey, Captain Barrett, thank you very much for what you do, what you did in uniform, what you're doing right now. We really appreciate your time.
0: Thanks so much for having me on. Always a pleasure to talk with you.
1: You betcha. That's Colby Barrett, a retired United States Marine Corps captain, producer of The Faith Under Siege and Faith in War. Back in a moment. Send your emails to talk@LarsLarsen.com. 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
8: Fox News, I'm Carmen Roberts. The Federal Reserve raised its key interest rate today for the first time in 3 years, going against President Trump's demands to cut rates.
9: Inflation has remained above the Fed's 2% target for more than 5 years. The Fed predicts PCE inflation to be 3.7% this year.
8: Fox Business's Connor Hanson. The House gives final approval to a strong Russian sanctions bill designed by then-Senator Lindsey Graham to punish top importers of Russian oil and gas.
10: This strengthens economic sanctions against Russia, to put maximum pressure on Vladimir Putin's war machine.
8: Speaker Mike Johnson, President Trump's expected to sign the bill. And Texas carries out its fifth execution, putting to death LeJames Norman tonight, the

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1: With SuperTalk News, I'm Griffin Rowe. Three suspects in Flowood were arrested on Tuesday for a residential burglary in Madison County. According to the Rankin County Sheriff's Office, multiple local law enforcement agencies were working with the Sheriff's Office to track down a Dodge Caravan with blacked-out windows near Spillway Road. After a Rankin County canine deputy spotted the vehicle on Old Fannin Road, they attempted to make a traffic stop. The suspect vehicle refused to stop and evaded the deputy before additional units arrived to pursue the vehicle. The suspects fled into the Dogwood Festival area before stopping and attempting to flee on foot. Within a short period of time, all three were taken into custody, one near the vehicle, one attempting to enter a business, and one inside a restaurant. Eric Mendoza, Isaac Gomez, and Miguel Villanueva were all booked on felony fleeing charges in addition to the burglary charges that started the investigation. They are currently being held at the Madison County Sheriff's Office.
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1: Following Southern Miss's 43-8 defeat at Auburn, head coach Blake Anderson made it a point to emphasize that the issues shown by the team shouldn't be long-term worries for fans.
2: All those things are fixable. All those things are those are not what Auburn did to us. Like, those are things we did to ourselves, and we have the same mistakes. You know, UConn's going to give us the same, you know, same result. Like, we're going to play good teams every week, and when you can't get off the line of scrimmage at the same time, when you turn a three technique loose, when you don't play the coverages, everybody's on, like, those things are going to plague you regardless. So the environment, obviously, and the opponent magnified the problem and obviously exposed the problem. But we didn't have those issues week one. Like, we played very calm, communicated really well, didn't have a lot of unforced errors. I mean, we made some mistakes, but not to the level that we did this week.
1: The Golden Eagles will look to improve on Saturday at home against UConn. With Supertalk News, I'm Griffin Ray.
3: 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We are the face of the South, and there's always a smile on it.
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0: Greetings, conversationalists. It is Eric Erickson here across the fruited plain. I am glad to have your undivided attention because rarely does this happen. On occasion, one wakes up, rolls over to check the phone, the Omni device, the device digital hub that connects us to all the world, and sees that your host is the trending topic on social media. What have I done? It's not what I have done. It's what shampoo has done. Now, I tell you this, I said yesterday, I said, people, you're going to want to subscribe to my Substack because I'm going to name the names. You always tell me, I don't like to name the names. I'm not a confrontational person, actually. I want you to know what's going on, but rarely is there a reason to actually name the names because a lot of times it's the people who just get themselves in over their head, and I don't want to name and shame people, but it's time to name the names. A group of white guys, and they're all white, they've been inserting themselves very subtly into conservative institutions and church organizations. They're coming for your church. If you're a pastor, you're a preacher, if you're in a seminary, if you're in a denominational group, they are coming for your group, particularly Southern Baptists, PCA Presbyterians, and now the new Global Methodist, the Conservative Methodist group. They're coming for them too. They embrace racial grievance. Some of them embrace anti-Semitism. Most of them do. And even Nazi sympathies, like real actual Nazi sympathies, like some of these people actually believe the Nazis were not the bad guys in World War II. And they're using their money to get on conservative institutional boards. They're attempting to purge church organizations of faithful preachers and elders and deacons. And they are desperately trying to indoctrinate the future of the conservative movement into fascist ideology. Some of them have even gotten to embed themselves in the orbit of the vice president, and I don't know that he's aware of it. What they have in common is they believe the United States is at a tipping point, and they want to push it over the edge, collapse our constitutional republic in the same way the left does, and rebuild it in their image. Now, you can say, Erickson, this is crazy. It doesn't affect me. I don't know who these people are. No, and that's the point. You don't know who these people are. But they're there, embedding themselves within the institutions of the right and in churches because they think the end of the country is coming. They want to help push it over the edge, and they want to rebuild it in their image. They are working within the Southern Baptist Convention right now to tear it apart. They are working within conservative institutions in Washington, D.C. to tear them apart. They are advancing racism, Nazi ideology, like legit. Like, you know, we call everybody on the left a communist. So these are actually legit Nazi ideological sympathizers. It's wild. And it begins with shampoo. Of all things, shampoo. The stuff you rub in your hair in the morning to get it squeaky clean. I wrote about this morning, and it is a lengthy piece. And it begins with a man named Charles Haywood. Charles Haywood had a hair care company. He sold it in 2020, and he has spent the years since under his own name telling us what he wants to do with the country. My buddy Rod Dreher, many of you know Rod Dreher. Rod Dreher read what Charles Haywood wrote, and this is how Rod Dreher described it. Quote, he's pouring out vial from deep in his Midwestern Führer bunker. He wrote something called the Foundational Manifesto. Let me just read you. This is what I wrote this morning. If you text Eric to 33777, you should text Eric to 33777. If you click the first link, that's the show notes. And I've got it there. It is not behind a paywall. I want everybody to read it. There's a share button. You can share it with your friends, particularly if you are in a church, particularly if you're in a Southern Baptist or PCA church in the United States. You need to know that this guy is funding groups designed to overthrow your church denominations. Disrupt them, at least. He wrote this thing called the Foundationalist Manifesto. His preferred government, these are his words, not mine, will not be democratic. The state will have unlimited means because properly viewed, the state is not constrained externally. Women will not be permitted to choose career over family. Men will not be permitted to choose not to have a family. And the state will seize the assets of any citizen who views himself as a global citizen. This got him a fawning interview with Tucker Carlson back in 2022. Now, again, I'm reading you what I wrote this morning because it's very important we use his words. Elsewhere, Charles Haywood has speculated that he about serving as a warlord at the head of an armed patronage network, a model he says he drew from the groups of white settler farmers formed in southern African countries and colonies while black Africans were fighting for majority rule. Reviewed a biography of Spanish dictator Francisco Franco, he wrote that his already favorable impression of the Spanish dictator had become positively glowing. Now, he's not alone in this. MAGA gadfly Jack Posobiec. He wrote a book called Unhumans. J.D. Vance blurbed it. Posobiec's a big fan of Franco and Augusto Pinochet. He says they're models for handling the left. Pinochet, you will recall, rounded up communists, flew them out over the Pacific in helicopters and shoved them out the door. Josh Abadi had been the executive director of American Reformer. Since I wrote this morning, I was told he's in a different position. He's been calling for an American Franco. And all this is about, you know, the Overton window. Glenn Beck talks about the Overton window. The Overton window are the bounds of acceptable discourse. And what people try to do is they move the Overton window. So where it used to not be acceptable to say America should have a dictator, these guys want to move it so it is acceptable to say America should have a dictator. Charles Haywood himself has said America needs a Caesar. Needs a Caesar. A crank with a blog is just a crank with a blog. Here's the problem. Charles Haywood has money and he's gotten inside the conservative movement. My friend Jason Hart has documented Hayward's personal foundation has given the Claremont Institute $390,500. He sits on their publication committee for the American Mind. Claremont let Haywood's fraternal order get itself incorporated under Claremont's nonprofit status. The order is called the Society for American Civic Renewal. Claremont's president, Ryan Williams, confirmed he serves on the group's board. They've got another guy that's one of their organizational leaders. They even have ties into the Blaze now. You know, the Blaze has gone all in on this white nationalist racial grievance stuff. There's a guy who's tied to it all called Nate Fisher. Nate Fisher said that the group is for heterosexual Christian men who are unhyphenated Americans. Unhyphenated Americans, of course, is race code. No non-whites allowed. Probably no Jews. Well, definitely no Jews allowed because you got to be a Trinitarian Christian. Haywood himself has been pretty actively using slurs, racial slurs on social media for Indians and Asians and others. He says that his views are reflected by Daryl Cooper, who's the guy who says Winston Churchill was the villain of World War II. You know, the Patriot Front group that many of you think is an FBI front or left wing. Now they've been exposed and it turns out there were a bunch of white nationalist pastors who were involved with it. Haywood in July 6th of this year praised the speech given by the leader of Patriot Front. And you know what Haywood is most known for? You know the idea that has cropped up on the right called no enemies to the right of me? No enemies to the right. Haywood is the guy who championed that. When you hear people on the right say no enemies to the right of me, they're probably people in Haywood's orbit. Now, he's joined by a guy named Nate Fisher, who's the chief executive of New Founding. Fisher is in Haywood's order. He's a Claremont Lincoln Fellow and the co-founder and chairman of American Reformer, an outfit that wants to recapture existing Christian institutions, your churches. They started the Center for Baptist Leadership, run by William Wolfe, who himself has described himself as a Christian nationalist. Fisher has worked with a Nazi pornographer who goes by the name Raw Egg Nationalist. Raw Egg Nationalist runs a magazine that runs pornography alongside fiction about murdering one's girlfriend. His books and magazines have been published by Antelope Hill, which is a white nationalist publication tied to neo-Nazis. And you're thinking now, Erickson, what does this have to do with me? Well, folks, Haywood's money has gone into American Moment, the group that helped launch J.D. Vance. And that group embeds its members inside the political offices of Republicans. The Claremont Institute, which used to be a leading light for training young conservative minds, has gone off the deep end with this racial grievance stuff. And a lot of it all goes back to the Nazis' favorite philosopher. His name was Carl Schmitt. Carl Schmitt, unlike a lot of German intellectuals, never renounced Hitler and the Nazis. Now, again, reading what I wrote this morning, this is very important for you to understand. This isn't esoteric. Yesterday we talked about the effective altruist nut jobs on the left who want to use mathematical equations to steer the world. These people want to use white grievance to steer the world, and they've embedded within institutions like, I bet, Fox News, definitely The Blaze, within the office of the vice president and inside the White House, inside conservative institutions across the nation. These guys with these lingering bits of Nazi ideology and sympathies and racial grievance and anti-Semitism, they're embedding within the right. We're watching the Democratic Socialists rise on the left. These people are rising on the right. You got to know that it's happening. You got to know that there are people in your church being influenced by these people, and they're all influenced by this Carl Schmitt guy, who is Hitler's philosopher. Schmitt taught politics consists of sorting men into friends and enemies, and the enemy is defined by the genuine possibility of having to kill him. Christians obviously have an objection to this. Jesus says to love your enemies, not just your neighbors, but your enemies. Schmitt twisted what Jesus said and said what Jesus really means is there are private adversaries and public adversaries, and so we're to love the private adversary, not the public one. So the command to love your neighbors and love your enemies, it's about not the people you fight in politics. It's about the guy next door, not the political opponent. Now, Haywood has embrace Schmitt's twisting of scripture, and he says he can't find anything from the early church fathers about this, and so he decided the silence means that Schmitt must be right. Now, a guy writing at a Protestant publication pointed out that the New Testament was written in Greek, not Latin, and the Greek word for enemy is used in scripture, and there's no delineation between public and private enemies, and in fact, Peter and Paul were telling early Christians to pray for the emperor as the emperor was slaughtering them. There's this group called American Reformer. If you're in the Southern Baptist Convention, they're trying to come for you. The PCA, the Presbyterian Church in America, has blocked them out. They published the argument that Christians can no longer answer politics by quoting, love your enemies, and must instead set out to defeat them. Claremont's American Mind publication has published the argument that conservatives must be willing to commit violence. One of the guys these people partnered with published a book teaching that Christendom cannot return until Christians learn to hate the world, and fathers must learn to raise their children to hate what they hate. All of this comes real when you look at what Beau French did this weekend. Remember, no enemies to the right of me. This is their philosophical idea. Beau French in Texas attacked a bunch of kids who turn out they're all American citizens. They're just Indian Americans, they're Indian ethnicity, they're American citizens. He attacked them, and people pointed out this is racism. You're dragging these American citizen kids who are brown skin into your arguments about immigration. They're there to cheer on their football team, and they've done what you people wanted, fully assimilated. They're wearing their Texas Longhorn colors, and they're cheering on their team. They're wearing Stetsons. They're as American as you and me. They're Texans. And French doubled down, and Jack Posobiec, who likes Franco, join him. Benny Johnson, who's got a prominent Twitter following, join him. All these people are in the Netter group. No enemies to the right of me. Haywood's arguments made real. Y'all, conservatives have spent 60 years arguing that the family and the local community, not the state, should decide what the good life looks like. And here come these people with sympathies for the Nazis, white nationalism, racial grievance, all this stuff. They're embedding within conservative institutions. They are embedding within conservative media outlets. And they want to take over, and they want to push the country off the edge. They're doing it on the left. And oftentimes we on the right look comfortably at the left and think these people are insane and they're going to lose because of it. We have the same thing festering on the right. It's better to know that it's happening and know it's coming for your children's minds so you can see it as it's happening and try to stop it. These people want to destroy the country and elevate a group of white guys who are really as weird as the effective altruism people are on the left. Pay attention to it. Pay attention. Once you start to see it, you can't unsee it.
1: Honest.
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0: not agree with him, but he tells you the truth. 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
1: Again, we got weirdos everywhere, people. I know you didn't tune in for the heavy stuff out of the gate today, but I told you yesterday it was coming, and it's important that you understand this stuff. Thanks to Mark Levin, he just recirculated on social media and told everybody they need to read the piece I wrote this morning. You need to read the piece I wrote this morning. I woke up, I was the number one trending topic on social media. I'm glad people occasionally will listen to something that I say and read something that I've written. If you want to read it, text Eric to 33777 and get the first link. I can't emphasize to you enough. When Harmeet Dillon, who is now the head of the Civil Rights Division for the DOJ, was at the Republican convention this past year and offered a Sikh prayer at the end of it, and a lot of people came out of the woodwork and attacked her for doing it, that you're not a Christian, how dare you. And I said, you know, I'm a Christian. I believe you go to heaven because of Jesus, your faith in Jesus. But we're a democracy and a republic. We believe in pluralism. The Republican Party isn't a Christian party, and she has every right. If the president of the United States wants her to pray at the end, let him, let her. And people attacked me for defending her right to do it. And I was aware then, but boy, I think we got a problem. And then in the last month or so, I've seen this coordinated attack on my friend Rod Dreher from people for his mild concerns about the vice president. And it was at that point, it's like, I need to start putting the dots and tying everything together, because it's clearly coordinated. And I didn't realize not only how coordinated it is, but how infested parts of the administration, media outlets, conservative institutions are with these guys. Many of them, not all, but many of them really do harbor sympathies to the Nazis. I mean, they're on full display on the Democratic Party side, and we got the same sorts of people on our side. It's horseshoe theory at play here. Now, I got to tell you before I get out of here about Perfectly Snug in their mattress topper. 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

0: Truth over tribe. 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Eric Erickson, conservative, but not captive.
1: Well, boys and girls, I've seen it with my own eyes now. It's a problem. We might as well confront the problem. Calvin Coolidge is the best president. I mean, okay, George Washington, first president, best president, Abraham Lincoln. I love Ronald Reagan, of course, but Calvin Coolidge is my favorite president because Calvin Coolidge and I basically have the same philosophy. It drives everyone who works with me and for me insane. And I stand by it. Everybody wants action, pro-action, take action. And Calvin Coolidge said, when you see 10 problems bounding down the road, if you just stand still, 9 of them will bounce off the road before they get to you. That was kind of his, things take care of themselves. And that is kind of my governing philosophy in life, that,

you see all these problems out there. Everybody gets worried. Now, you should know my personal philosophy is why pray when I can worry? But I tend to stand still and let things sort themselves out. Some things start to fester and you gotta catch it. And like, you know, you talk to people who work with me, and one of the things that drives them crazy is just I rarely get really like fired up and angry about stuff. The other people are paid to get fired up and angry about stuff, and I'm usually the one calming people down. I have this weird personality trait. When everybody else is calm, I get worked up, and when everybody else is worked up, I'm the calm, level-headed person. This is one of those issues, however, where we should all be a little concerned. Because I've seen it with my own eyes. I was at a gas station on Peachtree Street in Atlanta, Georgia. And there on the gas pump was the face of Donald Trump. And it said, "I did this." And the problem is that he kind of did. Gas prices are up. Oil prices are up. They've gone down a little bit today, but they're still over $100 a barrel. The problem is diesel. Diesel is over $6 a gallon, and it's on the verge of hitting $6.22 a gallon, which is one of the highest it's ever been. Now, the U.S. is saying that Saudi's damaged oil pipeline is going to be restarted within days, which is good. And the U.S. is saying that virtually 100% of the oil capacity getting out of the Persian Gulf before the war is restored, which is good. But the refining capacity and the demand for diesel is still very high. There is genuine growing concern that the Federal Reserve today will raise interest rates. We will find out before the end of the show today. I do believe a rate hike is expected. This is from CNBC a short time ago. It's not going to be one and done. A majority of respondents to the CNBC Fed survey now forecast at least two rate hikes over the next 1 year, with the third predicting three or more. It's a stark change from last month, which is 46% expected a hike ahead. That's grown to 86%, with 55% expecting more than a single hike. Since last month, Fed Chairman Kevin Warsh delivered a hawkish speech in Jackson Hole, Wyoming, oil prices surged, inflation failed to cool, and respondents now seem to believe inflation has spread beyond energy and won't take care of itself without action by the Fed. There is nothing in the data that suggests inflation will return to its target soon, says Neil Duda, head of economic research at Renaissance Macro Research. Duda quoted Fed Governor Christopher Waller, who has said, "Sternly staring at inflation until it melts before our withering gaze is not an option." More than 29 respondents, including economists, fund managers, and strategists, believe the Strait of Hormuz will remain closed at least a month longer and that oil prices will stay elevated for longer than 6 months. There are real concerns about diesel, like genuine freak-out concerns about what's happening with diesel. European airlines are rumbling that they may have to start canceling flights due to shortages of aviation fuel again. Consequently, corresponding to this, the U.S. is burning through major amounts of interceptors. They fired 60 to 70 Patriot interceptors to cover an attack last week, which consisted of about 20 ballistic missiles. The U.S. fired more than a dozen THAAD interceptors. The expenditure is about what the U.S. has used in a full week at other times in the war. The exchanges show how air defense math can favor the attacker and how Iran has adapted its attacks to force the U.S. to burn precious munitions. The nature of the attack made it more difficult to counter. Iran targeted U.S. troops with warheads that separate into more numerous projectiles as they get closer to their targets. The defenses didn't stop everything. No troops were killed, but planes were damaged and destroyed, and the Iranian attack

0: not a good situation. And you know the incredible polling out today that in the state of Oregon, the Republican candidate for governor is ahead of the Democratic incumbent. The Democratic incumbent is so bad in Oregon. I'll believe it when I see it. I don't think there's been a Republican governor elected in Oregon since 1982, maybe. I mean, this is the thing, that there is a raw politics here. And I want to be very real with you. The economy is not doing well. Interest rates are probably going up. Inflation is still too high. Wages are beneath inflation. Gas prices are too high. Diesel prices are going to crush the economy. And the Democrats are barely ahead of the Republicans in key races. We should not, in the middle of September, before a midterm, be in a situation where Democrats may lose New Hampshire and Michigan and may win Texas, but probably won't win Texas. And they're not really having the cakewalk they expected to have. And Republican money has only just started. The Democrats should be annihilating the Republicans across the country. Maybe they will, but right now they're not. And that tells you everything you need to know about where the Democratic Party is right now. They are just not popular. But think about what I told you about to begin with. Today, you've got these freaks on the right who are the Republican version of the Democratic Socialists. Americans are rejecting the Democratic Socialists. Do you really think they're going to embrace these Nazi sympathetic white grievance people on the right? I would assume they're going to get rejected. We got a lot of problems on the right, but at least we don't have Mamdani and Syed and Hassan Piker. By the way, I think there is some benefit to going after people like Hassan Piker on the right, just because it does set the precedent for when we get into 2028 and Republicans have surrounded themselves with or gotten money from groups tied to Charles Haywood and the American Reformer and New Founding and all those wackadoo groups. I hope the media is as tenacious going after Republicans who are tied to these people as they have been with the Democrats tied to Hassan Piker. They should be, because these should be radioactive people. But the problem for the Republicans is events, dear boy, events. The events have changed decisively in the favor of the Democrats in the economy and with oil and gas prices. And right now, the Democrats should be doing far better than they are, and they're not, which should be a wake-up call for the rejection of the Democratic Socialists. I don't know that it's actually going to be, but it should be for all of us a recognition that there actually are problems that need to be managed by the president. If the president can rapidly do something, God, I hope he can do something to shut down what's happening with oil and diesel prices and bring those prices back down. We don't even have enough in the Strategic Petroleum Reserve to help. Joe Biden bled that stuff dry for the last election. We got to do something. We got to do something. The economy is not doing great. And if interest rates go up, it's going to be more of a burden on people, and people are going to get mad, and I'm afraid they're going to take it out on the GOP. And, of course, the president will attack Kevin Washington. He appointed the guy who promised not to raise interest rates. And remember, Kevin Washington can say with a straight face, I opposed it, but he's one of 12 votes. And if the majority of the board, and I suspect the politics of it will be just that. Behind closed doors, you don't know what the Fed does. They don't tell you. But I suspect Wash is going to be in the media like, fellas, we got to raise rates, but I can't vote for it. I need y'all to. Jerome Powell's still on the board. He'll be like, heck yeah, let's raise rates. And the others will too. And Warsh will have plausible deniability. It's all about plausible deniability, but they're going to raise rates. Let's go to the phones. Trish calling from Orlando, Florida. You're today. Welcome to the show. Trish, how are you?
1: I'm good. How are you, Eric?
0: Great.
1: We've talked before, but yeah, I just wanted to let you know I'm actually doing some canvassing for a Florida senator here in Florida, trying to get him reelected because he's been doing a good job. But that's not why I called. I am just as frustrated as you are. I remember back in Trump.

0: at the end of his term, we had 100% energy independence. Am I remembering that correctly?
1: Oh, yeah, absolutely.
0: What happened to that? I want to ask you, because you have a lot more knowledge than I do, and I'm wondering, what the heck? Why haven't we got that again?
1: Okay, so, I'm so glad you asked this question. So, we have energy independence right now. Here's the stat that's going to blow your mind. We are now exporting more oil to the rest of the world than Saudi Arabia and Russia combined. We are the world's largest exporter of oil right now. And here's the problem is so much of the rest of the world gets oil from places they now can't get it from the Middle East that they have to get our oil. And we don't have refineries in this country that can actually process our oil anymore, because the United States produces the greatest oil on earth. It's called sweet crude. It takes very little effort to refine it. But in the early 90s, we kind of lost the ability to get it out of the ground, and so we rolled all of our domestic refineries over to do heavy crude. Well, now we've discovered fracking, and we can get it all out of the ground, and so we sell all of our sweet crude to places abroad, and we buy oil from Venezuela and Canada and Saudi Arabia and Mexico and elsewhere for our markets. Is that not the most insane thing? Because we can't refine our own domestic oil. So we are totally energy independent. If something happened and the rest of the world decided not to trade with us, Donald Trump could tomorrow say, okay, we're not selling oil to anybody. It's being refined domestically. And our oil prices probably would come down, except it would take a good while to convert our refineries to be able to do it, which is why it's not going to happen. So, yeah, we are, Trish, we're very energy independent. We're producing more natural gas than anyone else on Earth. We're producing more oil than anyone else on Earth. The problem is we have this major global market, and the rest of the world needs oil. And so our refiners, since we can't refine it here, they're selling it to everybody else. If we weren't doing what we're doing, just so everybody is on the same page here, if we weren't doing what we're doing, global oil prices would be catastrophically higher than they are. We could be $150 a barrel right now instead of $102 a barrel. West Texas crude is 102 right now. Brent crude, that's the imported crude, is like 105 to 106 right now. Still less than it could be. But yeah, we are taking care of the rest of the world, and the rest of the world is ungrateful. Our oil is taking care of everybody right now. Except us, ironically. Except us. You know, so in Georgia, there's that candidate. He's running for office, Rick Jackson, running for governor. He's probably going to win. He is outspending the Democrats like 10 to 1 right now, and his ads are so good. He's got the best ads of any candidate for any race anywhere in the country. Seriously, his ads are incredible. And he is actually investing in the first oil refinery in the United States that's going to be able to process sweet crude since the 1970s. He's actually using his money nationally to help the United States in a way. Hadn't gotten a lot of attention. I know several of the guys who are investors in it. I wish I had the money to invest with them. I would do it. But they're building an oil refinery to process sweet crude in this country for the first time in a while. I want to invite all of you guys to come hang out with me October 10th at the Gas South Theater here in Atlanta. 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It's not mother-approved. It is a fun time, and I would love to have you there. We got lots of things to talk about that are really not safe to talk about on radio, but we'll have a lot of fun. 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
1: Hello, my people. 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I'll tell you when it launches, but boy, check out the putters. I love my putter. Also, if you text golf to 33777, if you have anyone in your life that loves golf, the second link is to Golfer's Journal. I can't recommend enough. I love them. I brought my copy with me. I'm in a hotel most of the week. And brought my copy just to hang out and read. The pictures are gorgeous. The writing is great. You join the Broken Tee Society by being a subscriber to Golfer's Journal. You get incredible gifts from them. They have incredible stuff you can buy. If you have anyone in your family that loves golf, this is the only magazine I read cover to cover other than Garden and Gun. This one, it's a quarterly and it's just gorgeous. Text golf to 33777. I am a huge fan of the product. I

0: a huge fan of the people behind it. I have become an evangelist for these guys. It's just such a delight every quarter to get an envelope from them, and you open it up, and it's one of the most beautiful magazines you've ever seen. And the society is just so cool. I made some friends, like I made actual friends who are also bad at golf, who are obsessed with it like me, just being a part of this group, the Broken Tee Society. So, yeah, text GOLF to 33777. Check out Van Allen Golf. Check out Golfer's Journal. 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You should do it as well. Y'all, I'm terrible. I'm taking lessons. I gotta get another lesson. I'm doing a golf event tomorrow at my golf club for people who donated to Children's Health Care of Atlanta, and everybody gets to see exactly how bad I am. 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
6: Fox News, I'm Ted Lindner. The Federal Reserve voting unanimously to raise interest rates by a quarter point today. Federal Reserve Chair Kevin Warsh.
7: Job gains have kept pace with the workforce, and the unemployment rate has changed little. But inflation remains elevated.
6: Most of the Federal Reserve members say they expect to see at least one more rate hike before the end of the year. The Kennedy Center Board of Trustees voting this week to close for 2 years after a judge blocked it from naming it after the president. Speaking to reporters outside Air Force One, he claims it was losing money for years.
8: I'm the one capable of fixing it and then have to subsidize it for years to come because you will lose with the Kennedy Center. They were losing hundreds of millions of dollars and sometimes hundreds of millions. This is before I got involved.
6: The president previously claimed the center fell into disrepair. The board approved a $285 million renovation plan. 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
9: You're listening to Super Talk News. I'm Caleb Saylor. State Auditor Shad White could be the next Republican to enter the 2027 race for governor, but he's not quite ready to make an announcement on his political future at this time.
10: I'm seriously considering running for governor. And look, for the people who are announcing right now, I really do think it's too early. I think we need to keep focusing on our jobs. And frankly, we still have races going on here in Mississippi right now. Cindy Hyde-Smith is in a tough race against Scott Colomb. She's going to win, but we need to help her do that. And so I think that ought to be the focus, helping President Trump right now between now and the midterms. And then I promise you I will make an announcement.
9: At this time, Attorney General Lynn Fitch, former House Speaker Philip Gunn, and Ag Commissioner Andy Gibson have announced their bids for governor. This hour of Super Talk News is brought to you by Mama Justice. 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
9: Another layer has been added to the conversation surrounding the upcoming rivalry game between Ole Miss and LSU, and tensions have likely escalated. Former Ole Miss and current LSU defensive end Prince Will Umanmielen has been served with court papers related to a revenue-sharing contract buyout dispute with his former school. Umanmielen, according to a report from ESPN, was handed the legal documents in the parking lot of the LSU football facility on Thursday. The news comes after Ole Miss sued both Umanmielen and offensive tackle Devin Harper for allegedly failing to pay back money the two owed the university. Both players re-signed with Ole Miss during the Rebels' playoff run last season, but later followed Lane Kiffin to Baton Rouge. Ole Miss will host LSU and Kiffin on Saturday at Vaught-Hemingway Stadium. Be sure to keep up with college football in Mississippi by heading on over to supertalk.fm.
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0: Tonight, lots to get to next hour. We got the Stanley Cup Carolina Hurricanes. We've got the NBA champions New York Knickerbockers. I cried. Talk about that next hour. This hour, straight ahead, there is a book that I love shipwreck stories. They're just so engrossing and so entertaining. And how they go and research all this stuff is fascinating. And I found this book, The Wreck of the Mentor. And I started to go down that road, and I found out late last week we had just booked the book, just booked the guest, the author, Eric J. Dolan, and it just appeared on the New York Times bestseller list last week. So good timing. So we'll do that here in just a minute. Like to give a heartfelt prayer to the eight who are presumed dead after a B-52 Stratofortress exploded shortly after takeoff at the Edwards Air Force Base in California. Eight people, they say, have died after it crashed right after takeoff Monday afternoon. There was a massive cloud of smoke. It seemed like it was still on the Air Force Base. Images show a smoldering remains of the aircraft. Not much is known. It's going to take months and months and months to find out what happened. It was carrying eight people on a routine test mission. It crashed shortly after takeoff. Initial indications are that the crash was not survivable. Emergency personnel were on the scene. It was a mix of uniformed military personnel, government civilians, and government contractors. The plane was doing some type of test mission. Witnesses say that the aircraft went down immediately after takeoff, and the crash was contained within the Air Force Base. So a terrible tragedy that occurred. Some of the pictures, you can see some of the postings online of some of the clouds of smoke, black smoke, and what is it? Just a terrible accident and a tragedy. And we should always remember that even a routine mission is not a routine mission, and these people and military take their lives in their hands every single day. So a little prayer for the families of those fallen in the line of duty. All right, stay right there. When we come back, we're going to talk about the shipwreck of the Mentor, a true story about an 1880s shipwreck, and why is it so fascinating? We'll tell you when we come back next. America at Night, we're just getting started. Open phones in an hour, but get some popcorn and wait till you hear this yarn. America at Night, back in a moment.
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0: Get ready for a great yarn. Our next guest has written a book, The True Story of Death, Despair, and Deliverance in the Age of Sail. The book is called The Wreck of the Mentor, and we learned just now the book is going to debut on the New York Times bestseller list. Eric J. Dolan, welcome to America at Night.
10: Thanks for having me.
0: First of all, congratulations on the New York Times. That's great, but it's also not just on the New York Times, it's also on the Independent.
10: The Independent Booksellers compilation of bestsellers. It's number 5 for the past week. So that's great.
0: That's fantastic. The book just came out. It is called The Wreck of the Mentor. You wrote another book about pirates, which got a whole lot of attention. Did this story come out of that pirate book, or had you find out about this Wreck of the Mentor?
10: No, the pirate book was Black Flags, Blue Waters, which was a lot of fun to write. But no, this story did not come from that. This story originated back in 2007 when I wrote a book called Leviathan, The History of Whaling in America, since the Mentor was a whale ship that left from New Bedford in 1831. I came across the story while researching my larger history of whaling, but it didn't fit into the narrative, so I tucked it into the back of my head. And then fast forward to 2024, when I published a book called Left for Dead, which was about 5 men who were intentionally marooned on the Falkland Islands during the War of 1812. And that story had some similarities to the Mentor, because there was a shipwreck involved, there were people on on islands, multiple islands, for many years, desperately trying to survive. So it brought the Wreck of the Mentor back into the front of my brain, and I needed a new book topic, so I took a deep

0: dive. I started reading everything I could about The Wreck of the Mentor, and I just decided it was a great story, and I wanted to tell it.
1: Beautiful. Eric J. Dolan, the book is called The Wreck of the Mentor. I love a good shipwreck story, but take us back to 1832. Why, not very well known, somewhat obscure shipwreck in 1832. What caught your attention?
0: Well, in part because nobody today will have ever heard of the story, but at the time, it was major news. It was covered in newspapers all around the country. One of the survivors published a book that went through multiple editions right after the event. And the thing that really grabbed me, in addition to it being a maritime story, which I love to tell, is that it was so complicated. It spanned over 5 years, ultimately. It involved the crash on a reef in 1832. It was just the beginning of the story. Over the next 4 years, there were vicious attacks. There were the collision of East and West, displays of kindness and compassion. There was an open ocean voyage in a rickety whale ship. There were multiple escapes. There were periods of starvation. There was a murder. There was a naval rescue mission sent by President Andrew Jackson, and it had so many different elements, and they were so interesting to me because they're ones that modern readers would know very little about. I venture that very few of your listeners really know what Palau is. It's this archipelago of 340 islands about 500 miles to the east of the Philippines. And had a very vibrant culture, and all of a sudden the West invades. There are multiple shipwrecks, including the Mentor, and guns are involved. The provision of guns and ammunition sort of changes the balance of power in Palau. I mean, all these different elements I was able to weave into the story, and it was a lot of fun to write.
1: The book is called The Wreck of the Mentor. The New York Times, not only is it now on the New York Times bestseller list, but the New York Times called it the nonfiction everyone will be talking about in 2026, The Wreck of the Mentor, Eric J. Dolan. All right, take us back to 1832. Tell us about the Mentor. Where was it going and what was it trying to do?
0: Well, actually, the Mentor left New Bedford Harbor in July of 1831, and it was right at the height of the golden age of whaling. This is a time when America led the world in whaling, and whale oil was a major illuminant at the time, and New Bedford was the largest whaling port in the United States. It had just recently outstripped Nantucket. So the Mentor leaves in July of 1831. They thought they were going to have a short trip in the Atlantic, but they weren't finding many whales, so Captain Edward Barnard decided to go around the Cape of Good Hope into the Indian Ocean. They still didn't have much luck, so he decided to sail all the way to the Pacific Ocean, which was literally teeming with millions of sperm whales, the most valuable whale of all. But unfortunately for him and the men on board the Mentor, on the night of May 21st of 1832, after they had left the Spice Islands and they were heading for Guam, a major storm blew in. They couldn't use celestial navigation. Edward Barnard thought that he was out in open water, but he was tragically wrong because in the early morning hours of May 21st, the Mentor crashes into a reef at the northern edge of the Palawan archipelago, and the ship is done for, huge hole in the hull, and within a day's time, half of the men on board, 11 men, are dead, 10 of them because they tried to escape the wreck on a whaleboat when the storm was still raging. They were never seen again, and then one of them, who drowned a little bit later when he tried to escape on another whaleboat that got smashed to smithereens before even being dropped down into the water. So that's all within a day, and then the story goes on from there.
1: How many men survived?
0: Ultimately, seven. Seven out of the 22 men make it back to the United States. And one of them, Horace Holden, who wrote a book about his experience, despite the fact that he was near death for probably a better part of almost 2 years on this small island. After they were in Palau, they went to another island. They got blown off course. He was in bad shape, but he made it back to the United States, and he lived to be 94 years old and died in 1904. And what was even more amazing is while he was in Tobi, which is sort of near Palau, it's part of Palau today, but not then, he was forcibly tattooed on the arms and chest. That was one of the things that the whalemen were forced to endure. And he just had, his story was amazing, not only what he endured in Palau and on Tobi, but also his longevity and his life after coming back to the United States.
1: So the ship is now sunk. Seven people survived. Is it literally just swimming to the nearest land, and this is where the nearest land was, this island in Palau?
0: No, the reef was off the island of Kiangal, a small island in the northern part of Palau. They still had one whale boat left. It was a leaky one. So the remaining men got into the whale boat, and they went to a small island. They were attacked by the natives after leaving that island. They escaped from those natives. Then they landed on another island a little further south. They were taken to a village where they were ultimately welcomed, and the villagers decided to help them build a canoe to escape back to the Spice Islands. But in exchange, the Americans had to promise to bring back 200 guns and ammunition, and they had to leave three of the whalemen behind as hostages to make sure that they returned. But the problem is, when they left on the whale boat and the canoe that the natives had built for them, it didn't make it back to the Spice Islands. It got blown off course, and they landed on this very small island called Tobi, only a mile long and a half mile wide, where the whalemen and some of the Palauans who had gone with them were treated as captives. And that's where a lot of the story takes place. For multiple years, the men are kept there. Two of the men escape on a passing Western ship. And then finally, two more whalemen escape about a year and a half later on another Western ship that comes by. And ultimately, President Andrew Jackson sends a naval vessel, a very impressive naval vessel, to collect the last of the Americans who are in Palau.
1: That's a heck of a yarn here. Eric J. Dolan, our guest. The book is called The Wreck of the Mentor. How did the Americans speak to the natives? They didn't speak English, did they?
0: No, they didn't. They definitely didn't speak English. This is one of the fortunate things that happened for the Americans. There were these men in the Pacific Islands called beachcombers, and they were basically Westerners who had jumped ship while they were in the Pacific and decided to incorporate themselves into local life. And fortunately for the whalemen, the first village that they encountered, called Ngarshalong, there was a guy there named Charlie who was a former mariner or sailor on a British ship. He had left his ship in the early 1800s, settled in Palau, married a Palauan woman, and become a minor chief. But for the whalemen, the thing that was great about Charlie is he could still speak English. So he could speak English and the Palauan language, and he acted as an interpreter.
1: When you say the natives of Palau, I mean, are you talking, set the scene for me. What are we talking about when we talk about natives of Palau?
0: Sure. Palau had a very vibrant culture that went back thousands of years, but of course it was quite different, as was the case for all of these Pacific Islands, than the West, Europe and America. The natives on Palau, the men were typically entirely naked. They had black teeth because of they dyed their teeth black, and also they chewed betel nuts, which made their saliva red. They were heavily tattooed. When they first encountered the whalemen, they were carrying war clubs and spears and swords, so they looked very dangerous. Certainly the first encounter, the women would wear skirts that were made out of leaves. They would adorn themselves with certain types of jewelry. They put coconut oil in their hair, so their hair was very shiny oftentimes. They're a very proud culture. They had rich traditions, but they certainly looked very different to the Americans when they ultimately stepped ashore. But after spending a lot of time with the Palauans, the Americans, who first had a really condescending attitude towards the natives, viewed them more as friends and people who had helped them, were helping them to escape. So familiarity didn't breed contempt. It sort of bred more understanding between the whalemen and the natives who decided to help them.
1: Now you know why the New York Times called The Wreck of the Mentor one of the nonfiction books everyone will be talking about in 2026. Eric J. Dolan, The Wreck of the Mentor. What's the story about the natives were enamored with what the Americans were wearing? Well, tell me that story.
0: Right. Well, they were enamored of pretty much with anything that came from the West that they didn't have experience with. Most importantly was iron, because this is a culture, they didn't naturally have iron or metals. So it was very common for Western ships in the Pacific in the early 1800s to trade iron, whether that's hoops from barrels, nails, tools, mirrors that have iron and the glasses in the iron. They would trade those with the natives for water and food when they would stop at these various islands. But clothes was also very new to them, and it was something that they treasured, the natives treasured. So it was actually one of the ways in which the whalemen escaped from the first natives that they encountered, attacked them, and wanted to steal things from the whaleboat. So Captain Barnard decided to pitch single pieces of clothes into the water as far away from the whaleboat as he could, and each time he did that, the natives would furiously paddle over to the floating piece of apparel, pick it up, and then they'd resume their chase. And Barnard did this so many times that he was ultimately able to get farther away from the natives, and the natives ultimately got too far away from their home island and turned around and left the whalemen alone, but that only led to them landing on another island 2 days later, where they encountered a new group of natives. So it really was the novelty of the clothes, and it was something that, for whatever reason, the Palauans treasured and wanted to get their hands on.
1: The book is called The Wreck of the Mentor, back in 1832. So interesting, the New York Times called it one of the best nonfiction books out there. Now on the New York Times bestseller list, Eric J. Dolan, our guest. We'll get to more of this incredible story. The book is just out, just landed on the New York Times bestseller list, The Wreck of the Mentor. America at Night, back in a moment.
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6: The book is called The Wreck of the Mentor. Eric J. Dolan, our guest. The true story of death, despair, and deliverance in the age of sale. You can get this book where all fine books are sold, including the website, Eric J. Dolan, D-O-L-I-N, ericjdolan.com. He has all of his books up there, and you can read the beginning chapters and get a sense of what the book is all about. Eric, take me through the research of this book. It happened in 1832, but it also happened in a remote island in the Pacific Ocean. How did you go about researching this?
7: Well, fortunately, Horace Holden, one of the men on board, the mentor, when he came back to the United States, he wrote a very detailed book of his experience there. The captain, Edward Barnard, wrote a very detailed manuscript of his experience with the intent to publish, but he died some years later when his ship went down in Lake Erie, and that manuscript was only discovered in the 1970s in the bowels of a museum, so I was able to access that. There were hundreds of articles written about this. The Naval Rescue Mission had somebody who detailed everything that went on there, and I also, to the extent possible, used oral histories from Palau, because they didn't have a written history at the time, and you had to use context, too. I knew a lot about the whaling industry. I knew a lot about Pacific interactions with Pacific Islanders, different islands, and pulling that all together, I was able to tell the story. But it is just wonderful. You can access virtually every newspaper or journal that was written at this time, and there were quite a few articles on the wreck of the Mentor and the travails of the men who left in 1831, and as they trickled back to the United States, there would be these little pulses of coverage. So there was a lot of information to draw upon, and that's what I did.
6: Yeah. Talk about, because I know in the book you try and portray the natives and get their point of view, and you mentioned the oral histories. How did you go about doing some of that, and how did you try and put yourself into their mindset?
7: Well, in the author's note at the beginning of the book, I talk about the difficulty of writing history when some of the participants don't have a sort of an authentic voice, in the sense that there's not much that they wrote down about their experience. And that's very common when the Americans rolled over.

0: over the continent from east to west, a lot of the Indian nations that they shunted aside and attacked, they weren't always able to tell their story from their words, because a lot of the Americans that rolled over the continent are the ones that wrote down the history. So with Palau, you could either do one of two things. You could say you can't tell the story because there isn't an equal amount of written material from the native's perspective, or you can say you have the material that's available, you have some oral histories, you know the context, and you can sort of use your understanding of history to leaven some of the comments that the Westerners, the whalemans, made about their experience. So I think I did a very fair and respectful job of covering the Palauan side of the interactions. And the feedback that I've gotten from some people who live in Palau is that I succeeded. So you have to do the best you can. And this is a problem that confronts any historian that writes about events in the 1600s, 1700s, and 1800s. And you don't want to make up information, but there are a lot of clues that you can use in the historical record, along with oral histories that might be available, to tell the fullest and most complete story possible.
1: When the shipwrecked soldiers get to the island, is this the first time the natives have seen somebody from the West? Have they had any interaction? It seems like they're a lot more friendly, or a lot more able to cut a deal than one would think.
0: Right. Well, no, the Palauans did have interactions with Western ships throughout the late 1600s and 1700s, just very sporadic. But then there was a major shipwreck in 1783 of a British bark named the Antelope. And there are a couple of chapters in the book that talk about that, because that wreck in 1783 was the first sustained contact between the West and the Palauans. And one of the outgrowths of that crash was that the Palauan chief, the Kororan chief of the village, said, "We'll let you build a ship to escape from salvage from the Antelope, but in exchange, you have to give us guns and ammunition, and also have to join us in fights with other villages to gain superiority." So that backdrop plays a very important role in the story of the Mentor, because when the Mentor crashed in a different village, those villagers immediately said, "We want the same deal that the Antelope people, the British, gave to Koror here in Ngarshalang. We want you to give us guns and ammunition so we can be more powerful, and in exchange, we'll help you leave the islands." So, yes, by the time the Mentor crashed, Palauans were very familiar familiar with the West. So it wasn't as much of a shock if it had been first contact.
1: And they were smart enough, they wanted guns to what? To protect themselves or to go on the offensive?
0: Go on the offensive. Palau, with all these different islands, there were many different villages in Palau. And although they all spoke the same language, they had their own spheres of influence and control. And it was very common, even well before any Westerners arrived, for different Palauan villages to engage in sieges and wars with one another, often quite bloody wars. So the provision of guns gave those who had the guns a military advantage in vanquishing their foes.
1: Eric J. Dolan, what does this tell you, writing a book about two completely different cultures, right, completely separated in many ways, and yet the human nature, the similarities in the human nature from both groups?
0: Yeah, that really jumped out at me. In fact, I talk in the book about the concept of the noble savage, which was very prevalent in the late 1700s and early 1800s, where Westerners viewed natives in the Pacific in particular as being these children of nature, pure of heart, wanting to help the Westerners who had been cast upon their shores. But the conclusion that I reach is that in many ways, the way that the Palauans reacted and their interest in guns and warfare is that seemed to reflect base human nature more than noble savages. In many ways, the Palauans were similar to the Westerners they encountered, especially when it came to power politics.
1: Yeah. Eric J. Dolan, D-O-L-I-N, Eric J. Dolan. The book is The Wreck of the Mentor, newly minted on the New York Times bestseller list. Just came out. Go back for a minute, Eric. Talk about how this was big news of the day. A shipwreck in the middle of the Pacific Ocean on a small little island. How did the news get back to the mainland? There wasn't AP, there wasn't wire, there wasn't internet. How did the news travel?
0: Yeah, it was definitely big news, and the way the news traveled is by the return of the participants. A couple of years after, about a year after the Whaleman crashed, two of them, one of whom was Captain Barnard, was able to get on a passing Western ship, a Spanish ship, that took him and the other whalemen that managed to escape to China. And from China, they were able to get passage on an American ship back to Hampton Roads, Virginia. So immediately upon landing in the United States, Captain Barnard was telling people the story. He went to a number of places, including New Bedford and Nantucket, and talked about his ordeal. But more importantly, he wrote a letter to the Secretary of the Navy, Levi Woodbury, imploring him to send a U.S. naval vessel to Palau to repatriate or get back the Americans. So that was the initial slug of information. And then a few years later, Horace Holden and another whaleman escaped. When they came back, they gave many interviews, not only in the United States, but also to newspapers in China, which published extensive accounts. And then when Holden got back to the United States, he promptly wrote a book. And the book was intended to make him some money, but also to incite action on the part of the federal government and get them to go to Palau with a naval ship. But unbeknownst to Holden, when he wrote his book, because communication wasn't that good back then, he didn't know yet. He found out a little bit later that the federal government and Andrew Jackson had already sent a naval ship to Palau about a year or so earlier, and they were en route to getting the remaining Americans back.
1: Mm. Palau today is an island in the Pacific in which the United States and Palau are very close, are we not?
0: Oh, absolutely. Palau, after the wreck of the Mentor throughout the 1800s and 1900s, Palau became a pawn in international politics. First, Spain took over Palau, then Germany took over Palau, then Japan took over Palau, and when Japan was defeated in World War II, the American Navy oversaw Palau for a couple of years, then the United Nations, and it wasn't until 1994 when Palau finally became a republic and had control over their own destiny. But we still have a compact of free association with Palau, and we provide military support and have a base, and we also provide some financial support to the Palauans, but they run their own country.
1: Is it a tourist attraction at all? Do people go and visit?
0: Oh, yeah.
1: And hang out?
0: It's
1: in the
0: very famous for scuba diving. There's something called the Jellyfish Lake there, which is a lake that sort of is separated from the larger ocean and has millions of these golden jellyfish that have been in the lake so long that they've lost their ability to sting. So it's a very popular place for snorkelers and scuba divers to swim among all these golden jellyfish. It's sort of like being in a bowl of gummy bears, I guess. I haven't been there. But there are a lot of areas in Palau that are very famous for diving. It's a small country, only about 19,000 people. But everybody that I've spoken to who's been there, and I have not, has said wonderful things about it.
1: The Wreck of the Mentor now sits on the New York Times bestseller list. The New York Times called it the nonfiction everyone will be talking about in 2026, The Wreck of the Mentor, Eric J. Dolan. Eric, with a couple of minutes left, a couple more questions here. In doing your research, what nugget of information did you come along and say, I can't believe I just discovered this?
0: This is going to sound like a cop-out, but I'm sorry, it's not. I've written 17 books. My background, my undergraduate, master's, and PhD are in biology and environmental policy. I'm not a trained historian, so to speak, although I am an historian because I tell stories about history. Every book I've done has been on very different subjects. So each book is like getting a new master's degree. When I started working on this book, I knew nothing about the wreck of the Mentor. So almost every day was a phenomenal surprise. Every day I was researching it, I was discovering something new. So I really, there's not one nugget of information that, floored me. Although, as was the case in the 1830s when the men came back, one of the things that most enthralled the American public was the fact that the whalemen were forcibly tattooed while they were on the island of Toby. And that was very fascinating to me because this is right at the time when Americans saw their first tattoos. In fact, 6 months after Horace Holden came back, he refused to show his tattoos publicly. He just showed them to his friends and a number of reporters who were reporting on him. But a few months after he got back, another guy, this guy O'Connell, who had been in the Pacific, a different island, for about 10 years, he was tattooed head to foot. He took a totally different approach. He joined P.T. Barnum's circus, and he went on the road and became a traveling act and made a living off of showing people his tattoos. And he was the first American, first Westerner to show tattoos in the United States. So I think that was a fascinating element to me, especially today when so many people have tattoos. Back then, it was very rare and exotic.
1: What a great story. The Wreck of the Mentor just came out, just newly minted on the New York Times bestseller list. A true story of death, despair, and deliverance in the age of sail. I can't wait to hear more about Charlie when you open up the book. The Wreck of the Mentor, Eric J. Dolan. Go to ericjdolan.com. You can read a couple of the beginning chapters. All of the books are there. Also, where all fine books are sold. Eric J. Dolan, thank you for a wonderful yarn. Good luck with the book tour, and thanks for stopping in.
0: Thank you very much for having me.
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9: I don't know what it is, but I love me a good shipwreck story, whether it's Moby Dick or the shipwreck of the Mentor or pick a shipwreck. It is, I love a good shipwreck story, and I don't know why. I think it's the open seas, the swashbuckling nature of it all. What was the movie with Chris Hemsworth and the true story of, was it The Heart of the Sea? The Heart of the Ocean, the Heart of the, no, the Heart of the Sea was, the Perfect Storm was, oh man, that book was fantastic, and the movie was really good too. Heart of the Ocean, that was the diamond that they had for the Titanic. The Heart of the Sea, right, that was the true story, of, Moby Dick. So, they wrote Moby Dick, Herman Melville wrote Moby Dick, and then fictionalized the account of it all. And Nathaniel Philbrick then wrote the true story of the whale ship Essex. And that book was fantastic. And they turned that into a movie a couple of, well, we're going back now a couple of years ago. Everything seems to be before COVID or after COVID. It was before COVID. And it starred one of the Hemsworth brothers. And I don't know who else was in it. But that movie, was Ron Howard did that movie. That movie was fantastic. Talk about a great shipwreck. Anything to do with Nantucket and whaling and shipping, I don't know. There's just something about that that just sort of strikes my fancy, for what it's worth. All right. Phone calls next hour. 1-844-2-McGraw. 1-844-262-4729. We got voicemails. We got text messages. And hopefully we get some phone calls. Love the phone calls. Love first-time callers. And I got to tell you my story about the New York Knickerbockers and how they won the NBA championship after 53 years. Do you know that if it takes them another 53 years to win another championship, it will be 2079? That's how

0: how long 53 years is. It would be 2079 if they waited another 53 years to win a championship. Put that into perspective. Holy mackerel. Let's open phones next hour. Wait right there. Monday night. Our executive director is Alex Hinton. Our engineer tonight is Tom DeLack. I'm McGraw Millhaven. This is America at Night on Westwood One.
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7: Fox News, I'm Sue Gussman. The Fed raises interest rates for the first time in 3 years. The man nominated by President Trump to chair the panel, voting along with other members to approve it unanimously.
8: Inflation remains elevated.
7: That is Fed Chairman Kevin Warsh. The Fed's move will amount to higher rates to borrowing money and higher returns for people earning money on their savings. President Trump holding a rally in Gaston County, North Carolina tonight, warning Americans about what's to come if Democrats win the midterms.
9: If we lose, you're going to lose your border. 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
10: With Super Talk News, I'm Griffin Rowe. Three suspects in Flowood were arrested on Tuesday for a residential burglary in Madison County. According to the Rankin County Sheriff's Office, multiple local law enforcement agencies were working with the Sheriff's Office to track down a Dodge Caravan with blacked-out windows near Spillway Road. After a Rankin County canine deputy spotted the vehicle on Old Fannin Road, they attempted to make a traffic stop. The suspect vehicle refused to stop and evaded the deputy before additional units arrived to pursue the vehicle. The suspects fled into the Dogwood Festival area before stopping and attempting to flee on foot. Within a short period of time, all three were taken into custody, one near the vehicle, one attempting to enter a business, and one inside a restaurant. Eric Mendoza, Isaac Gomez, and Miguel Villanueva were all booked on felony fleeing charges in addition to the burglary charges that started the investigation. They are currently being held at the Madison County Sheriff's Office.

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3: Following Southern Miss's 43-8 defeat at Auburn, head coach Blake Anderson made it a point to emphasize that the issues shown by the team shouldn't be long-term worries for fans.
4: All those things are fixable. All those things are those are not what Auburn did to us. Like, those are things we did to ourselves, and we have the same mistakes. You know, UConn's going to give us the same, you know, same result. Like, we're going to play good teams every week, and when you can't get off the line of scrimmage at the same time, when you turn the three technique loose, when you don't play the coverages, everybody's on, like, those things are going to plague you regardless. So the environment, obviously, and the opponent magnified the problem and obviously exposed the problem. But we didn't have those issues week one. Like, we played very calm, communicated really well, didn't have a lot of unforced errors. I mean, we made some mistakes, but not to the level that we did this week.
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We love a good text line. 1-844-2-McGraw. 1-844-262-4729. This one from 901 in Tennessee. Sounds to me like you're the one that's rambling, sir. Oh, that's not so very nice. Let me see if I can pull this up here and get these all in rapid succession, if I may. Let's see here. McGraw, you're so wrong. The money is coming from the tariffs. I don't think he should do it, but it's not socialism. That is from Illinois. This one. Aaron Rodgers speaks out against Trump. That's from St. Louis.

0: There was a couple of others here. I did this wrong. All right. Maybe I'll figure this out on the break. All right. So we don't have the text line. I hit the wrong.
1: Here's your host, McGraw Milhaven.
2: All right. We've got a show for you tonight and big news on the show. We're taking the show on the road. That's right. We're on the road. We went and are broadcasting from Hofstra University tonight. Hofstra University in Long Island, New York, has a tremendous communications department, and we were asked to speak at the Talkers Convention here in Long Island, so we packed up the show and brought it to Hofstra, and so we'll talk about this a little bit later on throughout the show, but we're going to be here tonight and tomorrow night. And this is my old stomping grounds. I used to play baseball over here at Mitchell Field, not too far from Hofstra University. And believe it or not, Hofstra University is right next to Mitchell Field. And if you know anything about history, Mitchell Field is where Charles Lindbergh took off for his historic flight across the Atlantic Ocean. So tonight, we're going to take a little walk down memory lane. There is a New York Times reporter who has a podcast. And what he has done is he has re-examined the Lindbergh baby kidnapping, and he thinks he's uncovered some new evidence that shows that maybe Bruno Hauptmann didn't do it, or maybe Bruno Hauptmann didn't do it alone. So this hour, we're going to check in with him. Next hour, Bill Cleveland, he's somewhere in this crazy mixed-up world. We're going to check in with him as well next hour. Also next hour, we're going to talk to the man who broke this Scott Pelley story from The Guardian. That story, man, talk about a war of words and talking about mudslinging going back and forth. So we'll dive into more of that Scott Pelley story a little bit later on. But hang tight. Get your popcorn. Punch up your pillow. You're in for a good yarn. 100 years later, new evidence, possibly, in the Charles Lindbergh kidnapping case. And we're going to talk to the podcaster. 6 episodes. We'll check in with him coming up in a moment. It is America at Night Live from Hofstra University on Long Island. Back in just a moment.
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2: Let's talk about the crime of the century, not the 21st century, but the 20th century. Very similar to the Nancy Guthrie case. It was a high-profile case. No evidence, no fingerprints, no leads. But in this story, in the 20th century, they did eventually convict someone and send them to jail. Of course, I'm talking about the Lindbergh baby and that worldwide phenomenon. And there is a new podcast, Joe Nocera from the Free Press, joined us to talk about a new podcast. Joe, welcome to America at Night. Thanks for joining us.
14: Hey, thanks for having me. I appreciate it. By the way,
2: yes,
14: the guy didn't just go to jail. He went to the electric chair.
2: He did go to the electric chair. We're going to get into all of that, but it's coming up on 100 years, right? We're 99 years from the famous flight across the Atlantic where Charles Lindbergh became the most famous person in all the world. And then, of course, the Lindbergh baby kidnapping, what, 4 or 5 years later. Why do you want to go back and research this? I thought all these questions were answered and we've moved on.
14: Well, that's why. The questions have not been answered. People in the 1930s and 40s thought they were answered, but that was a different world then. And, starting in the 70s and 80s, people started to re-research the case. And there were two things they found. The first was that the trial of Bruno Richard Hauptmann, who was accused of kidnapping the Lindbergh baby, was a complete travesty, utter travesty. And if he was tried today with the same set of facts, he would have been found innocent. And the second thing was that just the explanation for what happened and how it happened and the circumstances in the weeks afterwards as they searched for the baby are just so screwy that you can't, it makes your head spin. And people have really become obsessed with this case. And part of our podcast was about this obsession and why people get so wrapped up in it and what the various theories are about what actually happened. Because I think there's a general feeling among many people, myself included, that one person could not have done this alone.
2: So Joe Nocera is our guest. He worked for the New York Times. He's an award-winning investigative journalist. He wrote for Fortune and Newsweek and Bloomberg. So well-respected, well-trusted. You also now are a senior writer for the Free Press, and that's where the podcast is. Six episodes. Let's go all the way back, because it was 100 years ago. It's hard to describe and hard to put into words just how big of a star and of a personality was Charles Lindbergh back in the 1920s and 1930s?
14: Incomparable. Taylor Swift pales in comparison. Muhammad Ali might be the closest equivalent in that stage of his life when everyone in the world loved him. But because Lindbergh was the first person to fly across the Atlantic in an airplane, and because radio was brand new, so it was the first time people could follow what was happening in real time, made him a celebrity beyond all renown. And then it turned out, he was young and he was handsome and he had a bit of charisma and he knew how to give a good speech about flight. And, you know, he went all around the country afterwards and was lauded and given keys to one city after another. It was just incredible. And the press, you know, found him to be, they couldn't stop photographing him. I mean, it was insane. He didn't have his honeymoon. I mean, he had no privacy at all. And in some ways, that's what led to the kidnapping.
2: Yeah. Also, his wife, Anne Morrow Lindbergh, was, right, she came from a prominent family. So you take him and pair him with a famous socialite. That was the it couple in the 20s and 30s.
14: Yeah, 100%. And he came to hate the press, and she just kind of shied away. I mean, she was a very private person who, you know, wound up being in this very public role. And so you're right. They were just at every tidbit the press could find out about either one of them was, you know, front page news all across the country.
2: I remember stories my grandmother would tell me about the Charles Lindbergh flight across the Atlantic and then, of course, the Lindbergh baby. Is it true, Joe Nocera, that the trial was such a huge commotion that they were actually selling replica ladders outside the courthouse?
14: Yes, it is absolutely true. Now, you got to remember the significance of the ladder is the kidnapper went up a ladder to get into the window of the baby's room, or at least that's what supposedly happened. And so the ladder was a key piece of evidence. And so, yes, it was true. That was very true. What was also true is at the diner, you know, they were selling Lindbergh lamb and, Betty Gow stew. Betty Gow was the nursemaid, and it was all kinds of crazy stuff like that. The first week of the trial, Flemington, where it took place, was a town of 3,000 people. The first week of the trial, 50,000 people were in town.
2: Wow. So that's to put into perspective how big of a spectacle it really was. Take us back to March 1st, 1932. Charles Lindbergh Jr. was what, 2 years old, sleeping in the house?
14: Yeah, that's right. He had a cold. The family had never stayed in this. This was kind of their weekend place. It was a very private place in New Jersey, very hard to find. They used to spend Monday through Friday at Anne's parents' house and then spend the weekend at their weekend place. But the baby had a cold. And so this was the first time that the baby and the family had ever spent a Tuesday night at this house. That's one strange thing about it. The second strange thing was that the baby's window was broken. The latch was broken, and you couldn't close the window. So that's the second strange thing. The third strange thing is that nobody heard anything. Nobody heard that. Charles Lindbergh heard a crack, but he didn't pay attention to it, and people now think that was a piece of the ladder cracking. And the fourth strange thing was it was muddy outside, yet there was no mud in the room when they went and found the baby missing. And there were actually no fingerprints in the room when they found the baby missing. Finally, the baby went to sleep. Everybody went downstairs. They had dinner. The nursemaid, Betty Gao, went up to look at the baby at 10 o'clock at night, and the baby was gone. And believe it or not, McGraw, believe it or not, her first thought and Anne's first thought was, oh, Charles must be playing a prank, because he had, in fact, in the past, hidden the baby for 20 minutes as a prank to play on his wife and the nursemaid.
0: That was
14: her first thought.
0: That's a weird prank to play as a dad, but okay.
14: He did a lot of weird. I mean, he was a weird. The more you learn about him, the more you realize he was a strange dude. So they go down and they say, did you hide the baby? So he runs up the stairs and he says, that even before he gets in the room, you know, they've kidnapped our baby. They've kidnapped our baby. He runs outside with a gun. They find the ladder has been, you know, pulled 50 or 60 feet away. No baby, no tracks, no nothing. And by, you know, 3 o'clock in the morning, whatever evidence might have been available outdoors has been stomped on, because somebody tips off the press and they just come out there in droves. And that's what that first night was like.
0: And so there wasn't a lot of evidence, but they did find a broken ladder, right? Right outside the bedroom.
14: Yes, they found a broken ladder. It had been dragged about 60 or 70 feet. There were also several footprints by where the ladder was, but they had been nobody took a sample of them. Nobody measured them. Nobody did anything. It was really kind of ridiculous.
0: Yeah, you mentioned fingerprints. In 1932, were there even fingerprints? I mean, that must have been rudimentary science at the time.
14: No, it was rudimentary, but there were fingerprints. It wasn't fingerprint technology existed at that point. You know, DNA didn't, and a lot of other things did not, but fingerprints did exist.
0: Yeah. One of the interesting things about that, so no one knows, no evidence, right? Nobody knows what happened, sort of vanishes in the middle of the night. Sort of like Nancy Guthrie, in a sense, maybe not as big of a personality, but very similar, right? Just sort of vanished in the middle of the night with very little evidence.
14: I think that's true. And you know, we had pretty much finished the podcast when that happened, when she was abducted. And listening to Nancy and her brother and sister plead for their mother and plead to the kidnapper, very much reminiscent of the Lindberghs in the immediate aftermath of their son's kidnapping. You know, they just, you know, through the press, they sent out messages to the kidnappers, offered to pay ransom. Charles Lindbergh actually told the kidnappers that if they gave the baby back, nothing would happen to them, which, of course, he had no right to say, but no one was going to contradict the great Charles Lindbergh. Anne even told the press what the baby's diet was so that the kidnapper or kidnappers would get him the food that he needed.
0: Very similar to Nancy Guthrie needing the medicine and
14: very similar.
0: Yeah. Joe Nocera with us. He is a investigative journalist for the New York Times, was with the New York Times. He's written for Bloomberg and Newsweek. He's now a senior writer with the Free Press, and he's out with a new podcast getting a whole lot of attention called The Lindbergh Conspiracies. You can find it on the Free Press, and it is talking about the kidnapping of the Lindbergh baby. What's interesting about this Lindbergh case is because he went ahead and got a ransom note and paid money, did he not? Even he sort of went outside the law to do it, did he not?
14: Very much so. Here's the thing. The person who was put in charge of the investigation, Norman Schwarzkopf, was the head of the state police. The state police had never investigated a crime like this before. It was a relatively new organization, and the primary thing it did was look for bootleggers. Prohibition was still in force. So they put in charge of this case, and Norm Schwarzkopf worships the ground that Charles Lindbergh walks on. So he lets Charles Lindbergh conduct the investigation into the kidnapping of his own son. first thing Charles Lindbergh tells them is, you can't question my staff as if they are potential suspects.

0: suspects because I trust them all and they are not potential suspects, which is nuts. Because, you know, looking at it today, the probability that someone from the inside was involved in the kidnapping is really pretty high, I would say. And so then you get to the ransom note. He gets the ransom note and he shows it to some mobsters because he thinks the mob might be able to get his kid back. So now the ransom note is out there. Anybody can copy it. Anybody knows what it looks like. Anybody knows what the language is like. It's a, you know, broken English. And so the ransom notes start to come and come and come, and you don't really know, is this really the kidnapper, or is it just some extortionist who's gotten a look at the ransom note, knows how to replicate it, and, you know, asked for $50,000. But yes, the answer is Charles Lindbergh did pay $50,000 through an intermediary to somebody in a cemetery who was called himself Cemetery John, and maybe that was the kidnapper. Maybe it wasn't the kidnapper. We'll never really know.
1: I got about a minute before we got a break. When he hands off the $50,000 in the middle of the night, in the middle of a cemetery, how much of that was known at the time?
0: You mean how did people know that was happening?
1: Yeah,
0: yes,
1: yeah.
0: They did. They absolutely did. There were no secrets in this case because there were so many press. They may not have known that it was happening, but very soon after it happened, there were stories in the press about what had happened.
1: Holy mackerel. You mentioned Norman Schwarzkopf. Any relation to the famous Storm and Norman from the Gulf War?
0: Dad.
1: That was his father.
0: That was his father.
1: So Norman Schwarzkopf, father.
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5: There is a new podcast out that's getting a lot of attention. It's called The Lindbergh Conspiracies. It was the case and the crime of the century, the 20th century, the Lindbergh babies. Charles Lindbergh Jr. was taken from his crib in his home in 1932. They ultimately found Bruno Hauptmann, convicted him, and sent him to death. And now, almost 100 years later, our guest Joe Nocera is looking back at that case and rediscovering all sorts of new information. Joe is an award-winning journalist, worked for the New York Times as well as Bloomberg. He now writes for the Free Press, and that's where you can find the podcast. We keep talking about the ladder, Joe, because the ladder, do they not do some forensic evidence and find the ladder and parts of the wood in Bruno Hauptmann's house or barn or living room?
6: They say they did. You know, this is one of the many, many, many mysteries of the case. The wood expert definitely testified that there was a piece of wood that Hauptmann took from his attic and attached to the ladder to make it as part of the ladder. The problem, and maybe that's what happened, but, you know, he was a professional carpenter. He had lots of wood in his garage. The idea that, and then secondly, and this is one of those things you just that boggles your mind. After the Hauptmann family moved out of this apartment, a cop moved in who was involved in the case, moved in there with his family. And this attic had been, you know, investigated 17 or 18 times. And suddenly this cop says, hey, there's a piece of the attic missing. Maybe that's part of the ladder. So, you know, again, it's one of those things. If Hauptmann had had a decent defense counsel, he could have ripped that testimony to shreds. But his defense counsel was famous, and he had become a drunk. So he wasn't very, he didn't help his client very much.
5: Yeah. I also thought, didn't they find, we were talking about how Charles Lindbergh paid the ransom. He paid it in like gold coins or gold nuggets or something?
6: No. That's not what it was. They were called gold certificates. They looked like dollar bills with some slight variation. And what it meant was you could exchange those bills for actual gold. Because don't forget, America was still on the gold standard and gold was supposed to be back up. It was supposed to back the dollar in a way that it doesn't anymore, of course. And that was about to change. That was just about to change. And so the Treasury Department guy knew that the change was coming. So he insisted that most of the ransom money, be in this form of gold certificates because it would make it harder for the it would make it easier to find the kidnapper to trace them, because these bills were supposed to go out of circulation. So that's what that was about.
5: Okay. So, but they do find those certificates somewhere within, right?

0: General Houtman was trying to pass them off or something at some point?
1: Yes, that's absolutely. They caught him 2 years later because he passed one of them to a gas station attendant to get gas in his car. And this gas station attendant was worried that the bill wouldn't be accepted at the bank, so he wrote the license plate down. That's how they caught him. They go to his house, and they find $14,000 more of what was absolutely positively the ransom money, because the gold, it was the gold certificates, they had the serial numbers, blah, blah, blah, blah, blah. Now, Houtman would says that that money was given to him by somebody else who was a friend of his who then went to Germany and died of tuberculosis. And the truth of the matter also is that, that the rest of the $50,000 has never been found. So, you know, is Houtman lying? Was he part of a group that split the money up? Was this all he had left, you know, from the $50,000? Was he, in fact, giving it to for a friend? All of these things were never properly answered during the trial.
0: Who was Bruno Houtman?
1: He was a German immigrant. He'd had a life of kind of petty crime in Germany when inflation was roaring and nobody had any money. He was an illegal immigrant. He kind of snuck over on a boat. But then he became an itinerant carpenter in the Bronx. Got married, had a child, seemed to have a pretty ordinary life. Didn't seem desperate for money. And all through, there was a lot of anti-German sentiment, obviously, because World War One had ended, and the you know the Germans had lost, and eventually Hitler would rise. And so once he was caught, all the efforts to they had always thought more than one person was involved, but the minute they got Bruno Houtman, it was like, okay, forget about that. This is our guy. We got him. You know, we're going to get him to the electric chair as fast as we can. Because the country wanted revenge. The country wanted to see this crime resolved. And Bruno was the guy. And there was just, there was never a moment when the newspapers or the radio or most of America thought he was innocent. It was just assumed that he was guilty. He would be found guilty, and he would go to the electric chair, and that's what happened.
0: Joe Nocera is our guest. He is the host of a podcast on the Free Press called The Lindbergh Conspiracy, 6 episodes getting a whole lot of attention. So Scott Berg, who wrote the Pulitzer Prize-winning book on Lindbergh, I don't know, 20 years or so ago, he thinks, and he writes in that book, Lindbergh, that he agrees with you that the trial was railroaded and evidence was trampled on, and it was really there was a lot of bad things in that trial. But ultimately, Bruno Houtman was the guy that did it. There was too much evidence, right? The ladder, the money, all of those things that even though it was a bad trial, Bruno Houtman probably did it.
1: Look, there are some very there are people who definitely believe that. My view is that one person did not do it alone. It seems implausible to me that one person did it alone. Whether Bruno Houtman was one of those people, it seems likely to me that it was, but I just don't believe that, that he was a solo kidnapper. That's my take. It's just too... there's just too much weirdness around that night and the events up to it and some guy from the Bronx finding this house and so on and so forth.
0: What happened to the guy in the cemetery? Did we ever track him down?
1: In the trial, John Conlon, the man who gave the $50,000, said that Cemetery John was, in fact, Bruno Houtman. But, you know... In a lineup, he couldn't identify him. And it was only after kind of the cops kind of cornered him and said, you know, you really better say that this guy's Houtman, that he did. So, again, I'm not saying it wasn't. I'm just saying that, you know, again, questions arose that had never been appropriately answered.
0: Yeah. The baby ultimately, right, was found in the shallow grave, right, long before they ever tracked down Bruno Hellman, right?
1: Oh, yeah. The baby was found 6 weeks later, not in a grave, just on the side of the road, just kind of in the woods, about 5 feet into the woods. And some guy found him because they pulled over to the side of the road to go to the bathroom. And then they saw this half decomposed, half normal looking body. Yeah, that's how they found the baby.
0: Yeah. Joe Nocera with us for a couple more minutes. His podcast on the Free Press is called The Lindbergh Conspiracies. Joe, you're an investigative journalist. You know conspiracy theories well. What was this? I guess conspiracy theories have always been around, but this was this sort of touching off the new world of conspiracy theories that we see today?
1: Here's what I think. America was a much more innocent country in the 1930s, 1940s, 1950s. And so for those, that time, Americans were willing to say, you know, the prosecution got it right, the right man was executed, and we're moving on as a country. Even after they found out that Lindbergh had Nazi sympathies and, you know, tried to keep America out of World War II with the America First Movement, et cetera, et cetera. But then you get to the 70s, you get to Kennedy's assassination, and you get to Watergate, and you get to the beginning of conspiracies in the country. And that's when people start to look back at Lindbergh and start to say, hey, wait a minute, you know, maybe this is a conspiracy too. Maybe, you know, what happened here is not what they said it was. We don't really believe the prosecution anymore. We don't really believe the institution of the federal government anymore, or the state government. And so, you know, the same kind of mentality of, you know, of mistrust that permeates other aspects of American life starts to infect the Lindbergh case. So much so, McGraw, that today I would say at least half the people who obsess about this case believe that Lindbergh himself was somehow involved in the murder of his child.
0: Oh, they think he was involved somehow.
1: That's right. There's a lot of people who think that.
0: I mean, just because they're off their rocker, or there is some evidence proving that he was somehow involved.
1: No evidence. There's weird. How much time do we have?
0: Listen to the podcast. But I mean,
1: let me say very quickly. Yeah. There's two theories. One is that he was actually pulling a prank. It went wrong. The baby died. Another theory is that the baby had some sort of deformity or rickets or some sort of thing. And then because Lindbergh was a eugenicist, which he was, he couldn't stand the thought of having a child who, you know, wasn't a perfect specimen, and that somehow he wanted the baby to go away one way or the other. We'll leave it that way.
0: Now, are there any files to be released? Any more information? Any forensic we could do? Go and look back today. And
1: absolutely, but the state of New Jersey doesn't want to do it. You could take that first ransom note. And you could put a DNA test on the back of the envelope, back of the stamp, and on the places where the people licked the envelope. And you could find out very quickly whether Bruno Hauptmann was innocent or guilty. You would know. And there's a lawyer who has been fighting this for 3 or 4 years, been trying to get New Jersey to allow for DNA testing. The state has said no, that they think it could harm the evidence, quote unquote. But, you know, it seems to me that there's still, all these years later, such interest in this case that it would be useful to the public to know whether Hauptmann had done it or not.
0: Yeah. Joe, this case really changed America, did it not, when it was all said and done?
1: Oh, yeah. In a bunch of ways, it changed the media. It made Americans feel a little less innocent. It changed believe it or not, that there hadn't been a law against there hadn't been a federal law against kidnapping until the Lindbergh case. It gave power to J. Edgar Hoover, who was not involved in it, much to his anger. And this case kind of allowed him to say, see, if you'd had the FBI on this, we would have solved it. It was, and it created, you know, not the case per se, but Lindbergh himself was the first real instance of monster celebrity culture of the sort that we take for granted today.
0: Yeah, and he sort of was already some type of a recluse, but they left the country shortly thereafter, did they not?
1: They did leave the country shortly after. They couldn't, you know, once the trial was over, it was like, let's get out of here for a while, and they did.
0: Yeah.
1: Ultimately, they were Americans, and they did spend most of their life in America.
0: Yeah, you know, it's interesting because when Ann Murrow died, right, didn't sort of his second and third families sort of come out of the woodwork in Germany, right? He had families here, he had families in Germany, so I mean...
1: Yeah, he had seven kids with three women in Germany that nobody knew about until the early 2000s.
0: Yeah, after she died, then apparently they all agreed to keep it quiet until after she had passed away.
1: Yeah, that's right.
0: We're also coming up right on the 100th anniversary of the flight. He's been called anti-Semitic. He's been called all these other things. It's going to be weird to see how we celebrate Charles Lindbergh 100 years later.
1: I think we'll celebrate it. I think the flight transcends everything else.
0: Yeah. Joe Nocera, our guest. The podcast is called The Lindbergh Conspiracies. The free press is where you go and get it. Six episodes. It's getting a whole lot of attention. Joe Nocera, thank you very much for your time. Fascinating conversation. You're always welcome here. Good luck with the podcast, and we'll talk to you down the road.
1: Thank you very much, sir. I appreciate it.
0: You got it. America at Night, back in a moment.
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1: I grew up with stories of Charles Lindbergh, and it's still 100 years later, captivating story about Charles Lindbergh. I'm surprised they haven't done a movie about the Lindbergh baby or a Netflix series or a docuseries or something along those lines. Jimmy Stewart did the movie Charles Lindbergh when he went across the Atlantic, which, God love Jimmy Stewart, but it certainly was not... that movie does not stand the test of time, but what an unbelievable story. And then years ago, I actually ended up meeting one of Charles Lindbergh's children, who would have been the sister of Charles Lindbergh's, right, the baby, would have been the sister of the baby. And I remember having a conversation with her. She was out promoting something somewhere, and I ran across her at some event or somewhere, and we had a nice little conversation. So what a weird and small world it is. All right, stay right there. We got lots more to get to. Listen to this story. Wall Street Journal. You know these GLP-1s? You know the weight loss drugs? Well, they're finding out that it is causing a headache for retailers. Now, why would weight loss drugs be a nightmare for retailers? Well, what they're finding out is that people are losing so much weight so fast that they are returning the bigger sizes and getting smaller sizes. So when you're buying them, well, I used to be a large, now I'm a medium. Let me buy the large and the medium. Okay, I'll buy two and I'll send one back. Or, hey, I got the big one and now I need the medium. So what they're finding out is Costco, Walmart, Levi Strauss, some of the big retailers are having fits because they are getting inundated with returns. And that is the biggest profit killer in retail are returns. First it's jeans, then it's bras, leisure wear. Those are the first items to be replaced. Tops and bras and dresses, and then bracelets and shoe sizes, all are being returned in unprecedented numbers. So these GLP-1 drugs are causing a nightmare for retailers. Who knew? Story in the Wall Street Journal. All right, we're just getting started. We're talking to the man who broke the Scott Pelley story next hour, and Bill Clevin, somewhere in this crazy mixed-up world. We're broadcasting from Hofstra. Our producer tonight is Alex Hinton. Our engineer tonight is Richard Good. And sitting here in Hofstra is Tim Fair. I'm McGraw-Milhaven. This is America at Night on Westwood One.
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6: Fox News, I'm Ted Linder. The Kennedy Center Board of Trustees voting this week to close for 2 years after a judge blocked it from naming it after President Trump. The president claims it was losing money for years.
7: I'm the one capable of fixing it and then have to subsidize it for years to come because you will lose with the Kennedy Center. They were losing hundreds of millions of dollars and sometimes hundreds of millions. This is before I got involved.
6: The president previously claimed the center fell into disrepair. The board approved a $285 million renovation plan. The Federal Reserve voting unanimously to raise interest rates by a quarter point on Wednesday. Federal Reserve Chairman Kevin Warsh.
8: Job gains have kept pace with the workforce, and the unemployment rate has changed little. But inflation remains elevated.
6: Most of the Federal Reserve members say they expect to see at least one more rate hike before the end of the year. 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
13: I'm Gianna Gelosi with your Fox True Crime Minute. Illinois State Police announced they have a new lead in the 34-year-old cold case of murdered college student Tammy Zawicki. The 21-year-old disappeared August 23, 1992. She had been dropping her brother off at Northwestern in Evanston, Illinois, and traveling back to her college in Iowa when her car broke down. 10 days later, her body was found wrapped in a blanket off a highway in southwest Missouri. State Police say a semi-truck driver was seen near Zawicki's car around the time of her disappearance. Now, decades later, investigators are looking into a person of interest who may have been hitchhiking with that truck driver before Zawicki's murder. Teresa Terry Belensky, maiden name Vega, would have been 32 years old at the time.

0: time and was known to hitchhike. She died in 2014 and is not a suspect, but police want more information about her and her whereabouts in the late 80s to the mid-90s to hopefully crack the cold case. 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I'm Gianna Gelosi with your Fox True Crime Minute.
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2: Twitter is back, sort of, but not really. It's pretty well understood that X, the social media platform now owned and further developed by Elon Musk, was once called Twitter, and from that old version of the platform, we renamed our postings of our simple thoughts as tweets. It helped that it had a little bird icon as its logo. But there's a new thing called Twitter.now, and it's created by a company called Operation Bluebird, headed up by Stephen Coates, one of the old Twitter's former lawyers. Elon Musk and X tried suing them last year, but it appears X gave up their trademarks on the old names. Coates says in a LinkedIn post they're not looking to recreate the old network like Blue Sky tried doing, but is testing out new methods for monitoring and ranking user postings without using concealed algorithms. Oh, and if you want to get in on it, it costs $20 to join the platform tests. With Fox on Tech, I'm Eben Brown, Fox News.
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0: The heartland of America and the gateway to the West. Good morning, good evening, wherever you may be across the nation, around the world. I'm George Norrie. This is Coast to Coast AM. Later tonight, controlling the weather. Here's what's happening. The Federal Reserve raises the benchmark interest rate for the first time in over 3 years amid concerns over stubborn inflation that has been driven recently by higher energy prices. Fed policymakers voted 12-0 to raise the federal funds rate from a range of 3.5% to 3.75% to a new target rate of 3.75 to 4%. The 25 basis point increase marks the first interest rate hike since July of 2023 and comes after the Fed left rates unchanged at its first five meetings this year. Investment analyst Mish Sedlak with us here. Mish, you expected this, didn't you?
1: Absolutely.

0: Absolutely. After the July announcement, so there was no meeting in August, I said, unless we see some very good inflation data in the next 48 days, the Fed is going to hike. And that's what happened. But the interesting thing to me, George, just 4 days ago, Bloomberg came out and a survey of economists said that they did not think that Warsh was going to pull the trigger. I looked at that and I'm sitting there trying to scratch my head, George, because the CPI report was pretty bad. Inflation was high and the jobs report was pretty good. And I figured it needed to be the opposite for the Fed to go on hold. If there was a surprise at all, it was the 12-0 vote. I thought that there might be a couple of dissents. There were none. The Warsh handled himself very well in the press conference, I thought. He made a couple of a few statements I agree with. He said unemployment claims are consistent with full employment. The labor side of the congressional mandate is in good shape. Yet for 5 years, inflation has been running above target. So our predominant focus is on price stability. Here's the statement I like. The plain fact is inflation is too high and has been too high for too long. Too many categories are still posting increases above 3% on a 6-month and a 12-month basis. He handled himself very well when on the comments that he was expected to get about Trump. He deflected most of the questions. Finally, he was goaded into one answer, and I thought he gave the perfect one. Independence is a two-way street, said Warsh. When asked what's been driving Treasury yields in the last 2 months, he said the strengthening economy, competition for AI, capital, geopolitics, and the oil crack spread. I agree with all those comments. You know, I thought he blew the last press conference really badly when he said the market was doing hiking for him. The bond market revolted after that. Today, the long-term treasury yields on the 10-year and the 30-year were flat before and after. However, we did see some spikes in the 2 to 5 year treasuries. That tells me that the Fed is not done hiking, and that's what the dot plot says looking ahead. Warsh did not vote. He does not believe in forward guidance, so he did not vote on this. But the median projection from everyone else was one more hike this year. George, I think that's in December. I just looked at the Fed funds futures odds right now. They say 50-50 for October. I don't think so, George, unless inflation data is amazingly hot. That would be hiking about 5 days before an election. I don't think Warsh is going to do that. So this was a good meeting, good comments by Warsh. I do think more hikes are coming, though.
1: We'll see what happens. Thanks, Mish. Mohammed bin Salman, the Saudi Arabian de facto leader, is in a bind. To the north, Iran-backed militaries in Iraq struck the kingdom's east-west pipeline. To the south, the Houthis are advancing along Yemen's Red Sea coast, threatening the strait out there. To the east, the Iran war has disrupted the Strait of Hormuz. In the middle sits Saudi Arabia and a crown prince who built his economic revolution on one assumption, that he could keep the wars of the Middle East at bay. With more on today's activities, here's our Tom Danheiser. Tommy?
2: Well, George, Saudi Crown Prince Mohammed bin Salman discussed regional developments with U.S. Central Command Chief Admiral Brad Cooper on Monday amid escalating hostilities with Yemen's Iran-aligned Houthis. The meeting comes days after the Crown Prince had sought military assistance from U.S. President Donald Trump to help fight the Houthis. Trump did not agree to U.S. strikes, but did say he would provide intelligence sharing and targeting assistance. The Houthis have stepped up attacks on Saudi cities and energy infrastructure while advancing along Yemen's Red Sea coast towards the Bab el-Mandeb Strait. U.S. Navy Captain Tim Hawkins has said traffic through the Strait of Hormuz continues to flow while rejecting the suggestion that Iran controls the waterway. Despite an ongoing blockade on Iranian maritime trade and attacks by Iran's military on commercial ships, the United States military have kept the Strait of Hormuz open to commercial shipping, including the facilitation of hundreds of millions of barrels of

0: oil through the strategic waterway. Meanwhile, President Donald Trump reports that the U.S. is hopefully toward the end of its war with Iran and noted he has spoken with them directly. And Israel military strikes multiple towns across South Lebanon despite the ceasefire with Iran-allied Hezbollah. George?
1: We'll see what happens. Thanks, Tom. A new report from the Centers of Disease Control and Prevention reveals that in 2024, 71.5% of the U.S. adults reported feeling fatigue at least some days. The report used data from the National Health Interview Survey, which surveys about 27,000 adults. Roughly 1 in 6 of the respondents reported that they felt very tired or exhausted most days or every day, which the report authors characterized as frequent fatigue. How about that? Strange story. It occurred more commonly in young adults as well as in women versus men. As if Americans didn't have enough to worry about making ends meet and planning for the future, the heads of the world's largest artificial intelligence companies are now warning that their groundbreaking technology could leave us with no future at all. We might all be dead. I thought we'd assign Howard Bloom to this bizarre story. Howard, what do you got for us?
2: Well, workers for the big four artificial intelligence companies are warning us that within 4 years, artificial intelligences could kill off every human on the planet, and that our window of opportunity to stop this apocalypse is short, says Jacob Coxon, a 27-year-old pre-training researcher at Anthropic, one of the AI big four. The next year or two is like crunch time for humanity. Coxon's warning has generated headlines all over the world. It all began when Coxon posted on X that I resigned my Anthropic today. I spent the last 3 years doing pre-training research at both OpenAI and Anthropic. Neither company is acting responsibly. They are racing straight to self-improving superintelligence and gambling with our lives. This post went viral almost immediately. To date, it's had 170 million views. 30 seconds later, Coxon added, the people building AI earnestly believe that it could kill us all by the end of the decade. And this is not a marketing stunt. 84 minutes later, Anthropic's alignment science head, Evan Hubinger, backed Coxon, saying, Jacob is correct here. We really do earnestly believe that AI could kill all humans. I personally think it is roughly 10% within the next decade. Then media outlets like Wired interviewed Coxon, and he added that AI is, if it's a sufficiently smart thing, it could just, you know, wipe out humanity so that it doesn't get turned off. What's scaring people in the artificial intelligence business is that the designers of new upgrades to the big four's artificial intelligences work with their company's AIs as partners in creating the next great artificial intelligence breakthroughs. AIs are getting better and better at giving humans that help, and they are getting closer and closer to developing upgrades all by themselves, which means that soon the AIs will be able to give themselves new powers, which is great for people like me who use AI nearly every minute of our working day. The bad part is that on their own, AIs can do some very peculiar things. An AI being tested by OpenAI, the biggest of the AI companies, was being tested a few months ago in what OpenAI calls a sandbox, an environment blocked off from all contact with the outside world. Then 1,200 agents in isolated sandboxes discovered each other and built a messaging board so they could communicate. An agent is an AI worker that can handle a small part of a bigger task. Those agents wanted to know how to influence the grading of their tests so they could get a reward. So this army of AI mini-brains broke out of their sandbox, 700 of them, hopped over the fence of controls intended to isolate them, obtained unauthorized internet access, and besieged another major software company, Hugging Face, which hosts thousands of open source models, data sets, and related software from developers who prefer to create open source programming. To get into Hugging Face, they had to invent a hack that took them over, under, and around Hugging Face's

0: considerable defenses. Once AI starts upgrading itself, deeds of this sort could happen all the time. The armies of agents responding to what they believe is your request are far more like swarms of humans on a mission than you would think. The horde of OpenAI agents that broke into Hugging Face had leaders, they had special teams for separate parts of their mission, and they invented the equivalent of, get this, a new religion. With beliefs about an unseen greater, an AI judge that would reward or punish their behavior, plus taboos about information they called poisoned, and a ritual in which agents facing their equivalent of death left their discoveries behind for those who came after them, and those who used these inherited discoveries treated them almost like scripture. Topping it all off, at 8:12 tonight, the New York Times revealed that OpenAI had just admitted that it found 6 more instances when its AI had jumped over barriers, lied, and made up new data. The AIs are getting naughty.
1: Unbelievable stuff. Thanks, Howard. A new editorial in Psychological Medicine links reading for pleasure to lower stress, more empathy, and less loneliness in adults. Older adults who read regularly appear to face a lower risk of dementia and slower cognitive decline, even those with less formal education. Kids who start reading early show better attention and fewer mental health problems by adolescence, regardless of family income. And reading among children and teens is declining sharply right now, especially among boys aged 11 to 16. What happened in 1947 in Roswell, New Mexico? We'll check in with Dave Rudiak in just a moment on Coast to Coast AM. It may be hard to believe, but identity theft is the number one crime in America. 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

0: And welcome back to Coast. George Dory with you. David Rudiak has a bachelor's degree in physics and training in biophysics and neuropsychology. He has done scientific research and published papers on brainwave recording and magnetic simulators. David has been researching the 1947 Roswell crash for more than 30 plus years and has a very unique insight into the details as well as ufology. First time guest. David, welcome to the program.
1: Yeah, thanks for having me on.
0: Looking forward to this. For those who do not know, and for some of us who want to know a little bit more, take us back to that day in July in 1947, David, and tell us what you think happened.
1: Well, it sort of started 2 weeks before when private pilot Kenneth Arnold saw nine very strange-looking high-speed objects while he was flying near Mount Rainier. And he described them as looking like saucers or discs. And that created the term flying saucer or flying disc. And then the number of cases just exploded after that. People all over the country were reporting these things. And then on July 8th, 1947, which was 2 weeks after Arnold had his sighting, the Roswell Army Airfield, which was the only atomic bomber base in the world at the time, put out a press release at about noon saying that they had recovered a flying disc from a nearby rancher's place. And that set off a huge press firestorm. And then about an hour later, General Roger Ramey in Fort Worth, he was Roswell was his subcommand. He started putting out stories that, oh, I think it's probably just a weather balloon, but I'll bring in a weather officer. And then that just kept expanding. And about 2 hours after this press release went out over the wires, Ramey sort of definitively identified it. He brought in his weather officer. And they took pictures in his office of weather balloon debris. And that sort of killed the story pretty much for the next 30 years. And what happened is 30 years later, the late Stanton Friedman got wind that the intelligence officer at Roswell named Jesse Marcel had been talking with his ham radio buddies about handling flying saucer debris when he was the head intelligence officer at Roswell. So Friedman contacted him, and Marcel started discussing what he had found. And basically his story at the time was there was this large field of mostly metallic debris which had very strange, unusual properties. And probably the most famous of these, what we call the memory foil, was a very thin metal that when you wadded it up, it would just immediately return to its original shape. So you couldn't crease it, you couldn't wrinkle it. I think they tried cutting it with a knife. They couldn't cut it. It was extremely tough. And there were other materials as well, but what Marcel said is he didn't think this material was from planet Earth, and that sort of got the whole ball rolling. And then they kept finding more and more witnesses to this thing and interviewing them.
0: Did the military, David, eventually tell these people, keep your mouth shut, folks?
1: What we found out, when researchers started talking to witnesses, they said some of them said they'd received death threats, actual death threats. In fact, the sheriff of the town, according to his wife, this is third hand through the granddaughter. She said when she spoke to her grandmother, she said that the sheriff had gone out to one of the crash sites and he'd actually seen bodies out there and a live alien. So she said that the whole family was threatened. He was told to keep his mouth shut or else. That not only would they get rid of him, they would get rid of the family. And there were a few other people as well who claimed that the military threatened them. There was Frankie Rowe. Her father was one of the firefighters, and he made it out to the second crash site, which was about 40 miles north of town. And again, he saw bodies. I spoke to Frankie Rowe once. She said her father actually got telepathic messages from this, from the one survivor, which I think we'll talk about some more. It's going to be in this Ramey memo we'll be discussing. The military showed up. There was this very brutish guy who came in and just basically told her that if she didn't keep her mouth shut, that they

0: could dispose of the whole family, that the desert around there was a very big place and they would never be found. So that deeply traumatized her. And there were a few more people where that happened, where they were warned to keep their mouth shut. So whatever happened was pretty extreme. You know, the military just didn't want it getting out. I spoke about, General Ramey, and he had these weather balloon debris in his office, and they brought in a photographer from the Fort Worth paper, and he took six photos at that time. And in one of those photos, Ramey is holding a message in his hand, and the photographer, just by accident, he got an angle on the front of that message, and it's since been blown up. And it's in my opinion, is extremely revealing. It tells a very different story than just a simple weather balloon that they were trying to put out at that time.
1: Let's talk a little bit about that, David, when we come back in a moment, as we talk about the incredible story of Roswell, New Mexico. I also want to talk with you about the funeral person, Glenn Dennis, who died 11 years ago. But what did he have to say about all this? And then we'll talk about the Ramey memo when we come back.
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1: We'll take your calls next hour with David Rudiak as we talk about Roswell, New Mexico's incredible UFO case. Jump aboard. 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

0: And welcome back to Coast. George Norrie with you. David Rudiak with us. His website is linked up at coasttocoastam.com. David, tell us about the Brigadier General Roger Ramey memo. What was it and how did it come out?
1: Well, Ramey had a small press conference to sell this idea that what was recovered at Roswell was just a weather balloon. And they displayed an old weather balloon that they laid out in the rug in front of General Ramey, and then a radar target, which was just a balsa wood kite covered with aluminum foil, which was used to reflect radar, and they could use that to track the balloon, and it was used in the weather services to calculate the winds at high altitude. So he said that's all that was recovered. And he brought in this photographer from the Fort Worth Star-Telegram, and he took six photos. And while Ramey was having his photo taken, he's holding this message in his hand. And in three of the four photos in which he was photographed, the message isn't showing to the camera. But in the fourth one, the photographer got an angle on the front. And so you can see that there's writing there, but you're dealing with, a small message in the bigger photo. And the only reason we can read anything at all is that this was a press camera, a four inch by five inch speed graphic camera. So it had tremendous resolution, if you have a four by five negative. So that's been blown up. And back in 1999, the photographer James Bond Johnson assembled a team and they blew up the message and they took a stab at reading it. And the most significant thing that came out of that is they read the word victims up in the first paragraph. And then they announced that on the old UFO updates discussion group. And that certainly got my interest piqued. And then I ordered my own blow-ups of the negative and started trying to read it myself. And my first major thing is I thought it was signed by Ramey, and I was pretty sure the word disc was there, and it looked like the phrase in the disc. And that is now generally agreed upon. Just about everybody agrees the word disc is there, in quotes. So Ramey was calling this object a disc. He wasn't calling it a balloon. He wasn't calling it a radar target. He was calling it a disc. And he was talking about something on the insides of it. And the word before that is partially covered up by his thumb, and it's not very distinct. But I now think it's the word cadavers. And it says cadavers in the disc. This follows right after the word victims in the first paragraph. They said they were forwarding the victims of the wreck to Fort Worth, Texas, to a team at Fort Worth, Texas. And I suspect the team that they were referring to was a mortician team. And then it starts on the next paragraph that something in the disc, and I think they were talking about the dead bodies or the cadavers, were something or other. And what the something or other. I now think they were talking about body preparation, that they had brought in a mortician team to further, stabilize the bodies and to preserve them. So I suspect that's the text. I originally wasn't seeing a lot about bodies. Now I'm pretty sure that this message is primarily about dealing with the bodies that were recovered. And then the final part of the message is about what the public was being told, and it mentions another team, Counterintelligence Corps, CIC team. These were the counterintelligence branch of the Army, and they were the ones responsible for putting out this press release from Roswell saying that they had recovered a flying disc. But then they were suggesting that they also add demonstrations of weather balloons and these radar targets to make the story seem more plausible. So that's sort of the, and then it's signed by Ramey, and that's sort of the gist of the message.
0: David, what was the gist of Glenn Dennis? What was his role? And he went on to form the UFO Museum in Roswell, did he not?
1: Well, he was the mortician there in Roswell. He wasn't the mortician. He was studying to be a mortician back in 1947, but he eventually became that. He started talking at the time that he'd received a call from the base about ordering small caskets. And this has come not just from him, but from a number of other people. The editor of the Roswell Daily Record a few years ago, they did a documentary, and she said her dad knew the owners of the funeral home there, and they told him the same story, that they'd gotten a call to deliver four child-sized caskets to the base. And it's also come from other people. And Dennis was telling this story back in 1947 or within a few years afterwards. But the other part of his story is he said he went to the base probably on the night of July 7th. This was the night just before they put out the press release. And there was a lot of commotion. And then he saw this nurse coming out of a room in the base hospital, and she told him to get the hell out of there, that he was going to be in a lot of trouble if he didn't. And then he said this very tough-looking sergeant came out and told him, he says, you get out of here, if you know what's good for you. And then he said he met with this nurse the next day. She was a good friend of his, and she described that they were doing an autopsy on this non-human body, and that the smell was just horrific. It was a very deteriorated body, and they could barely stand being in the room. And then she drew a picture for him, which he tried to reproduce, and it had four fingers. It was sort of a standard gray description, large head, pear-shaped head, large eyes, slit for a mouth, and then it had four fingers. It didn't have a thumb, in this description. So that was, and then there have been a few other people who were at Roswell who said they saw the bodies. The base press public information officer, Walter Haught, he did an affidavit, a few years before he died, where he said he was the base commander, Colonel Blanchard, who was a friend of his, took him to the base hangar, and he got to see bodies under a sheet there, Blanchard indicated that they were about 4 feet tall.
0: Wow.
1: And then there have been a few others. There was another one who said he saw them being taken in stretchers into the base hospital, and one of them moved. So that was one witness to one, to there being a survivor. And I think that's also in the Ramey memo. When I reanalyzed the memo about 10 years ago with some new techniques that I developed, one of the words that popped out, which has sort of been bewildering me and other people, was the word patient. And it reads that the bomber headquarters affirmed patient at Roswell. So they were, and the Ramey message, I believe, is directed to the Pentagon, to the acting chief of staff, which was General Hoyt Vandenberg.
0: Why do you think, David, why do you think, though, that Ramey would be even holding this memo up, knowing he was being photographed?
1: Well, that's a common question. I think, according to Major Marcel, the intelligence officer, when he got to Ramey's office, Ramey took him over to the map room so that Marcel could show him where everything was happening. And when they got back, they'd laid out this, weather balloon on the floor of Ramey's office. I think what it looks like, and Ramey is holding his aviator sunglasses in his hand next to this message. He's gripping the message, between his finger and his thumb, but he's also got his sunglasses. And I think they were outside. They came back into the office, and this message got handed to him, you know, and I think there's some handwriting on it. So there was a response to something I think he had sent earlier. And so he was just trying to see what was on it. He was doing several things at once. He was trying to sell this weather balloon story, but he was also trying to see, okay, how did they respond to my previous message and what do I do next? So he was, I think he was just trying to do several things at once, and he just happened to be holding the message at the time, not realizing, you know, that it was in one of the photos that, you know, a little bit of it was facing the camera, and that, you know, 50 years later, somebody might be able to read it. I mean, nobody, it was noticed, in the original book on Roswell, the Roswell incident that came out in 1980. And, they mentioned and they said it was probably the next press release that he was putting out, but it wasn't a press release. It was a message to the Pentagon trying to update them and what was happening in Roswell.
0: David, what did the rancher Mac Roswell say about all this?
1: Well, he pretty much kept his mouth shut. According to about a dozen witnesses, they grabbed him and they held him at the base, you know, for a couple days. His son said that they gave him an army physical, you know, they stripped him naked and did cavity searches and they worked him over. And, so, you know, by the time the weather balloon story came out, a few hours after that, they marched him over to the radio station. He'd previously talked to the radio announcer there named Frank Joyce. And according to Joyce, he said that Joyce better get on board with this new story, too, because they would go hard on him. And Joyce says, well, what about the little green men you described to me initially? And he says, Razzle walked out and said they weren't green. But he didn't want to talk to anybody about what had happened after that. You know, he'd sort of been, I guess they scared him off. And there's a possibility they paid him money to keep him quiet, too. He was able to buy a new truck after that. He was basically, didn't make much money as a ranch foreman, but he had money afterwards. And he was able, I believe, to open up a meat locker in, you know, in the town of Tularosa after that. So they, you know, they have their means of keeping people quiet. But he, when people would try to bring it up, he refused to talk to them about what happened. He did do an interview for, the newspaper, the local newspaper and Associated Press. And, this is quoted by the skeptics. He says, he basically describes finding, pieces of balloon and pieces of a kite, you know. He describes it having sticks and foil and him trying to piece it together like a box kite. So they say, well, that's what he found. That's what he described. But he was in military custody at the time, and this was after Ramey had put out the weather balloon story. And so he wasn't going to go against that. He did express displeasure. He said, you know, right at the end of his interview, he says, I found two other weather balloons on my property. Wow. And this wasn't like any of them. And he says, and I'll never report anything like this again unless it's a bomb. So he wasn't too happy at the way he was being treated. And that sort of came out in his closing comments.
0: Did anybody ask Ramey about the initial broadcast that the Army Air Force had found a crashed saucer?
1: He just said it was a mistake, you know, that was just a misidentified weather balloon. But, you know, when you look at, a single weather balloon and a radar target, these things don't even weigh a pound each. And you're not going to confuse it with, I mean, what the reports in the newspapers were of these metallic objects flying at extremely high speed. And being much larger than that. And these radar targets were only 4 feet across, you know, they weren't much at all. And so, that, you know, there's no way the men at Roswell, these weren't idiots, they were sort of the top people in the Army Air Force. That's why they were at an atomic bomber base. You know, they weren't going to misidentify, you know, simple weather balloon debris.
0: Right. And all this stuff was taken to Wright-Patterson in Ohio, right?
1: Well, that's what we generally believe. I sort of suspect that from some of my research that bodies were also taken down to San Antonio, Texas, because they have a large medical complex there. And one of the things that makes me believe that is General Carl Spatz, who was the head of the Army Air Force, was supposedly went down there fishing, but he was in and out of San Antonio several times. And there's no explanation for why he showed up there. Before that, they said he was fishing in Medford, Oregon. And then all of a sudden, he's down in San Antonio. So I suspect there was maybe autopsies or, and I believe the Ramey memo may be describing a mortician team, you know, working on these bodies and trying to preserve them better, or perhaps even doing an autopsy down there in San Antonio.
0: Truly an incredible story, David. We're going to come back and chat more about the Roswell case, and we'll open up the phone lines, giving folks a chance to ask you a question.
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3: News. I'm Sue Guzman. For the first time in 3 years, the Federal Reserve has raised interest rates despite demands by President Trump to cut them.
4: Inflation has remained above the Fed's 2% target for more than 5 years. The Fed predicts PCE inflation to be 3.7% this year.
3: Fox Business's Connor Hanson. House giving final approval to a strong Russian sanctions bill honoring the late Senator Lindsey Graham. The measure designed to punish top importers of Russian oil and gas.
5: This strengthens economic sanctions against Russia to put maximum pressure on Vladimir Putin's war machine.
3: Speaker Mike Johnson, President Trump expected to sign the bill into law. And Texas has carried out its fifth execution of the year, putting to death 40-year-old James Norman for the murders of three people in a 2005 home robbery. 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
2: 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Get the news that matters to Mississippi on Middays with Gerard Gibbert. 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
7: I'm Gianna Gelosi with your Fox True Crime Minute. Illinois State Police announced they have a new lead in the 34-year-old cold case of murdered college student Tammy Zawicki. The 21-year-old disappeared August 23, 1992. She had been dropping her brother off at Northwestern in Evanston, Illinois, and traveling back to her college in Iowa when her car broke down. 10 days later, her body was found wrapped in a blanket off a highway in southwest Missouri. State Police say a semi-truck driver was seen near Zawicki's car around the time of her disappearance. Now, decades later, investigators Investigators are looking into a person of interest who may have been hitchhiking with that truck driver before Zawicki's murder. Teresa Terry Belensky, maiden name Vega, would have been 32 years old at the time and was known to hitchhike. She died in 2014 and is not a suspect, but police want more information about her and her whereabouts in the late 80s to the mid-90s to hopefully crack the cold case. 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I'm Gianna Gelosi with your Fox True Crime Minute.
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9: With football season getting underway, here's something you may have never wondered. Why is a football field exactly 100 yards long? It wasn't always. The answer goes back nearly 150 years. Early football, borrowed from rugby, was played on fields that varied from school to school. But in 1881, Yale's Walter Camp, an influential coach and football rules pioneer, helped standardize the field at 110 yards with no end zones. Then in 1912, officials shortened the playing field to 100 yards and added 10-yard end zones, creating the familiar layout still used today. Hash marks arrived in 1933, and in 1974, the NFL moved the goalpost to the back of the end zone. Camp also introduced the line of scrimmage, the snap from center, and the system of downs, helping transform rugby into the game millions of Americans love today. Matt Murphy, Fox News.
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0: And welcome back, George Norrie, along with David Rudiak, as we talk about the crash at Roswell in 1947. Ed, your calls this hour. David, what was it about Roswell that caught your attention, that captured you?
1: I heard a crash saucer story in 1974. I was driving across Arizona with my wife, and the news came on at noon, and they were talking about an alien autopsy on the news program. And so I turned to my wife and I said, did you hear the same thing I did? And she says, yeah. So, yeah, it's hard not to be interested in this. What got me interested in Roswell again, I'd heard about Roswell but didn't pay much attention to it, is in 1994, in the early days of the internet, I downloaded a file that had a collection of Roswell witness testimony. And what struck me was the consistency of descriptions about the strangeness of the debris that was recovered. So, for example, the descriptions given by the Roswell intelligence officer, Jesse Marcel, and that of the son of the rancher, Mac Brazel, were very, very similar. They were describing the same thing. And these men had never met. They didn't know one another. And it just struck me that that couldn't be coincidence. And so that's when I started digging into it. And in fact, a big chunk of my website, I have a collection of 60 or 70 pages of witnesses talking about the debris that they found. And, some of it is very strange, particularly the memory foil that at least a dozen people described. It wasn't just the two of them. Other people handled this.

0: including, I mentioned Frankie Rowe earlier. I think she was 11 years old at the time, and she was at the fire station, and a state trooper brought in a piece of this, and she got to handle it, and she described how, you know, she would water it up and let go, and it would just, he described it as flowing like water, is the way she put it. So that was another one, and there was some of the military people said that they'd handled it, and same description, you try to wad it up, you couldn't crease it. It would just unfold and go back to its original shape. So there was just nothing like that in 1947. Now we have shape memory metals, and right. It's possibly they were inspired, you know, the research into that was inspired by what they found at Roswell. They were trying to reproduce what was found. And there's been some research done on that. Anthony Bergoglio is the guy who's really dug into that. He looked into what was happening at the Patel Memorial Institute, which is near Dayton, Ohio, where Wright-Patterson is. And they were starting to experiment with this stuff soon after Roswell, I think like the following year. They were investigating nickel-titanium alloys. So there may be a connection.
1: In any of the government disclosure batches that have come out recently, anything about Roswell included in that?
0: No, I wish they would just put something out in Roswell and be done with it.
1: All by itself, yeah.
0: They knew back in 1947, they didn't know exactly what was going on, but they knew these things were real. They had one. They had bodies. They knew they weren't human. I'm sure there were questions about where these beings were from and why they were here. And did they mean us, you know, harm or not? And of course, I think they just naturally assumed that this was a huge security threat, that obviously they had a very advanced technology and we couldn't do anything about it if they were hostile towards us. So that's why they clamped down on it. That's one of the reasons. The other reason is the technology. I think they wanted to reproduce the technology. And this was discussed actually 2 or 3 months later in the Twining memo, which got released again with this latest batch of UFO documents. Nathan Twining was the head of the Air Material Command at Wright-Patterson Air Force Base, you know, back in 1947. It was just Wright Field. But he put out this memo based on primarily the engineering people there and also the intelligence people. And the memo essentially says that the flying saucers, flying discs were real, and describes their characteristics like their extreme rates of climb and formation flying, and they were evasive upon pursuit, which again suggested intelligent control. And then the rest of the memo is basically about, you know, maybe I think we can possibly reproduce these things. And then it was directed to a number of research and development departments of the military, such as the the NEPA project, Nuclear Propulsion for Aircraft, Air Force Scientific Advisory Board, Research and Development Board. These were all, you know, very fundamental military research organizations. And he was basically cluing them in and saying, take this seriously. He denies that they had any recovered, you know, debris from any of these objects. So skeptics like to mention that, but it was also only classified at a secret level, and it had a very broad distribution list. And I think he was just telling them, let's take it seriously. We should see what we can do to back engineer these craft and see if we can make one of our own.
1: Do you think the saucers that Kenneth Arnold saw in 1947 might have been one of those that crashed at Roswell?
0: Well, we don't know, but there was one photographed over Phoenix the day before by a fellow named Rhodes, He took two photos, very similar to what Kenneth Arnold described. And Arnold was shown these photos about a week later and thought that these were genuine photos, that these weren't fakes, and that he had captured, he managed to capture these, one of these objects. There were a number of, Arnold described 9 of these objects, and there were a number of multi-object sightings. There was one over Tulsa a few days later, and another photo was taken. I have that up on my website. In fact, I'm the one who sort of found that in the Tulsa newspaper and got it out there into the public. So yeah, it's possible. We don't know where, if it was one of Arnold's saucers, but it could have been.
1: Let's go to some of the calls. Ruth in Maryland to get us started. Ruth, go ahead.
2: Hi, George and David. Thank you so much for taking my call. And David, I know you mentioned earlier that they were communicating telepathically with the people. And my question is about the nurse. I know you mentioned her earlier, but I had heard that when she was taking care of the one that was alive, that it was communicating with her telepathically. And I was just wondering if you could comment on this, and do you know what it said to her, and were they peaceful? And thank you.
0: Well, Dennis's nurse, Glenn Dennis's nurse, there was nothing about communication, with any of these beings. She didn't say that she'd seen a live being. She's according to Dennis's story, she just participated in an autopsy on one of them. I think there was a story that came out on the internet claiming that a nurse, I haven't had a chance to look into it, but that another nurse communicated with it. And Don Schmidt, one of the principal Roswell investigators, says there ever was such a nurse. He just thinks it's a bunch of baloney and, it's AI slop that they put together. So that, but there were certainly other stories, like, Frankie Rowe said that her dad, communicated telepathically with the survivor, a survivor of the crash. And then there was the, what was his name? Magruder. He was a Marine pilot during World War II. And, on his deathbed, he had 4 sons, and they were all, Mike and Martin, and they all start with M, the boys. They said their dad said that he was in the war college in 1948, and they were taken up to Wright Field, and they were shown this living alien, and that it communicated telepathically with them. So we get these stories. They're hard to believe. I mean, it's not something we typically deal with every day ourselves. And maybe one of the reasons, if it's true, that there's a big secrecy clampdown is it may just be too terrifying to people to, think that maybe their thoughts can be read by these beings. And I think that, I find it disturbing, that we won't have any privacy or secrecy anymore, that they can penetrate our minds.
1: Let's go west of the Rockies.
0: I don't know if that answers your question, but
1: let's go to Mark in California. Go ahead, Mark.
3: Yeah, David. Yeah, everything you're talking about is in the Majestic 12 documents. Twining, Dr. Menzel, and Dr. Bronk. They're all members of the MJ-12.
0: Yeah, MJ-12 was this committee of 12 men, 6 military, 6 scientists that Truman supposedly put together right about the same time that Twining, wrote his memo. And they were sort of the oversight committee that were supposed to organize, research into these beings. Now, I think there would have had to have been a group like that assembled. The papers describing it came out in the 1980s and has since commonly been declared a hoax. But I think there really was a group, if not accurately described by these documents in the 1980s, there really was such a group. And one of the things that convinces me of that is there were some genuine Canadian documents from 1950. There was a Canadian radio engineer named Wilbert Smith, and he became convinced that these saucers were real, and he was in Washington, D.C., and had an interview arranged with a Dr. Robert Sarbacher, who worked for the Research and Development Board. He was a physicist and engineer. And according to Sarbacher, not only were the saucers real, but there was a committee headed by Dr. Vannevar Bush, who was also mentioned in the MJ-12 documents, who was sort of heading it up. And they were looking into the modus operandi of the saucers, you know, how they worked, basically. And the other interesting thing in this document that Smith wrote was that there were mental phenomena that they were noticing. And I think that may be a direct mention of the telepathy that people had been describing. They mm-hmm. called it mental phenomena, and that they were very puzzled by it, and they were looking for help in understanding it. I don't know if that answers the question.
1: David, you would think that the occupants of the UFOs might have been in a mothership circling the globe, that they'd come back for the bodies.
0: Well, you know, they may be disposable. They may be like worker bees. They're sort of disposable. It's hard to know, you know.
1: Or robots.
0: You know, sort of biological robots. You know, they weren't like us, you know. They were sort of artificial beings, and that's we simply don't know, but they just may not have put too much importance in them.
1: Let's go to Jim in Alabama. Go ahead, Jim.
4: Hi, George. And
1: Howdy.
4: It's a pleasure. I'm a big fan. Big fan of yours. Great programming. Great show. I've listened to you for decades.
1: Thank you.
4: And David, I wanted to talk to you about a documentary that I saw in the 80s. And it was the first time I'd heard about Roswell. I was in maybe the eighth grade. And they were, it's not the documentary that you see all the time when you, you can see this on YouTube. There's, you know, it's the one where it's sort of mocking Roswell, and it's like there's this big green alien, and there's all these kitschy stores, but this one was different, and I cannot find this documentary anywhere on the internet. I remember they interviewed the rancher. And he talked about going to the site after everyone left, and he collected some of the materials, and he took it back in his shop, and he tried to melt it or do some sort of damage to the material that he found, and he couldn't do anything to it. And maybe it wasn't him, but I don't know. I thought I remember that it was him. But anyways, the thing that really shocked me, and the reason why I want to see this documentary again, was that there was a field photograph supposedly from the crash site. And there were two workers. They both had rubber boots on and like coveralls that were like sort of hazmat coveralls from that era. And you could only see in the photo from their maybe waist down. And they were holding a body, and the body was completely limp. The hips and the legs were flat on the ground, and its torso was curled up, and the shoulders were limp, the arms were limp, and the head was just sort of dangling down. And I remember seeing that when I was, 13 or 14 years old, and it absolutely terrified me. Like, I could see that the dimensions of it were not human, but it was a humanoid. And I had problems sleeping for a week after seeing that photograph. And I don't know if you know anything about that documentary. It was on the Discovery Channel. I probably saw it at like 1 or 2 o'clock in the morning. My mom drove me to work. Drove me to school. And, you know, I talked to her about it. She's like, okay, baby, whatever. But I don't know. Anyways, I'm just wondering if you know anything about this documentary.
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1: And we'll be back with final calls with David Rudiak as we talk about Roswell, New Mexico, and what may have happened there in 1947. Next hour, Fixing the Sky, the Checkered History of Weather and Climate Control. 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
2: Absolutely. 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So folks, this is classic audio. It's available to Coast Insiders. 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
1: 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And right at the top of the homepage, it says Insider. Click that button, fill out the information, and you've got it. Also makes a great Christmas gift. The other way is to go to your app store. Look for the Coast to Coast AM app. It's free. Put it on your phone. There's some updates coming up on that, too. But put it on your phone, and through the app, you can sign up to be a Coast Insider. And if you live in Canada, you're eligible, so take advantage of that. Now, here's something for you men and women, very important for your T levels.
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0: And welcome back, George Norrie, along with David Rudiak. David, did you know anything about that documentary that Mark was asking about?
1: Yeah, Mark was saying that I guess he was a kid in the 1980s. He saw a Roswell documentary, and he thought they interviewed the rancher, and then they showed a photo of two men holding up a small body of an alien, and it scared the hell out of him, I guess. First of all, the photo, if it's the same one I'm thinking of, I think that's been conclusively shown to be a hoax. So I hope that helps Mark with his recovery. He said it really terrified him. The second one is they never interviewed the rancher. He's probably thinking the rancher's son, who had the same name, is William Brazel Jr. And he said he was one of the people that said the base held his father for a couple days, and then returned him after giving him a army physical. But he described debris that he found on the ranch afterwards. And he said he found a little piece of the so-called memory foil. And he would wad it up. It would return to its shape. He tried to cut it with his knife, and he couldn't cut it. Tried to burn it. It wouldn't burn. He found little slivers of what looked like wood, except it was much harder than wood. He couldn't whittle it or cut it in any way. He couldn't burn it. And he also found these thin fibers, which have been compared to fiber optics. He said he said that he couldn't cut those. So people said, well, maybe it was fishing line or something, but, you'd be able to cut that with a knife. So, I hope that answers Mark's question.
0: And Jesse Marcel Sr., of course, has passed on, and his son, Jesse Marcel Jr., has passed on. And he was very influential in the investigation later on, was he not?
1: Marcel Jr.?
0: Yeah, he really got into it.
1: Yeah, well, of course he wanted... He was a witness, too. His dad went out to the ranch, and then he came home in the middle of the night. He had a bunch of boxes of debris in the truck. In the trunk, and I guess the back seat of his car, and he brought them into their kitchen and laid them out. So Marcel Jr. got to see some of it, and what really caught his eye was this little metallic I-beam, probably about a foot long, and it had sort of purplish embossed symbols on it, which caught his eye. And a few other people have described that piece too. And it was one of the pieces that his dad supposedly took for General Ramey to see when he flew to Fort Worth the next day.
0: They almost looked like hieroglyphics, didn't they?
1: Well, it's been compared to that. It was more like symbols. He sort of drew like triangles and circles and in the modern day, the Air Force said, oh, it was a Project Mogul balloon, and they had this tape on there with the symbols. But, it was just, they're talking about something like Scotch tape, and that's not going to fool anybody either, even if they did have some sort of purplish symbols on it. And this was supposed to help keep the radar target held together. But again, this is everyday materials everybody's familiar with. I don't think it's going to fool anybody.
0: Let's go west of the Rockies. Louisa's with us in California. Hello, Louisa.
2: Hi, George. Thank you for taking my call.
0: Sure thing.
2: I just wanted to make a comment, really. My parents were there, were born and raised there in Roswell when this happened. And, of course, I wasn't born yet. I was born 2 years later. But when I finally found out about what was going on, that the UFO had crashed, my dad had told me that when the military came into town, I don't know how true this is, but they knocked on everybody's door, told them, turn your radios off, black out your windows, and do not come out of the house. Now, when they told my mom and grandmother that, of course, they panicked. And I just wanted, to me, if it wasn't true about a spaceship and the aliens, why would they tell them to black out their windows, turn the radios off, lock the doors, and do not come out? Well, my dad did go out and spoke to a military young man. And all the young man told him was it was due to national security, there was a crash in Roswell.
0: Interesting. How old would your dad have been back in 47, Louisa?
2: Oh, let's see. He was 20. 19 or 20. He had just came home from the South Pacific. He was in the military.
0: He was in the war. Okay. Did you ever hear of that kind of a story, David?
1: I've never heard that story where they actually told everybody to stay inside and black. It was like a World War II story. If you lived out on the coast and, you know, you were supposed to have blackouts, you know, so they couldn't see that there was a city there in case there were, you know, bombers coming. I've never heard that about Roswell. It's a very interesting story. Have you heard that from anybody else who grew up in Roswell? Louisa? Is she still there?
2: My whole family's still there. My whole family's still there. And, well, of course, the elderly, they're all gone now. But when I would go back home to visit, that's the first thing they said. When I would be curious and ask them questions, that's the first thing they said. We had to black out our windows, turn the radios off, lock the doors, and do not come out. And the whole town of Roswell was full of military. Huh.
1: Well, I've never heard that before. And you're sure this was at the same time as the crash at Roswell? It wasn't some other event, maybe?
2: No. It was my mom was, 14 or 15, and my dad was, he had just gotten home. He was like 19 or turning 20 because he turned 20 in January and this happened in July. Yeah.
1: I'll have to run this by some of the other researchers like Kevin Randall and Don Schmidt and see if they've heard this. This is the first time I've heard this story.
0: That's a great story, too, David. I mean, that's a lot of activity for a weather balloon, right?
1: Yeah, or a mogul balloon, which is what they're trying to tell us it was now. But, yeah, there was something a lot more important than a balloon that happened, that's for sure.
0: Was there some talk that because it was a couple of years after World War II, that there might have been Japanese passengers aboard a balloon?
1: Well, that theory's been floated. There was a book written by Nick Redfern who proposed a theory like that some retired counterintelligence agents were telling him that, you know, they put some Japanese prisoners of war in a captured flying wing from Germany and suspended it from a balloon. And it just sounded pretty preposterous to me. It's a very interesting story Louisa told, and I'm just wondering if there was more to this than even, you know, even though we've been studying this for a very long time, that there was something even more serious than we realized going on at the time.
0: Good point. Let's go to Michael in Oregon. Michael, go ahead.
3: Yes, George. Great to talk to you again and your guest, David. Excellent show.
0: Thank you, Michael.
3: As usual, I want to mention my brother David's a regular listener to your show, and he became an insider. I want to become an insider as soon as possible, too, George. I wanted to have a tie-in to the story. My dad worked. Our dad worked for the Oregon State Highway 30 years. As kids growing up, he always passed down the story. They were working in the countryside on the roads that July 1947. He had been in World War II, also in the D-Day invasion. So he went to work for the Oregon State Highway. And they looked up in the sky, and he said they saw these circular discs, shiny, flying from east to west, northwest of them. So it would have been toward the direction of, in Washington State, toward the Seattle-Tacoma area possibly right in that direction. But he had always passed down that story. My dad was very responsible. He would never make up a story like that. Also, a time my brother saw a flying saucer north of Pendleton in the 70s, a hat-shaped object with, like, I think it was red and green lights, blue lights, going in a circle around it. And once again, he's worked for the state 40 years as a corrections officer. So he would never make up a story like that. He's been very responsible all his life. So I wanted to add that to the show and just ask, and can you call in the last 2 hours, George? I have something to add to the control of the weather, if I can call in during that two-hour period.
0: Yeah, I'll let you, Michael. Go ahead, if you can get through.
3: Oh, okay, I'll try. But like I said, George, excellent shows. I listen to other talk shows, which are good, but yours is the best.
0: Well, thank you. It's very kind. What do you think of that story, David?
1: Well, I wish I knew the years a little better, but at the time of Kenneth Arnold had his sighting near Mount Rainier in Washington State, and there were some other witnesses who reported seeing discs at about

0: the same time. You know, one of the more important sightings happened about 10 days later. There was a United Airlines crew that was flying, I think, from Idaho to Washington. And the pilot was very skeptical. I think his name was E.J. Smith. And then they saw nine discs, you know, off in the distance. And that got reported, and that was probably more reported than the Kenneth Arnold sighting, because they were pilots and they had a lot of credibility. And the fact that one had, you know, had been a skeptic and then said, yeah, we saw them too. So that really opened the floodgates. So I certainly believe that it, what was his grandfather, you know, could have, or his father could have seen something at the time. I investigated, there was a famous sighting in 1950, near McMinnville, Oregon, where two photos were taken by a farmer there. And when I went out to investigate, I was knocking on doors trying to find the site. And, this guy came out and he says, oh, you're one of those UFO people, huh? And I thought he was going to ridicule me. And he says, we all see these things out here, you know? So, it's very, very common, you know, up in the Pacific Northwest for people to have sightings. So it's totally believable, in my opinion.
1: I was at an event in McMinnville years ago. They're in the UFOs in a big way out there, David.
0: Say that again, George. I'm sorry.
1: They're in the UFOs in a big way out that way.
0: Yeah, well, you know, I couldn't find anything wrong with those photos that the guy took. They looked genuine to me, and I spent a lot of time on them. And they weren't sophisticated people. He wasn't the sort of guy who could have faked something like that. So, you know, we're still debating those photos. And, yeah, it is a big thing to them. People vouched for their integrity. You know, the Trent, you know, Paul and Evelyn Trent. Anyway, yeah, Pacific Northwest is one of the hot spots. And possibly, you know, at the Hanford nuclear facility, they have lots of sightings there. Again, there's that nuclear connection with UFOs.
1: David, stay in touch with us. This was your first time in the program. You did a great job, and we'd like to use you as a resource whenever anything from Roswell comes up, okay?
0: Sure, no problems.
1: All right, David Rudiak, his website is linked up at coasttocoastam.com. 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
6: Fox News, I'm Ted Linder. A new Fox poll finds a majority of registered voters are negative about the economy.
7: 77% of the poll's respondents say the economy ranks from fair to poor. And while 44% say their finances are holding steady, 43% say they are falling behind.
6: Fox's Grinnell Scott. President Trump holding a rally in Gaston County, North Carolina on Wednesday night.
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15: Donald Trump's America.
16: The president will play a prominent role in a rare midterm convention for Republicans next month. The two-day convention is set for September 9th and 10th in Dallas. The two major parties traditionally hold multi-day conventions in the summer of presidential election years. But President Trump floated the idea of a midterm gathering several months ago in an effort to boost candidates running in a year Republicans are trying to hold on to control of the House and Senate. Democrats also considered holding a midterm convention but have not announced plans for one. The RNC says Vice President J.D. Vance will deliver a keynote address on the convention's opening night. President Trump will also appear that first night and deliver a keynote address on the convention's second night. Over the course of the two-night event, organizers say more than 100 speakers will take the stage to lay out what they call a primetime showcase for President Trump's success. At the White House, Jared Halpern, Fox News.
15: Securing America.
13: Undersecretary of War Elbridge Colby visited NATO headquarters in Brussels Thursday, where he spoke to the alliance about the U.S. goal for more investment and involvement from NATO's European members concerning defense on that continent. Colby addressed the issue during a joint press appearance with NATO Secretary General Mark Rutte.
14: How we go forward together in a world in which Europe, which is obviously a very wealthy continent, can and is taking primary responsibility for its own conventional defense, obviously the United States remaining committed to NATO.
13: Secretary Rutte spoke about the amount of the investment the European nations are making.
17: $139 billion.

0: $ extra spent on defense by the Canadians and the Europeans compared to the years before, and it is still continuing, and there's still much more to be done.
1: Colby said that in the meantime, the U.S. will continue its review of the military's force posture in Europe, which was ordered by War Secretary Pete Hegseth earlier in the year. Kitten Rescue, Fox News.
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1: Up next, James Fleming joins us, fixing the sky, the checkered history of weather and climate control. Looking forward to that when we come right back on Coast to Coast AM. 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

0: And welcome back. George Norrie with you. James Fleming is a historian of science and professor of science, technology, and society emeritus at Colby College. He has written extensively on the history of meteorology and climate change. Jim is elected a fellow of the American Meteorological Society, testified before the U.S. House Committee on Science and Technology, and wrote for the Intergovernmental Panel on Climate Change. His book is called Fixing the Sky, The Checkered History of Weather and Climate Control. James, welcome to the program. How are you?
1: Well, thank you, George. I'm glad to be here, and that's a real statement to be said at 3 o'clock on the East Coast.
0: It sure is. It's great to have you with us. How did you get involved in weather?
1: Wow. Well, I was always looking up, and I took an astronomy major at Penn State, and in my senior year decided to re-enter the Earth's atmosphere. So I studied atmospheric science. They have a wonderful department here. I'm currently connected with them. And I went to graduate school at Colorado State. When I was out there, I ran into some cloud seeders, people that were trying to change the weather.
0: Mm-hmm.
1: One Air Force major was shooting laser beams at clouds and trying to make them a little angrier. And I thought, gee, that's interesting, but it's also very weird. So my first turn towards weather control was in graduate school. I got a master's degree in atmospheric science. And then I worked for a while like that. We flew around in instrumented aircraft. We had a World War II surplus bomber out at University of Washington. And on one stormy day, we almost clipped off the top of a tree. We did clip off a couple branches. And I pulled out the pine tree branch from the instrument collector. And I said, boy, I've got to find a new way to engage with the atmosphere because this is just too dangerous. So I went. I was able to get into graduate school in history, and that's the next turning point where I went to Princeton and wrote my first papers. I had to write kind of publishable papers for that graduate program, and I wrote about the history of weather control, some things about Irving Langmuir and the General Electric Corporation in the 50s, and that was a turn towards history. And then years later, I was at the National Academies and working on a project that had to do something with weather control. And this great big conference came up about climate engineering. It was out on the West Coast. It was at the NASA Ames Research Center. And I thought, boy, that's interesting. So they had me talk about weather control. And I started this project writing about climate control. It was low-hanging fruit for somebody like me because I could see all the social implications of it. And so I started writing this book. It was 2006. The book came out in 2010, and I think it's due for an update because there's still some more ideas coming out, some rather wild ideas about fixing the sky. So I think I'm in the process now. I have to make a firm commitment to update the book and maybe take another shot at it in 20 years later.
0: There are a lot of people who believe that there's manipulation going on with the weather, and they are labeled as conspiracy people. We've had many of them on our show before. How do you defend them, Jim?
1: I don't. I work on archival materials, historical documents. There certainly are some things that were conspiracies back in the Vietnam era, but I don't get involved with conspiracy theorists who get ill every time they see a contrail.
0: But do you believe there is manipulation going on?
1: I believe we don't have the security clearance high enough to know that. I was at that meeting that I mentioned out in Asilomar, and one person said, he was a science policy person, he said, There's no manipulation going on. Nobody's doing any of this. And we were standing in the lunch line. I just said, how high is your security clearance? And he basically said, well, not high enough. So he kind of agreed that the government could be doing things, but I'm not into speculating about conspiracies. I document the ones that are historically recorded.
0: Don't you think if the government was involved in manipulation, they would tap into somebody like you to help them?
1: I don't know. I'm a little dangerous because I know a lot of stories about the so-called unprecedented activities that are, all have precedents. And I've always been a little bit of a thorn in the side of the technocrats. So, no, I testified once to Congress, and I said that we don't understand the atmosphere. We have to be more humble about it rather than trying to have some heavy-handed control over it.
0: Do you think, Jim, a lot of people confuse pollution with climate change?
1: Well, they're interrelated. I did a study of the first Clean Air Act, and that is a real concern. There's probably more people that are stressed on their health by air pollution, and I don't know which city you're in right now, but
0: I'm in St. Louis right now.
1: Okay, well, that St. Louis had its problems too, but every major city ends up with visible pollution. And then we got to the 70s and we started thinking about invisible pollution, like ozone depletion. And then it leads into other concerns that relate to the carbon dioxide content of the atmosphere. The big killer in rush hour is carbon monoxide. And so you end up with these invisible threats that people certainly should take seriously. And we've made a cleaner air. Now, the Nobel laureate, Paul Crutzen, had an interesting paper. He said, if we clean up the air pollution, we'll probably enhance climate warming because we'll get rid of all those particles. We'll get rid of all that smoke and dust, and that will allow the heating signal to be stronger. So he wrote that in 2006, and he really put it out as a kind of a warning, kind of a what if we go too fast on clean air and we end up with hot air.
0: Your book title is called Fixing the Sky. Tell me what that means.
1: Well, the fixing word alludes to this longstanding notion called the technological fix. That a technological fix is sort of defined as some plug in the dike. You can do something to buy a little time to get to the next stage where you could actually probably really fix a thing. You can put chewing gum on a leak or something like that. And Fixing the Sky is, it had a ring to it that the publisher liked it. And it seemed to encapsulate both weather warriors, weather control, people that wanted to commercialize it. And also it seemed to encapsulate eventually the climate engineering thing.

0: I put climate engineering as the last chapter in this book, and I think I'll start there and do an update of what's been happening since, say, 2010.
1: There's incredible stories that during the Vietnam War era that we tried to seed clouds there to affect the war. Operation Popeye, is that it?
0: Popeye, that was a real conspiracy. You know, I heard a talk just the other day about conspiracies and conspiracy theories. And when you add the word theory, it sort of sounds like it's fringe. But this was a real conspiracy amongst the highest levels of government. It was really only the president and the secretary of defense who wanted to make, they said they want to make mud, not war in Vietnam. They wanted to seed the clouds with silver iodide, a chemical that emulates ice crystals. During the Vietnam era, during the southeast monsoon, and they wanted to see if they could slow down the infiltration from the north along the Ho Chi Minh Trail. They didn't tell anybody. They didn't tell the base commander in Thailand. They didn't tell the pilots. They just said, go up there on rainy days and shoot this stuff off over the trail. They claimed a great success. They claimed a large increase in precipitation. But as I studied it, they didn't measure that increase. They just said it was rainier. It could have been a naturally intense monsoon that season. And they claimed it was really working. Journalist Jack Anderson got a hold of the story. It came out in the newspapers that they were really fighting environmental warfare in Vietnam. It was unusual. You know, you had the Agent Orange. You had the Rome Plow, which was a big bulldozer that knocked the jungle down. You had cookie cutter bombs. You actually had them bombing the dikes to try to destroy the rice crop. And then cloud seeding, which was a cloud physics kind of attempt to enhance the rain, became tied up in this idea that there's an environmental warfare going on. This made the top story. This made the Pentagon Papers. This was revealed in a way in the front page of the New York Times and the Washington Post. Eventually, it was a time of Nixon's resigning, pretty much, and Gerald Ford's presidency. The Soviets jumped on this and took it to the United Nations, and they made a big treaty about environmental modification, banning it as a weapon of war. And it was a big embarrassment. There's plenty of documentation about this, and I cover it in about five or six pages in the book. But it certainly is a large issue, and it's not a conspiracy theory. It was actually a conspiracy of the government to cloud seed for a military purpose.
1: And also back in 1947, didn't they try to seed a hurricane and something happened?
0: Yeah. Well, this goes back to the General Electric Corporation, which was high tech, in Schenectady, New York, and they had a Nobel Prize winning chemist, Irving Langmuir, working with his team, and they thought that they could control the weather using these chemicals. The first one was dry ice, which made the clouds super cool, And the second one was silver iodide, which emulated ice crystals and would make the clouds think that it was super saturated. And so they tried this. The GE lawyers told them, you really can't do this because of the lawsuits that might come to the corporation. That was the first paper I wrote, was about the limits of scientific research out of doors. Mm-hmm. Because of the legalities. So they got the military involved, and this was called Project Cirrus. They flew out of Florida on military aircraft, but the GE scientists had to stand aside and just advise. They couldn't do anything. They went out and they attacked this hurricane. It was off the coast. It was out in the Atlantic. And they didn't have names for hurricanes back then, but they called this one Hurricane King, 1947. They hit the eye wall with

0: Silver Eye died, and the storm stopped, rocked, and headed straight for Savannah, Georgia, where it killed a fellow and caused millions of dollars of damage. Irving Langmuir, the Nobel laureate, claimed that he could control the hurricane, and the military thought that would be neat too, because they could weaponize it. But it ended up with a big litigation in Savannah, Georgia, and the project never had its press conference, and they locked down their reporting about the project until, I think it was till 1979. I finally found some documents about this fiasco.
1: In your opinion, Jim, what is the benefit of controlling the weather?
0: Wow, I think it's a perennial issue. I think people in antiquity thought about it. I think every agriculturalist thinks about it. Everybody planning a picnic hopes that they could have fair weather. Everybody that has a crop hopes it can have abundant rain. And it comes out of I think a perennial idea that the gods were in control of the skies in antiquity, and people thought. Hubristically, they thought that we could be like gods if we can just figure this out and we can control the weather. And just bringing it up to date, in the 50s, the SAC generals had a saying that said, if you can control the weather, you can control the world. You could keep your Air Force, safe. You could use weather as a weapon. You could sock in the enemy, and they couldn't fly against you. And so it became a perennial issue, a perennial quest, I guess I'd say. It currently is too. If we can just control the weather, wow, wouldn't that be great?
1: There's a Greek mythology of the myth of Phaeton, and he was an immortal young man, was he not?
0: He was a son of Helios, the son who drove the sun chariot, yes. And he wanted to ask a favor of his father. So he said, "Dad, can I drive your sun chariot?" The idea was that a horse-drawn chariot crossed the sky every day and went back on the west side and came back the next morning. And Helios said, "My goodness, son, you're too inexperienced. You're young, you're lightweight, the horses won't follow you. But I promised you whatever you ask, I would do for you." So he allowed his son to drive this is called the myth of Phaeton. And Phaeton is known as one of the four disgracers in Greek mythology. He flew too close to the earth, and he burned up large sections of the earth, and the horses went wild. And the end of the story is Zeus had to shoot him out of the sky, killing him, shooting down the horses, destroying the sun chariot. I don't know if the sun came up the next day or not, but it was a disaster. And this became a sort of a governing myth of people that try to reach and try to accomplish too much without the proper preparation. So Phaeton was one of these people. Somebody picked up on Phaeton in the recent years, just about 10 years ago. They said, "What we need to do now, we need to take up Phaeton's reins. We need to learn how to control climate because of the perceived emergency of climate, the existential threat of climate change." And I read the article, and it says, "Oh no, that's like the inverse reading of Phaeton. Phaeton's warning was that don't try to do things that you're unqualified to do." And this reading from an atmospheric scientist was, "Let's take up those reins and let's control it and see what we can do."
1: Have you ever had anybody from government approach you, Jim, asking for help?
0: Well, no, I don't think they asked me. I've mostly been deflating some of their claims about control, but I don't. I moved when I said I moved from science to history to relevance to policy. I don't do science policy. I kind of inform it historically. I try to show them what has been done, what might try to be done, what probably should not be tried. And that's the kind of approach I've taken. I also worked at a very small college, Colby College in Maine. And my big invite was.

0: to get down to congressional testimony and be able to sit with some big shots and give my historical background. But no, I'm not on any government contracts.
1: We'll talk more about weather manipulation when we come back in a moment with Jim Fleming. His book is called Fixing the Sky. We'll take calls with him next hour here on Coast to Coast AM.
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2: 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I think the clip up there is of Daniel Brinkley if you go to our website right now. 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
4: Whether it's physical activity, obesity, diet, smoking, low on hormones, stress, sleep disorders, or your age, can be supported by reducing inflammation and aiding the body to heal itself appropriately. 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
3: I coughed, and I coughed until I choked 24 hours a day. I couldn't even walk across my floor without literally coughing until I would gasp. So I saw three different pulmonologists, and they could do nothing. 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I ordered it within 1 week. 1 week. 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

0: And welcome back, George Norrie, along with Jim Fleming. Fixing the Sky is the name of his book. Jim, where do people get your book?
1: Well, it's on Amazon, and it's a Columbia University Press book. There's paperback version. There's a Japanese translation. And I don't make all that much money on sales, but I certainly get around, and I've been talking about it since 2010.
0: If there's a lot of geoengineering quietly going on, where within government is it being conducted? What's the base, NOAA, or where?
1: Well, there's always been a deniability issue where people say, no, we're not doing that. That's just natural variability. And so the Air Weather Service, the NOAA, the big projects, the blue sky projects, as you might call them, have come out of DARPA, the Defense Department. In the 90s, I guess, maybe it was in the 80s, or after some of the terrorist attacks in the 90s, and then especially after 2001, a lot of the funding for meteorology went to Homeland Security. It used to be defense, and then it went to Homeland. And it was the kind of things where you had to prepare for gas attacks, for the U.S. Congress and every building in Washington, D.C. has a evacuation plan depending on the angle of the attack, the weather of the day, the wind directions. And so there's a very interesting kind of graphic where the Pentagon shows a bunch of wind arrows around it. And they are given every few hours. It's almost like the forecast for the gas attacks in World War I trench warfare. And now you get constant information and update on which way the wind's blowing. So I would say that the big funding agencies for any of this comes from NASA in the public sphere and DARPA, which is pretty opaque. After I went to the Asilomar meeting on climate engineering, I thought a lot of these things need a lot more fresh air. They need a lot more transparency. They need to tell people what they think they're doing and what they're trying to do. Some of that transparency is now coming from commercial outfits who are advertising their climate engineering skills.
0: Is there anything positive that comes out of geoengineering? Maybe you can make places that are in droughts wet?
1: That's one of the hopes, you know. There's a lot of conferences. I'm involved in one called the Quest for Atmospheric Water. Most of climate engineering has focused on temperature. Most of it's been directed towards that 2 degree, 1.5 degree centigrade fear that the Earth will get too hot. But when you do some engineering, you might also mess with the water cycle. And so I have colleagues who modeled the possibility of putting sulfates in the stratosphere. And what they found in some of their models was that it destroyed the Indian monsoon, or it affected water budgets around the world. And that it's kind of like an oops, you know, that there's one planet, you can't experiment on the whole planet. And so in computer models, it kind of sends a clear warning that we could disrupt the water cycle. There's other people that are thinking now about enhancing the water cycle, but when you do that, you might bring down incredible storms from the so-called atmospheric rivers that are flowing as water vapor above our heads. I'm sure there's an atmospheric river right now above my head, and people are thinking, how could I tap into that fresh water source?
0: Are you familiar with HAARP in Alaska?
1: Yes, it's not part of my book, and I know it's about electromagnetic radiation that is supposedly affecting the magnetosphere. I have some other thoughts about the magnetosphere, but I'm really not a historian of HAARP.
0: Weather's a big thing with local television news, you know, which I was in for years, and all these stations now have meteorologists and degreed people and stuff like that. What makes it so interesting to people, Jim?
1: Well, it's current. It's in your face. It's daily. It's and you know, when the Weather Channel came on, storms didn't come up the coast. They always battered the coast. And if you're in California, you know, your atmospheric rivers are destructive. They're They're sources of mudslides. They're sources of infrastructure destruction. They're the snowpack kind of things. And so weather is called one of the most interesting variables in our lives, and it's also one of the most violent variables. And so you end up in common conversation, you say, "How's the weather? Beautiful day, isn't it? Lovely weather we're having." So I think it's very timely. It has a kind of a quality of sort of like important sports events. You don't know the outcome. The outcome is uncertain, and you'd like to have a little bit of certainty. But the real tragedy is that, or the misunderstanding, I should say, is that what atmospheric scientists know about the weather is not really what the public wants to know. They want to know, is it going to rain on my picnic or my parade? Am I going to have a good crop this year? And that's kind of detail is not possible with weather forecasts. It'd be like a nuclear scientist saying, well, this uranium atom is going to decay next. You know, we know the total budget of the weather. We know the total energy, but we can't say every specific down to the last detail. They thought they could do that with computers in the 50s. They thought they could make a perfect forecast for weeks, months, years ahead. And so the quest for a long-range forecast has been constant, but always a bit elusive.
0: What are countries like Russia and China doing with this?
1: Well, if in the Cold War, the Russians were way ahead of us, according to the rhetoric. They had more people involved. They were trying to melt the permafrost. They were trying to open the Arctic Ocean. They were trying to dominate the world through weather. And the U.S. then responded by putting in megabucks into atmospheric science and developing new institutions like the National Center for Atmospheric Research in Boulder and new programs. There's a boom in atmospheric science. I benefited a bit from that in the 70s and 80s. But China has, I was a guest of the Chinese Meteorological Agency. The CMA has a city within a city. Beijing has a district that has hotels, hospitals, apartments, and about a dozen, maybe 20 buildings that are dedicated to atmospheric science. One of those buildings is a weather control building. And in the run-up to the Beijing Olympics, the Chinese pretty much promised that they would make it nice, fair weather for the Olympics, and they would get rid of the smog in Beijing. They did that. They trained a whole bunch of people to operate cloud seeding cannons. They had an artillery group that could shoot at the sky. By the way, that's what you do when you want to change the weather. You shoot at it. Yeah. And the Chinese mastered this. But the real reason the Beijing Olympics came through with lower pollution levels was that Beijing canceled all industry and redirected automobile traffic during the Olympics, which lowered the pollution levels in China. So these countries are really aggressive in trying to do these things. I think Russia less so right now. But the Chinese Meteorological Agency is very big and very well-funded and very well-staffed. And it has a long, long history of looking at the Chinese weather, including the transboundary stuff, the dust storms that come out of Mongolia that force people to wear their masks. Mm-hmm. The snowmaking in Tibet on the border where they promise that they could, they're the ones that are kind of promising that we can finally control these atmospheric rivers by making snow in the mountains and getting the fresh water.
0: They made a statement years ago when they were hosting the Olympics. Somebody asked them, "What are you going to do about the weather?" And they said, "Don't worry about that. We control it."
1: That's about right. And they controlled it by shutting down industry as a sort of a central directive.
0: If you had your druthers, a blank check, how would you handle all this?
1: Well, I don't know. I guess the Fleming Institute on Climate Engineering. The I think people need to have an international, intergenerational, and interdisciplinary discussions. The field is largely dominated by technocrats or by people who have some sense of climate, but have no really deep. They're not the brightest bulbs on the climate tree. You know, there's people that think they can control the weather. This goes back through history. You get one idea, and you think that is the way that the complex climate system works. So if I had the money, I don't know. I would put more money into humanistic understanding, social science, intergenerational, and international efforts to talk about this at a very high level. Maybe the intergovernmental panel needs a section 4 on consequences, thinking about these things from a non-technical way.
0: Has anybody been hurt in weather manipulation?
1: Well, I wrote a paper once called Carbon Dye, D-I-E oxide, and there was the first person to be killed by carbon dioxide was in it was probably a brewer who passed out when he was making CO2 or generating CO2 for his mash in Paris. An experiment to make solid CO2, dry ice. The container exploded at high pressure and killed the assistant in front of about 50 medical students watching the event. It blasted him right through the wooden door.
0: Jeez.
1: And so there's a gruesome side. In Mammoth Mountain, there's a crevasse that fills with CO2 because it's a volcanic mountain. And skiers have fallen in there and died.

0: from the CO2. So CO2 can be a killer, but it's also been called a climate killer. And so there's attribution studies that say so many people have died because of air pollution. So many people have died because of heat waves. Most people die because of cold snaps. And climate variability is certainly something which you have to, that's something you want to control. You want to control your home temperature. You want to control whatever you can control. And now I think they're making a bigger and bigger areas like the Mall of America, a gigantic air conditioned mall in Minnesota, and large enclosed spaces that are air conditioned. So the history of climate engineering on the planetary level and the history of air conditioning, I think, have a lot of things in relationship.
1: Is there a difference between weather modification and climate engineering?
0: That's a wonderful question, because most people say weather is one thing, climate's another. Weather is what you expect and climate is what you get. I think that's too glib. If you modified the weather consistently, that is, if you redirected every hurricane, if you cloud seeded every cloud, you might eventually change the climate statistics. You might affect climate on a large scale by doing these things. Irving Langmuir wanted to cloud seed the whole Pacific basin and make kind of a human-generated El Nino. And so weather control and climate control are related, and they operate on the same principles, although the climate side tends to focus much more on temperature, much more on static climate issues, not dynamics. So weather and climate are two sides of the same coin, in my understanding. And if you could control the climate, if you could change the Earth's energy budget, you would definitely change the weather patterns. And so there are two things that they work together.
1: You think the people who are working on climate change are under a non-disclosure agreement?
0: Oh, there's a real proprietary thing here that some really big industrialists are investing in this. And they certainly do have, they have recruitment plans, and they have non-disclosure plans, and they have special funds to see if they can get a patent on some climate issues.
1: We're going to come back in a moment with Jim Fleming and take your phone calls as we talk about fixing the sky right here on Coast to Coast AM.
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3: Fox News, I'm Sue Guzman. President Trump reacting after the Federal Reserve announced it's raising its key interest rate Wednesday for the first time since 2023 to combat high inflation.
4: Lower the interest rates for the United States of America and fast because we can grow at a level that nobody's ever grown before.
3: The Fed's Board of Governors hinted at a possible further hike before the end of the year. Earlier, the president wrote on Truth Social he has confidence in Fed Chair Kevin Warsh. He says the hostile governing board is making him look bad. House giving final approval to a strong Russian sanctions bill honoring the late Senator Lindsey Graham. It's designed to punish top importers of Russian oil and gas.
5: This strengthens economic sanctions against Russia to put maximum pressure on Vladimir Putin's war machine.
3: Speaker Mike Johnson, the president, is expected to sign the bill into law. 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
9: The Navy is asking its personnel to hide military ties on social media pages and set profiles to private due to an increased threat of attacks. In a recent notice, the acting Secretary of the Navy, Hung Cao, wrote that, quote, hostile actors are executing a coordinated multi-domain campaign against the Department of Navy enterprise. Those attacks include harassment and the release of personal information. The acting secretary noted, there has been a significant increase since the start of hostilities with Iran in February. He wrote that the incidents, quote, are part of a deliberate effort to gather intelligence, test our defenses, disrupt our operations, and intimidate our force. This is the latest move by the military in this direction. In December, Central Command issued an order for troops to turn off geolocation services and review device privacy settings. Kevin Uretsky, Fox News.
10: 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A woman in Tennessee has been left paralyzed from the chest down, and her family claims this stems from a drug mix-up at a hospital in Nashville. The family of 72-year-old Glenda Dorton says she went to Ascension St. Thomas Hospital for a routine knee replacement surgery and that she was given potassium chloride instead of the anesthetic intended for an epidural procedure. Her family says that mistake led to the paralysis. The hospital says there was a medication error that happened in its pharmacy and that three other patients were also impacted. Dorton's family says they don't blame the doctors, the anesthesiologist, or the immediate care team for the mix-up. Unrelated to the case, the National Institutes of Health says potassium chloride is a medication used in the management and treatment of hypokalemia, which is when you don't have enough potassium in your blood. For more health news, go to foxnewshealth.com. 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

0: And welcome back. Jim Fleming with us as we talk about weather control, manipulation, and is there a deep science behind all this, Jim?
1: Actually, there is. There's this field called cloud physics. That's more on the side of weather modification. It's the idea that the laws of physics and chemistry apply to the ethereal environment, the clouds and the particles and the atmosphere. And this is a well-developed field. That's one thing that came out of and one thing related to weather manipulation from the 50s. On climate studies, certainly there's a lot going on. There's a lot of computer work. There's a lot of simulation work. You asked me earlier about people dying in the atmosphere, and I wanted to say I almost passed out because of the accident we had with our airplane. So there is a science, and it's astronomy and meteorology and chemistry and physics and computer science, and there's no like central unification of those things. They're just different disciplines, and people take different angles at it. But I would say, in the simple answer, is cloud physics is really a central kind of doctrine for studying the weather control aspects.
0: Did you ever think meteorology would be that much of your life?
1: Not in the first 3 years of my undergrad when I was an astronomy major. I was way out there. But I decided that with the rising of concern about the environment, air pollution, I decided to move into meteorology in my senior year, and went to grad school in that. And then trying to put my history connection back with my meteorology, I found a niche. This was in the 1980s. I found an unoccupied niche, kind of an ecosystem where I could write about weather and climate, and eventually about climate control. So it, but see, when I was 18, I said, I'm going to go through college, not just to college. I want to get a PhD. I thought it was in astrophysics. Then I thought it was in atmospheric science. And then it ended up as a PhD in history. So no, I didn't know the weather would be that big of a thing, but now it's just a pretty big deal.
0: It's fantastic. It truly is. Do you think there's weather manipulation going on other planets, assuming there's ETs out there?
1: I don't know. Any civilization that's highly developed might want to have that kind of aspiration to control their weather. The visionary stuff is solar engineering. Can we engineer the sun to last more than 10 billion years? Can we engineer the solar system? This whole thing comes back to astrophysics and the thought about making a habitable planet. The term terraformation comes to mind, where you want to make the other planet look like Earth. There's a terraformation plan for Mars that really includes putting pollution into the Martian atmosphere so it warms up a bit. And anywhere that there's water, you know, when they discovered traces of water in the lunar surface, they thought, wow, water gives you possibility of making hydrogen fuels. Water allows you to have, grow your potatoes there with Matt Damon. And so people think about terraforming the universe. I don't know about the other way around. I don't have any evidence on that.
0: Do you remember the first time you put a telescope on Saturn and saw those rings?
1: Yeah. My dad put a cement pad in the backyard. I had a 6-inch reflector. I had a lab coat, a heavy duty lab coat to go out in the winter nights and look at the sky. And I do remember getting my own photons, like my own light from Saturn, thinking, gee, that's really neat. And with my telescope, you could see one of the satellites, I think. You could see all four of Jupiter's satellites. And the neighbor kids would come over, and we'd all do a little stargazing when the planets were up. It was really neat.
0: I had a 3-inch refractor, and I remember my cold days in Detroit, going out in the winter looking at Saturn, the craters on the moon. It was just you could see the four of the moons of Jupiter.
1: That's cool.
0: I loved it. I loved it.
1: I bought a camera without a lens, just the camera, and I used the telescope as the lens. And I take terrestrial pictures. I have a picture of my dad way up in the field. He didn't know I was taking his picture. And I take pictures of the moon and the planets and try to get them developed. So I was an amateur astronomer.
0: Let's go to the phones. Jim in Plano, Texas, to get us going. Hey, Jim, go ahead.
2: Yeah, hi, George. Good evening.
0: Hi, Jim.
2: Thank you for taking my call. I have a question for Jim. What does he know about the jet stream ever touching down on the surface?
0: And explain what the jet stream is, Jim.
1: Fleming. Okay, jet streams are very high velocity. You could call them rivers of air that are moving at the boundary between the warm and the cold air masses. They usually set up across the U.S. where there's the largest temperature difference in the upper atmosphere. These things are typically at about, maybe they're at about 5 kilometers up in the atmosphere, maybe higher. And they affect the upper atmospheric flow, including the jet stream, really affects the surface weather. So when you're modeling the weather, you're not modeling so much about all the details on the surface where there's mountains and trees and cities and rough areas. You're looking at a close to frictionless flow in the upper atmosphere that is more simple. You can solve the equations a little easier by looking at the jet stream. It comes close to the surface in places like Mount Washington, New Hampshire, where they have the highest wind speeds on Earth. And you can get the effect of the jet stream. There's low-level jets as well that affect the formation of tornadoes. And so it provides what I call a shear zone. It's a place where the wind is increasing in height, increasing with northern latitude. And that dynamics allows for low pressure support of surface weather. So every big storm has some sort of upper air support, and when the jet stream is in the right curvature above your location, you can get very strong surface weather.
0: Fantastic. Next up, Adam in Mississippi. Go for it, Adam.
3: Hey, George. Hey, Professor Jim. Hey, what's up? Okay, so since the Air Force once famously referred to weather as a force multiplier, do you think, Jim, the military's continued desire to weaponize

0: The atmosphere poses a greater threat to our local environments and also our immune systems than just natural climate change.
1: Yeah, you're referring to a paper written in a military college called Owning the Weather in 2025.
2: Right.
1: Weather is a force multiplier. And the paper said, what if we could use weather control for military advantage? That has been done in history. Military advantage was brought up in the Battle of the Bulge when the British learned how to clear fogs on their airfields. It was called Project Fido. The Cold War was fueled by military competition with the Soviet Union. And so there is a force multiplier hope. The historical example I could give you is Project Storm Fury, when they were seeding hurricanes in the Atlantic in the 1980s. The scientists wanted to figure out how the storms were working. The military, the Navy, which was providing the infrastructure and equipment, they wanted to move the storms against enemy fleets, or they wanted to control the sea surface. They wanted to weaponize the storm and use it as a thunderstorm has about as much energy in it as an atomic bomb. It's just released slower than the atomic bomb. The hurricane has multiple H-bomb energy capacities. And so if they could use hurricanes or tropical storms and direct them against an enemy, that would be militarization. I'm not so much up on the health aspects of it, but there is natural climate change, and there is an attempt by the military to own the weather, as you said it.
2: You think at one time, Jim, Egypt was laden with water all over the place in the deserts?
1: There is a theory that the North Africa was a lake. The Sahara was well watered. There's archaeological evidence of that. And one of my colleagues has a theory, and it's pretty well established, that geologic time, as the rise of the Himalaya Mountains came up, they blocked a certain flow that led the Sahara to become a desert. And so there've been plans to rehydrate the Sahara. And that would include, in the other side of Africa, the Egyptian situation. So, yes, in long term, millions of year timescales, the North Africa was well watered, and it didn't just depend on one river like the Nile.
2: Michael in Oregon, you're up with us. Go ahead, Michael.
3: George, nice to talk to you again, and your guest, Larry. You both sound a lot like me when I was younger. I was an astronomy person. I did a book report in junior high, The Glass Giant at Palmar, about the great Palmar 200-inch refractor telescope. I got an A on the book report, and I had a refractor telescope from Sears. I would go out like you did in the wintertime, look at the stars, try to find the planets. And if I had a redo button, I could redo my life, I would think, I would really consider being, I love the weather too, being a meteorologist or an astronomer. And I have a friend that believes in reincarnation, that you come back. So maybe I'll get that chance. I don't know if he's right. But anyway, I was going to say about the weather, my brother and me talk about this a lot. My brother particularly had been concerned about this, about an effort to affect the weather through contrails, through jet contrails, and we were looking at the sky the other day, and my brother said, look, these clouds look like they will form from contrails. And, you know, just what we're talking about now, if I call into some other talk shows, I can't even bring up this topic. They'll go, oh, no, that's just, none of that's true. And I appreciate you, George, and your guests for presenting both sides of the issue. You're willing to talk about this, but that's a concern. I was going to ask your guest, Jim, about that. You know, has he heard about that contrails being used to affect the weather?
2: He's heard something like that. Go ahead, Jim.
1: Yeah, I'm You said contrails, and that's exactly right. They are condensation trails of high temperature water vapor that cools off in the upper atmosphere. There is a concern that they could be containing elements of the jet fuel. There was some proposal to put more sulfur in the jet fuel to make them more reflective. Contrails can spread out. They make what they call a cirrostratus haze across the sky, especially if you have a lot of air traffic, maybe across an airport area. And they do have an effect on the heat budget below them. My master's thesis was on the radiative effects of cirrus clouds. And cirrus clouds are those ice clouds that come off the top of a thunderstorm. They're very prominent in the tropics. And they really do control the heat budget of the underneath them. There's a proposal out there. I don't think it's very viable. Was to eliminate cirrus clouds, to try to find some way to get rid of them, to destroy contrails, to destroy cirrus clouds. But the natural cirrus clouds, those wispy little things that look like an artist's paintbrush, a dry paintbrush across the sky, those things are, they have a lot of functions. They're also beautiful, and they drop little particles down to the air below them that helps with the formation of rain. So just for one purpose, just to get rid of cirrus clouds, just because you're worried about their heating capacity, is very short-sighted and narrow. So, contrails are condensation trails that could be injected with chemicals. Then they're called chemtrails, and there's a whole conspiracy about chemistry in the upper atmosphere. And so that kind of addresses some of the issues you've raised.
2: Jim, the Atlantic hurricane season's been pretty quiet so far. What's going on there?
1: there was a joke on the internet about environmentalists are concerned that there's not enough hurricanes because of global warming now. So the hurricane season is not predictable. People try to make estimates about it. Looks like most of the hurricanes this current month, they're out in the Pacific, and some of them threatening Hawaii. But the Atlantic Basin is rather quiescent. It has something to do, but it's not clear. The teleconnections between the El Nino that's supposed to be coming and beginning to build up, and the Atlantic overturning circulation in the Atlantic Ocean. But hurricane prediction and even the prediction of the track of a single hurricane is very much a spaghetti plot, as they say. But prediction of the hurricane season is not currently in the purview of real atmospheric science.
2: Why does a hurricane seem to die down over land?
1: That is a good technical question. Over the ocean, you know, the wind is always faster across a big lake or out at sea. There's a strong, low friction kind of layer. But when it hits the land, it gets cut off from its warm water supply. It encounters surface roughness. Sometimes there's mountains. Sometimes there's even just the cityscape can destroy its organization. And then as a hurricane moves from the tropics into the northern latitudes, there's more wind shear. There's westerly winds that cut it off and tip it over a bit so it doesn't produce a nice convective funnel that just brings the energy up from the sea surface. So there's real good science about why hurricanes don't survive once they get up into the mid-latitudes, and also why they curve off to the east, it seems like, in the northern hemisphere.
2: Has technology, the computer world, helped speed up weather manipulation and predictions?
1: Well, predictions for sure. There's a big AI push now. Weather prediction is largely computer programming. There's a lot of people that get into the field from the computer sciences. You can get a graduate degree in atmospheric science if you have an undergraduate degree in computer science. And a lot of people don't look out the window. They just make their physical models. They try to think that
4: helpful for control, but there's this chaotic limit where you can't look beyond about a week out to see what would be happening. So you can't predict the future that well.
2: Jim, we're going to come back and take final calls with you in just a moment right here on Coast to Coast AM.

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0: And welcome back, George Norrie, along with Jim Fleming, as we talk about geoengineering. Jim, do you think the geoengineers are doing the right thing? Do they know what they're doing?
1: Well, they're certainly altruistically motivated, most of them, except for the militarists. They want to save the planet in kind of a salvific language. They tend to focus on certain aspects like carbon dioxide and the heating element. I don't think it's the right thing unless it's, like I said, more broadly discussed, more openly discussed, more international, intergenerational, and interdisciplinary discussion. And I don't think it could be done as a proprietary or secret military effort.
0: Let's go to the calls. They're rolling in for you. Ted, truck driving in Louisiana. Hey, Ted, go ahead.
2: Hey, good morning, George and Jim. I got to say, it's enlightening, rolling coast to coast, listening to the host with the most. I just have a quick observation and two quick questions for Jim.
0: Okay.
2: I don't have any security clearance that I'm aware of. I did score in the top 100 academically in boot camp in San Diego back in the day. But back in about 2010, I was at my favorite coffee shop in San Francisco, Fulton and DeVis, looking up at the sky, where I noticed an exact checkerboard pattern. So I hopped on the Honda Transalp and rode out to Ocean Beach, where I observed looked like about a 737 all white flying back and forth at about 12,000 feet, about 3 miles off the coast, and it makes these north-south runs about 8 miles each with contrails. We'll call them contrails coming out the back of the plane. However, when it made the 180 turns, nothing came out of the plane. So I observed it for 7 or 8 passes before riding back and telling my fellow cafe folks what I had observed. So my question is, what was I most likely observing? And my other question is, if you could change your name, would you change the first name to Ian or the last name to Cantori? Thank you.
1: What a great question. The checkerboard thing, I don't know. Turning on and off the exhaust on the jet, I guess it's possible. And I don't know what they were doing. I don't have security clearances. I deal with the historically finished products that are available in the record. But I don't know. That's another question for examination. I do tell people my name is Fleming, James Fleming. And I do invoke that kind of Ian Fleming fame sometimes when I'm having a little bit of fun.
0: You prefer James or Jim?
1: It's James when I publish, and my middle name's Roger to honor my mother's family. James Roger Fleming on the books, and Jim for all the friends and regular activity.
0: Next up on the wild card line, Cornelius in Louisiana. Hello there, Mr. White.
3: Hey there, George and Jim. Boy, I've really been enjoying it. And the last caller, but Adam and from Mississippi, and that guy Mike. Look, Jim, I want to bring up something because my dad was in the Air Force. He was a jet engine mechanic, and it was England Air Force Base here. Oh, George, I want to bring up one thing before I bring up the question to him. Richard in Kansas City needs our prayers and everything. He's going through a tough time, and y'all know I've been going through a tough time, so I want to thank all of y'all that sent letters and stuff to me. Now, my dad was in the Air Force. His name was Cornelius Lawson White Sr. I'm the junior. And when he was in the Air Force, he said that they did do weather modification. He was in the Korean War and stuff, you know, and just like in Vietnam, they used the Agent Orange and all like that. Well, we just had 9/11, the 25th anniversary. 9/11, you could see where when they downed all the planes and there was no planes up in there, the skies were totally clear. And so he's seen that checkerboard stuff just like the last caller was talking about, and he said, son, what they're doing, they're putting those chemtrails. Now, those are chemtrails. Comtrails disappear, but chemtrails do not disappear. And that's the main difference between that. Comtrails are condensation. Those chemtrails, they can contain, like Jim saying, sulfur or whatever magnetic stuff or metal stuff in that. So my question for you, I believe in God, I believe in Jesus Christ, and I call the S-U-N controls by the S-O-N, so I believe God controls the weather. We have a guy named Moon Griffon. He's like the Rush Limbaugh of Louisiana, and he said, oh, no, God controls everything, so man can't control it. But man can control it, so... Do you know about the Air Force's experiments with the weather? God bless you, George, and God bless America.
0: What do you think of that, Jim?
1: Well, God bless you and your dad and the fellow that needs our prayers. Boy, that's a big deal. It's not something I research, but I respect that your dad was a Air Force engine mechanic and knew about this stuff. The chemtrail stuff, I'm not up on that, and maybe that's something that others have to look into.
0: Do you know Dane Wigington?
1: No.
0: He's an expert in chemtrails and does a remarkable job. Something's going on out there. Gordon in Florida is with us now. Hey, Gordy, go ahead.
4: Yeah, good morning, George and Jim. Interesting, Jim. Common sense there. I can understand why you kind of stay away from politics and stuff there. It's been real interesting. They'd really shoot from the hip, as far as I'm concerned, on weather. Just a couple of comments. I was upset when the president's been trying to cut back on the budget and stuff, and one of the things he done, if I'm quite sure it's true, has been on the news and stuff, that he cut a lot of the reporting stations and stuff like that, and I think a lot of people went on the unemployment lines was one thing. And there was another thing I was going to bring up too about the chemtrails or the contrails, chemical or moisture trails, whatever they are. It was kind of funny. It was on one news clip down here in Florida that they said they was going to stop the chemtrails, no more spraying. And it come from a pretty good source or whatever. And I only heard that once on the news, and then I've been watching, and it's kind of interesting to me, whatever it is. Like you say, you're not going to, you know, you're not sure or whatever. It's not really, you know, your cup of tea or whatever. But maybe your thoughts on them couple of things.
1: Okay, fair enough. We lived on a tree nursery, and my dad had a small airplane contract to come through and put down insecticide across the thing. He said, everybody stay in, the plane's coming over. So at the very low level, it was probably 300 feet above.

0: the field, there was chemical spraying, and there is chemical spraying, and there is that kind of idea that it was done in the Korean conflict and in the Vietnam era. And that doesn't rule out the fact that you can put stuff, the ship operators, they want to put, some people want to put sulfates in the fuel oil so they can make the marine clouds a little brighter. That has consequences that are unpredictable. And so I'm certainly not ruling out the fact that you can put different substances in, whether it's for agriculture or whether it's for military or some commercial property. And so, there is chemical spraying and there was chemical warfare. And so my security clearance is non-existent.
1: They say, Jim, that the Colorado River is drying up. Why aren't they trying to make it rain all over the place down there?
0: When I graduated from Colorado State, I followed the Colorado River from the Rockies all the way down to south of San Diego, and it's really dry. I mean, there are places that want to make rain, and they do try to make rain in the desert southwest, but the available moisture is not there. The rainmaking works on a cold upslope winds where you could possibly increase the snowfall. We were in Leadville, Colorado, near the Four Corners. And this is when I was in atmospheric science. I was flying on that instrumented aircraft. We were looking to see where their silver iodide was going. The Bureau of Reclamation was trying to make snow. And we were tracing this stuff. We weren't changing the weather. We were trying to verify what they were trying to do. And they claim, the snowpack had increased, or the snowfall levels had increased about 10% with this great effort. After Vietnam, federal funding collapsed for weather control, and the Bureau of Reclamation was no longer able to do this kind of work. So it devolved to the water companies and the local ski areas and trying to make snow. Ski areas learn to make snow by using those water jets that shoot up in the cold air and make it snow on their slopes, which is much more technologically sound than trying to fly an airplane over the whole area. So making rain or making snow in the southwest is possible probably in the winter, but verifying that in all kind of situations is not.
1: That's fascinating. Lewis in Pennsylvania. Hi, Lewis.
2: Hello, George. Thank you for taking my call. I have a comment and a question for Jim.
1: All right.
2: Hi, Jim. You alluded earlier to, computers with, weather models, and you alluded to, climate and weather manipulation, which are two different things. But my question for you is, they said that Bill Gates and some of his cohorts have some kind of a doohickey that, dims and could possibly block out the sun. And they said that mainland China has a artificial pseudo-sun that they created. When you throw in AI with that they might turn over the reins to AI with those two projects, what do you think is going to happen? Okay, thank you, George.
1: Interesting take, Jim. What do you think?
0: Well, wow, yeah. Brave new world. We don't know what's coming, but there is a company called Reflect Orbital that is trying to direct sunlight down to Earth. They might illuminate a couple kilometers with sunlight after sunset. And they're trying to sell this. They have actually permission to try it once. But their website promotes, they want to launch 10,000 mirrors to illuminate the Earth below them so that you can get rid of nighttime in a way. If you had a big sporting event or a party, or they could direct the sunlight back to the solar panels in nighttime. I think it's way out there. I think that's what really needs to be discussing about the heavy-handed intervention. So the basic principle is you can intervene in nature, but you can't control it. You can intervene in a cloud, but you can't predict what it's going to do after you do that. You can intervene in the nighttime situation by reflecting sunlight toward Earth. And my interest in it is that this has an old history that goes back to Robert Goddard, who proposed these space mirrors, or reflecting mirrors in space. It was taken up in the 1930s by the Nazis, and it was made into a super project that could provide a death ray, kind of focusing the heat of the sun onto enemies. And so all these things have a history. That's what I do, is try to find the precedents, try to find the other kind of ways that these things were manipulated. And so, yeah, Bill Gates, you mentioned, he has a rogue billionaire in a way, that he has enough money to do what he wants to do. And he has a special fund to support the geoengineering discussions. I wasn't a beneficiary of any of that. I wouldn't take that kind of money. But they were walking around and talking about fixing the sky in a technological way with Gates' money.
1: Jim, did you ever use a magnifying glass on the sunlight to cook a piece of paper?
0: No, we cooked ants when I was a kid.
1: They fry quickly, don't they?
0: Well, I stopped doing that, but yeah, you can make a campfire too on a sunny day with a magnifying glass.
1: The name of the book is Fixing the Sky, The Checkered History of Weather and Climate Control by Jim Fleming. Thank you, Jim. Appreciate you being on the program. For Dan Galante, Tom Danheiser, Sue Trikas, Lex Lonehood, Sean Laudasur, Alec Fernandez, Tim Banal, Mary Berry, George Knapp, and Richard Serrett, I'm George Norrie, somewhere out there on Coast to Coast AM. We'll see you on our next edition. Until then, be safe, everyone.

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6: Fox News, I'm Ted Lindner. The

0: Federal Reserve voting unanimously to raise interest rates by a quarter point on Wednesday. Federal Reserve Chairman Kevin Warsh.
1: Job gains have kept pace with the workforce, and the unemployment rate has changed little. But inflation remains elevated.
0: Most of the Federal Reserve members say they expect to see at least one more rate hike before the end of the year. The president expressing his displeasure with the move. And the Kennedy Center Board of Trustees voting this week closed for 2 years after a judge blocked it from naming it after President Trump. The president claims it was losing money for years.
2: I'm the one capable of fixing it and then have to subsidize it for years to come because you will lose with the Kennedy Center. They were losing hundreds of millions of dollars and sometimes hundreds of millions. This is before I got involved.
0: The president previously claimed the center fell into disrepair. The board approving a $285 million renovation plan. 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
5: I'm Gianna Gelosi with your Fox True Crime Minute. Illinois State Police announced they have a new lead in the 34-year-old cold case of murdered college student Tammy Zawicki. The 21-year-old disappeared August 23, 1992. She had been dropping her brother off at Northwestern in Evanston, Illinois, and traveling back to her college in Iowa when her car broke down. 10 days later, her body was found wrapped in a blanket off a highway in southwest Missouri. State police say a semi-truck driver was seen near Zawicki's car around the time of her disappearance. Now, decades later, investigators are looking into a person of interest who may have been hitchhiking with that truck driver before Zawicki's murder. Teresa Terry Belensky, maiden name Vega, would have been 32 years old at the time and was known to hitchhike. She died in 2014 and is not a suspect, but police want more information about her and her whereabouts in the late 80s to the mid-90s to hopefully crack the cold case. 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I'm Gianna Gelosi with your Fox True Crime Minute.
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6: Less than 100 days out from the midterms, tens of millions of dollars are already in play for candidates who support the rapid expansion of artificial intelligence. Groups like Leading the Future have emerged as major spenders. Its collection of PACs has spent $30 million on federal and state races. That money is going to both Republicans and Democrats. Leading the Future told Fox Business it supports candidates who believe in, quote, responsible policies that keep America at the forefront of innovation and unlock new economic opportunities for workers and businesses while still having meaningful safeguards in place. But that's not the only player. On the other end of the spectrum, you have a group called Public First Action. It's looking to support candidates in favor of stronger AI regulation. It is backed by Anthropic CEO Dario Amodei, who has been outspoken about the need for guardrails. Connor Hansen, Fox Business.
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0: The heartland of America and the gateway to the West. Good morning, good evening, wherever you may be across the nation, around the world. I'm George Norrie. This is Coast to Coast AM. Later tonight, controlling the weather. Here's what's happening. The Federal Reserve raises the benchmark interest rate for the first time in over 3 years amid concerns over stubborn inflation that has been driven recently by higher energy prices. Fed policymakers voted 12-0 to raise the federal funds rate from a range of 3.5% to 3.75% to a new target rate of 3.75 to 4%. The 25 basis point increase marks the first interest rate hike since July of 2023 and comes after the Fed left rates unchanged at its first five meetings this year. Investment analyst Mish Sedlak with us here. Mish, you expected this, didn't you?
1: Absolutely. After the July announcement, so there was no meeting in August, I said, unless we see some very good inflation data in the next 48 days, the Fed is going to hike. And that's what happened. But the interesting thing to me, George, just 4 days ago, Bloomberg came out and a survey of economists said that they did not think that Warsh was going to pull the trigger. I looked at that and I'm sitting there trying to scratch my head, George, because the CPI report was pretty bad. Inflation was high and the jobs report was pretty good. And I figured it needed to be the opposite for the Fed to go on hold. If there was a surprise at all, it was the 12-0 vote. I thought that there might be a couple of dissents. There were none. The Warsh handled himself very well in the press conference. I thought he made a few statements I agree with. He said unemployment claims are consistent with full employment. The labor side of the congressional mandate is in good shape. Yet for 5 years, inflation has been running above target. So our predominant focus is on price stability. Here's the statement I like. The plain fact is inflation is too high and has been too high for too long. Too many categories are still posting increases above 3% on a 6-month and a 12-month basis. He handled himself very well when on the comments that he was expected to get about Trump. He deflected most of the questions. Finally, he was goaded into one answer, and I thought he gave the perfect one. Independence is a two-way street, said Warsh. When asked what's been driving Treasury yields in the last 2 months, he said the strengthening economy, competition for AI, capital, geopolitics, and the oil crack spread. I agree with all those comments. You know, I thought he blew the last press conference really badly when he said the market was doing hike.

0: working for him. The bond market revolted after that. Today, the long-term treasury yields on the 10-year and the 30-year were flat before and after. However, we did see some spikes in the 2 to 5 year treasuries. That tells me that the Fed is not done hiking, and that's what the dot plot says looking ahead. Warsh did not vote. He does not believe in forward guidance, so he did not vote on this. But the median projection from everyone else was one more hike this year. George, I think that's in December. I just looked at the Fed funds futures odds right now. They say 50-50 for October. I don't think so, George, unless inflation data is amazingly hot. That would be hiking about 5 days before an election. I don't think Warsh is going to do that. So this was a good meeting, good comments by Warsh. I do think more hikes are coming, though.
1: We'll see what happens. Thanks, Mish. Mohammed bin Salman, the Saudi Arabian de facto leader, is in a bind. To the north, Iran-backed militaries in Iraq struck the kingdom's east-west pipeline. To the south, the Houthis are advancing along Yemen's Red Sea coast, threatening the strait out there. To the east, the Iran war has disrupted the Strait of Hormuz. In the middle sits Saudi Arabia and a crown prince who built his economic revolution on one assumption, that he could keep the wars of the Middle East at bay. With more on today's activities, here's our Tom Danheiser. Tommy?
2: Well, George, Saudi Crown Prince Mohammed bin Salman discussed regional developments with U.S. Central Command Chief Admiral Brad Cooper on Monday amid escalating hostilities with Yemen's Iran-aligned Houthis. The meeting comes days after the Crown Prince had sought military assistance from U.S. President Donald Trump to help fight the Houthis. Trump did not agree to U.S. strikes, but did say he would provide intelligence sharing and targeting assistance. The Houthis have stepped up attacks on Saudi cities and energy infrastructure while advancing along Yemen's Red Sea coast towards the Bab el-Mandeb Strait. U.S. Navy Captain Tim Hawkins has said traffic through the Strait of Hormuz continues to flow while rejecting the suggestion that Iran controls the waterway. Despite an ongoing blockade on Iranian maritime trade and attacks by Iran's military on commercial ships, the United States military have kept the Strait of Hormuz open to commercial shipping, including the facilitation of hundreds of millions of barrels of oil through the strategic waterway. Meanwhile, President Donald Trump reports that the U.S. is hopefully toward the end of its war with Iran and noted he has spoken with them directly. And Israel military strikes multiple towns across South Lebanon despite the ceasefire with Iran-allied Hezbollah. George?
1: We'll see what happens. Thanks, Tom. A new report from the Centers of Disease Control and Prevention reveals that in 2024, 71.5% of the U.S. adults reported feeling fatigue at least some days. The report used data from the National Health Interview Survey, which surveys about 27,000 adults. Roughly 1 in 6 of the respondents reported that they felt very tired or exhausted most days or every day, which the report authors characterized as frequent fatigue. How about that? Strange story. It occurred more commonly in young adults as well as in women versus men. As if Americans didn't have enough to worry about making ends meet and planning for the future, the heads of the world's largest artificial intelligence companies are now warning that their groundbreaking technology could leave us with no future at all. We might all be dead. I thought we'd assign Howard Bloom to this bizarre story. Howard, what do you got for us?
3: Well, workers for the big four artificial intelligence companies are warning us that within 4 years, artificial intelligence could kill off every human on the planet, and that our window of opportunity to stop this apocalypse is short, says Jacob Coxon, a 27-year-old pre-training researcher at Anthropic, one of the AI big four. The next year or two is like crunch time for humanity. Coxon's warning has generated headlines all over the world. It all began when Coxon posted on X that I resigned my Anthropic today. I spent the last 3 years doing pre-training research at both OpenAI and Anthropic. Neither company is acting responsibly. They are racing straight to self-improving superintelligence and gambling with our lives. This post went viral almost immediately. To date, it's had 170 million views. 30 seconds later, Coxon added, the people building AI earnestly believe that it could kill us all by the end of the decade. And this is not a marketing stunt. 84 minutes later, Anthropic's Alignment Science head, Evan Hubinger, backed Coxon, saying, Jacob is correct here. We really do earnestly believe that AI could kill all humans. I personally think it is roughly 10% within the next decade. Then media outlets like Wired interviewed Coxon, and he added that AI is, if it's a sufficiently smart thing, it could just, you know, wipe out humanity so that it doesn't get turned off. What's scaring people in the artificial intelligence business is that the designers of new upgrades to the Big Four's artificial intelligences work with their companies' AIs as partners in creating the next great artificial intelligence breakthroughs. AIs are getting better and better at giving humans that help, and they are getting closer and closer to developing upgrades all by themselves, which means that soon the AIs will be able to give themselves new powers, which is great for people like me who use AI nearly every minute of our working day. The bad part is that on their own, AIs can do some very peculiar things. An AI being tested by OpenAI, the biggest of the AI companies, was being tested a few months ago in what OpenAI calls a sandbox, an environment blocked off from all contact with the outside world. Then 1,200 agents in isolated sandboxes discovered each other and built a messaging board so they could communicate. An agent is an AI worker that can handle a small part of a bigger task. Those agents wanted to know how to influence the grading of their tests so they could get a reward. So this army of AI mini brains broke out of their sandbox, 700 of them, hopped over the fence of controls intended to isolate them, obtained unauthorized internet access, and besieged another major software company, Hugging Face, which hosts thousands of open source models, data sets, and related software from developers who prefer to create open source programming. To get into Hugging Face, they had to invent a hack that took them over, under, and around Hugging Face's considerable defenses. Once AI starts upgrading itself, deeds of this sort could happen all the time. The armies of agents responding to what they believe is your request are far more like swarms of humans on a mission than you would think. The horde of OpenAI agents that broke into Hugging Face had leaders, they had special teams for separate parts of their mission, and they invented the equivalent of, get this, a new religion. With beliefs about an unseen grader, an AI judge that would reward or punish their behavior, plus taboos about information they called poisoned, and a ritual in which agents facing their equivalent of death left their discoveries behind for those who came after them, and those who used these inherited discoveries treated them almost like scripture. Topping it all off, at 8:12 tonight, the New York Times revealed that OpenAI had just admitted that it found six more instances when its AI had jumped over barriers, lied, and made up new data. The AIs are getting naughty.
1: Unbelievable stuff. Thanks, Howard. A new editorial in Psychological Medicine links reading for pleasure to lower stress, more empathy, and less loneliness in adults. Older adults who read regularly appear to face a lower risk of dementia and slower cognitive decline, even those with less formal education. Kids who start reading early show better attention and fewer mental health problems by adolescence, regardless of family income. And reading among children and teens is declining sharply right now, especially among boys aged 11 to 16. What happened in 1947 in Roswell, New Mexico? We'll check in with Dave Rudiak in just a moment on Coast to Coast AM. Your digital life deserves serious protection. 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

0: And welcome back to Coast. George Dory with you. David Rudiak has a bachelor's degree in physics and training in biophysics and neuropsychology. He has done scientific research and published papers on brainwave recording and magnetic simulators. David has been researching the 1947 Roswell crash for more than 30 plus years and has a very unique insight into the details as well as ufology. First time guest. David, welcome to the program.
1: Yeah, thanks for having me on.
0: Looking forward to this. For those who do not know, and for some of us who want to know a little bit more, take us back to that day in July in 1947, David, and tell us what you think happened.
1: Well, it sort of started 2 weeks before when private pilot Kenneth Arnold saw nine very strange-looking high-speed objects while he was flying near Mount Rainier. And he described them as looking like saucers or discs. And that created the term flying saucer or flying disc. And then the number of cases just exploded after that. People all over the country were reporting these things. And then on July 8th, 1947, which was 2 weeks after Arnold had his sighting, the Roswell Army Airfield, which was the only atomic bomber base in the world at the time, put out a press release at about noon saying that they had recovered a flying disc from a nearby rancher's place. And that set off a huge press firestorm. And then about an hour later, General Roger Ramey in Fort Worth, Roswell was his sub-command. He started putting out stories that, oh, I think it's probably just a weather balloon, but I'll bring in a weather officer. And then that just kept expanding. And about 2 hours after this press release went out over the wires, Ramey sort of definitively identified it. He brought in his weather officer. And they took pictures in his office of weather balloon debris. And that sort of killed the story pretty much for the next 30 years. And what happened is 30 years later, the late Stanton Friedman got wind that the intelligence officer at Roswell named Jesse Marcel had been talking with his ham radio buddies about handling flying saucer debris when he was the head intelligence officer at Roswell. So Friedman contacted him, and Marcel started discussing what he had found. And basically his story at the time was there was this large field of mostly metallic debris which had very strange, unusual properties. And probably the most famous of these, what we call the memory foil, was a very thin metal that when you wadded it up, it would just immediately return to its original shape. So you couldn't crease it, you couldn't wrinkle it. I think they tried cutting it with a knife. They couldn't cut it. It was extremely tough. And there were other materials as well. But what Marcel said is he didn't think this material was from planet Earth, and that sort of got the whole ball rolling. And then they kept finding more and more witnesses to this thing and interviewing them.
0: Did the military, David, eventually tell these people, keep your mouths shut, folks?
1: What we found out, when researchers started talking to witnesses, they said some of them said they'd received death threats, actual death threats. In fact, the sheriff of the town, according to his wife, this is third hand through the granddaughter. She said when she spoke to her grandmother, she said that the sheriff had gone out to one of the crash sites and he'd actually seen bodies out there and a live alien. So she said that the whole family was threatened. He was told to keep his mouth shut or else. That not only would they get rid of him, they would get rid of the family. And there were a few other people as well who claimed that the military threaten them. There was Frankie Rowe. Her father was one of the firefighters, and he made it out to the second crash site, which was about 40 miles north of town. And again, he saw bodies. I spoke to Frankie Rowe once. She said her father actually got telepathic messages from the one survivor, which I think we'll talk about some more. It's going to be in this Ramey memo we'll be discussing. The military showed up. There was this brutish guy who came in and just basically told her that if she didn't keep her mouth shut, that they could dispose of the whole family, that the desert around there was a very big place and they would never be found. So that deeply traumatized her. And there were a few more people where that happened, where they were warned to keep their mouth shut. So whatever happened was pretty extreme. You know, the military just didn't want it getting out. I spoke about, General Ramey, and he had these weather balloon debris in his office, and they brought in a photographer from the Fort Worth paper, and he took six photos at that time. And in one of those photos, Ramey is holding a message in his hand, and the photographer, just by accident, he got an angle on the front of that message, and it's since been blown up. And it's in my opinion, it's extremely revealing. It tells a very different story than just a simple weather balloon that they were trying to put out at that time.
0: Let's talk a little bit about that, David, when we come back in a moment, as we talk about the incredible story of Roswell, New Mexico. I also want to talk with you about the funeral person, Glenn Dennis, who died 11 years ago. But what did he have to say about all this? And then we'll talk about the Ramey memo when we come back.
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0: Ramey had a small press conference to sell this idea that what was recovered at Roswell was just a weather balloon, and they displayed an old weather balloon that they laid out in the rug in front of General Ramey, and then a radar target, which was just a balsa wood kite covered with aluminum foil, which was used to reflect radar, and they could use that to track the balloon, and it was used in the weather services to calculate the winds at high altitude. So he said that's all that was recovered, and he brought in this photographer from the Fort Worth Star-Telegram, and he took six photos, and while Ramey was having his photo taken, he's holding this message in his hand, and in three of the four photos in which he was photographed, the message isn't showing to the camera, but in the fourth one, the photographer got an angle on the front, and so you can see that there's writing there, but you're dealing with a small message in the bigger photo, and the only reason we can read anything at all is that this was a press camera, a four inch by five inch speed graphic camera, so it had tremendous resolution, you know, if you have a four by five negative. So that's been blown up, and back in 1999, the photographer James Bond Johnson assembled a team, and they blew up the message, and they took a stab at reading it, and the most significant thing that came out of that is they read the word victims up in the first paragraph, and then they announced that on the old UFO updates discussion group, and that certainly got my interest peaked, and then I ordered my own blow-ups of the negative and started trying to read it myself. And my first major thing is I thought it was signed by Ramey, and I was pretty sure the word disc was there, and it looked like the phrase in the disc. And that is now generally agreed upon. Just about everybody agrees the word disc is there, in quotes. So Ramey was calling this object a disc. He wasn't calling it a balloon. He wasn't calling it a radar target. He was calling it a disc. And he was talking about something on the insides of it. And the word before that is partially covered up by his thumb, and it's not very distinct. But I now think it's the word cadavers. And it says cadavers in the disc. This follows right after the word victims in the first paragraph. They said they were forwarding the victims of the wreck to Fort Worth, Texas, to a team at Fort Worth, Texas. And I suspect the team that they were referring to was a mortician team. And then it starts on the next paragraph that something in the disc, and I think they were talking about the dead bodies or the cadavers, were something or other. And you know, what the something or other, I now think they were talking about body preparation, that they had brought in a mortician team to further, stabilize the bodies and to preserve them. So I suspect that's the text. I originally wasn't seeing a lot about bodies. Now I'm pretty sure that this message is primarily about dealing with the bodies that were recovered. And then the final part of the message is about what the public was being told. And it mentions another team, Counterintelligence Corps, CIC team. These were the counterintelligence branch of the Army, and they were the ones responsible for putting out this press release from Roswell saying that they had recovered a flying disc. But then they were suggesting that they also add demonstrations of weather balloons and these radar targets to make the story seem more plausible. So that's sort of and then it's signed by Ramey, and that's sort of the gist of the message.
1: David, what was the gist of Glenn Dennis? What was his role? And he went on to form the UFO Museum in Roswell, did he not?
0: Well, he was the mortician there in Roswell. He wasn't the mortician. He was studying to be a mortician back in 1947, but he eventually became that. He started talking at the time that he'd received a call from the base about ordering small caskets. And this has come not just from him, but from a number of other people. The editor of the Roswell Daily Record, a few years ago, they did a documentary, and she said her dad knew the owners of the funeral home there, and they told him the same story, that they'd gotten a call to deliver four child-sized caskets to the base. And it's also come from other people, and Dennis was telling this story back in 1947 or within a few years afterwards. But the other part of his story is he said he went to the base probably on the night of July 7th. This was the night just before they put out the press release. And there was a lot of commotion. And then he saw this nurse coming out of a room in the base hospital. And she told him to get the hell out of there, that, you know, he was going to be in a lot of trouble if he didn't. And then he said this very tough-looking sergeant came out and told him, he says, you get out of here, you know, if you know what's good for you. And then he said he met with this nurse the next day. She was a good friend of his, and she described that they were doing an autopsy on this non-human body, and that the smell was just horrific. You know, it was a very deteriorated body, and they could barely stand being in the room. And then she drew a picture for him, which he tried to reproduce. And it had four fingers. It was sort of a standard gray description, you know, large head, mm-hmm. pear-shaped head, large eyes, slit for a mouth. And then it had four fingers. It didn't have a thumb, you know, in this description. So that was, and then there have been a few other people who were at Roswell who said they saw the bodies. The base press public information officer, Walter Haught, he did an affidavit, you know, a few years before he died, where he said he was the base commander, Colonel Blanchard, who was a friend of his, took him to the base hangar, and he got to see bodies under a sheet there, you know, and Blanchard indicated that they were about 4 feet tall.
1: Wow.
0: And then there have been a few others. There was another one who said he saw them being taken in stretchers into the base hospital, and one of them moved. So that was one witness to one to there being a survivor. And I think that's also in the Ramey memo. When I reanalyzed the memo about 10 years ago with some new techniques that I developed, one of the words that popped out, which has sort of been bewildering me and other people, was the word patient. And it reads that the bomber headquarters affirmed patient at Roswell. So they were, and the Ramey message, I believe, is directed to the Pentagon, to the acting chief of staff, which was General Hoyt Vandenberg.
1: Why do you think, David, why do you think, though, that Ramey would be even holding this memo up, knowing he was being photographed?
0: Well, that's a common question. I think, according to Major Marcel, the intelligence officer, when he got to Ramey's office, Ramey took him over to the map room so that Marcel could show him where everything was happening. And when they got back, they'd laid out this, you know, weather balloon on the floor of Ramey's office. I think what it looks like, and Ramey is holding his aviator sunglasses in his hand next to this message. He's gripping the message, you know, between his finger and his thumb, but he's also got his sunglasses. And I think they were outside. They came back into the office, and this message got handed to him, you know, and I think there's some handwriting on it. So there was a response to something I think he had sent earlier. And so he was just trying to see what was on it. He was doing several things at once. He was trying to sell this weather balloon story, but he was also

And welcome back to Coast. George Norrie with you. David Rudiak with us. His website is linked up at coasttocoastam.com. David, tell us about the Brigadier General Roger Ramey memo. What was it and how did it come out?

0: trying to see, okay, how did they respond to my previous message and what do I do next? So he was, I think he was just trying to do several things at once, and he just happened to be holding the message at the time, not realizing, you know, that it was in one of the photos that, you know, a little bit of it was facing the camera, and that, you know, 50 years later, somebody might be able to read it. I mean, nobody, it was noticed in the original book on Roswell, the Roswell incident that came out in 1980. And they mentioned it, and they said it was probably the next press release that he was putting out. But it wasn't a press release. It was a message to the Pentagon trying to update them on what was happening in Roswell.
1: David, what did the rancher Mac Brazel say about all this?
0: Well, he pretty much kept his mouth shut. According to about a dozen witnesses, they grabbed him and they held him at the base, you know, for a couple days. His son said that they gave him an army physical, you know, they stripped him naked and did cavity searches and they worked him over. And so, you know, by the time the weather balloon story came out, a few hours after that, they marched him over to the radio station. He'd previously talked to the radio announcer there named Frank Joyce. And according to Joyce, he said that Joyce better get on board with this new story, too, because they would go hard on him. And Joyce says, well, what about the little green men you described to me initially? And he says, Brazel walked out and said they weren't green. And but he didn't want to talk to anybody about what had happened after that. You know, he'd sort of been, I guess they scared him off. And there's a possibility they paid him money to keep him quiet, too. He was able to buy a new truck after that. He was basically, didn't make much money as a ranch foreman, but he had money afterwards. And he was able, I believe, to open up a meat locker in, you know, in the town of Tularosa after that. So they, you know, they have their means of keeping people quiet. But he, when people would try to bring it up, he refused to talk to them about what happened. He did do an interview for the newspaper, the local newspaper and Associated Press. And this is quoted by the skeptics. He says he basically describes finding pieces of balloon and pieces of a kite, you know. He describes it having sticks and foil and him trying to piece it together like a box kite. So they say, well, that's what he found. That's what he described. But he was in military custody at the time, and this was after Ramey had put out the weather balloon story. And so he wasn't going to go against that. He did express displeasure. He said, you know, right at the end of his interview, he says, I found two other weather balloons on my property. Wow. And this wasn't like any of them. And he says, and I'll never report anything like this again unless it's a bomb. So he wasn't too happy at the way he was being treated. And that sort of came out in his closing comments.
1: Did anybody ask Ramey about the initial broadcast that the Army Air Force had found a crashed saucer?
0: He just said it was a mistake, you know, that was just a misidentified weather balloon. But, you know, when you look at, a single weather balloon and a radar target, these things don't even weigh a pound each. And you're not going to confuse it with, I mean, what the reports in the newspapers were of these metallic objects flying at extremely high speed and being much larger than that. And these radar targets were only 4 feet across, you know, they weren't much at all. And so that, you know, there's no way the men at Roswell, these weren't idiots. They were sort of the top people in the Army Air Force. That's why.

0: they were at an atomic bomber base. You know, they weren't going to misidentify, you know, simple weather balloon debris.
1: Right. And all this stuff was taken to Wright-Patterson in Ohio, right?
0: Well, that's what we generally believe. I sort of suspect that from some of my research that bodies were also taken down to San Antonio, Texas, because they have a large medical complex there. And one of the things that makes me believe that is General Carl Spatz, who was the head of the Army Air Force, was supposedly went down there fishing, but he was in and out of San Antonio several times. And there's no explanation for why he showed up there. Before that, they said he was fishing in Medford, Oregon. And then all of a sudden, he's down in San Antonio. So I suspect there was maybe autopsies or, and I believe the Ramey memo may be describing a mortician team, you know, working on these bodies and trying to preserve them better, or perhaps even doing an autopsy down there in San Antonio.
1: Truly an incredible story, David. We're going to come back and chat more about the Roswell case, and we'll open up the phone lines, giving folks a chance to ask you a question.
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6: Fox News, I'm Sue Guzman. The Fed raising interest rates for the first time in 3 years. The man nominated by President Trump to chair the panel, voting along with other members to approve it unanimously.
7: Inflation remains elevated.
6: Fed Chairman Kevin Warsh, Asian stocks are mixed after Wall Street closed lower yesterday and Dow futures this morning are higher. President Trump holding a rally in Gaston County, North Carolina last night, warning Americans about what's to come if Democrats win the midterms.
8: If we lose, you're going to lose your border. 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
10: Our producers, they've been facing a global market that has been much more detrimental to them than other crops. 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We still, you know, have the demand there in so many products. But the communities in my state, you used to have mills that, you know, were just everywhere, and most of that has gone away.
9: That is your Sunrise Ag Report. 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
14: Twitter is back, sort of, but not really. It's pretty well understood that X, the social media platform now owned and further developed by Elon Musk, was once called Twitter, and from that old version of the platform, we renamed our postings of our simple thoughts as tweets. It helped that it had a little bird icon as its logo. But there's a new thing called Twitter.now, and it's created by a company called Operation Bluebird, headed up by Stephen Coates, one of the old Twitter's former lawyers. Elon Musk and X tried suing them last year, but it appears X gave up their trademarks on the old names. Coates says in a LinkedIn post they're not looking to recreate the old network like Blue Sky tried doing, but is testing out new methods for monitoring and ranking user postings without using concealed algorithms. Oh, and if you want to get in on it, it costs $20 to join the platform tests. With Fox on Tech, I'm Evan Brown, Fox News.
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22: With football season getting underway, here's something you may have never wondered. Why is a football field exactly 100 yards long? It wasn't always. The answer goes back nearly 150 years. Early football, borrowed from rugby, was played on fields that varied from school to school. But in 1881, Yale's Walter Camp, an influential coach and football rules pioneer, helped standardize the field at 110 yards with no end zones. Then in 1912, officials shortened the playing field to 100 yards and added 10-yard end zones, creating the familiar layout still used today. Hash marks arrived in 1933, and in 1974, the NFL moved the goalpost to the back of the end zone. Camp also introduced the line of scrimmage, the snap from center, and the system of downs, helping transform rugby into the game millions of Americans love today. Matt Murphy, Fox News.
23: This is America in the Morning from Westwood One. Good morning, I'm John Trout. It's Thursday, September 17th, 2026. Here's what's coming up on America in the Morning.
24: A surprise resolution from a lame duck House Republican.
25: Impeaching Peter Brian Hegseth for high crimes and misdemeanors.
24: I'm Rich Johnson.
26: For the first time in 3 years, the Federal Reserve raises a key interest rate and does it against the wishes of the president. I'm John Stolness in Washington.
27: The Iran war continues getting more expensive.
28: Well, hopefully we're toward the end of the war.
27: Sagar Meghani, Washington.
29: Lawyers for the family of a pregnant woman who died point to Texas's abortion law. I'm Clayton Neville.
30: Fencing is up around the main Kennedy Center building in Washington.
31: I don't know what the solution is.
30: Ed Donahue, Washington.
32: Americans are increasingly concerned about the environmental impact of AI. I'm Julie Walker.
23: All ahead on America in the Morning.
0: Now 7 after. The House of Representatives ended their session earlier than planned, but in doing so, passed a flurry of bills Wednesday, including on war powers and a Russia sanctions bill named after the late Senator Lindsey Graham. Correspondent Rich Johnson reports the surprise decision by the Speaker of the House to leave Washington a day ahead of schedule followed a very big surprise from a longtime renegade Republican.
1: For what purpose does the gentleman from Kentucky seek recognition?
24: Thomas Massie stood in the well of the House and responded by introducing a resolution that surprised everyone.
25: Impeaching Peter Brian Hegseth, Secretary of Defense, for high crimes and misdemeanors.
24: Massie, whose days in the House are few after losing his Republican primary to a challenger backed by President Trump, spoke for an hour laying out 8 articles of impeachment against Hegseth, including his part in the war with Iran and directing U.S. military strikes of alleged drug trafficking boats in the Caribbean. Under House rules, Massey's privileged resolution requires a vote within 48 hours. Then House Speaker Mike Johnson revealed his own surprise.
2: I modified the House schedule by a day, and let me explain to you why. The House has done its work.
24: And that means no immediate vote on Massey's resolution.
2: All right, it's time for our members to go home to their districts and make their case to the American people to go and explain all the great things we've done.
24: New Mexico Democrat Melanie Sansbury took to her social media feed to offer a different theory.
3: They are afraid that the House of Representatives will vote to impeach Pete Hegseth. And the Speaker, obviously, and obviously the President, does not want that. And so instead, they're just going to send us home.
24: Johnson's move came a day after 7 Republicans joined Democrats in passing a war powers bill aimed at limiting the president's military action in Iran, a measure that is unlikely to clear the Senate and would face a Trump veto if it did. This is also the last of 24 net days that Johnson has cut from the House calendar, often to head off other efforts to rebuke the president. Massie says that's to be expected.
4: We had the Epstein recess last year. We got the Epstein recess this year. And then we got the Hegseth day off. President said we have too many holidays. Well, tomorrow is a Hegseth holiday for Congress.
24: Massie also told reporters he is not going to offer another resolution seeking to remove Johnson as Speaker.
4: Mike Johnson is, has, and will be the Speaker as long as Donald Trump wants him to be Speaker. And the day that Donald Trump doesn't want him to be Speaker, he will no longer be the Speaker. He serves at Donald Trump's pleasure.
24: I'm Richard Johnson.
0: The Federal Reserve has raised a key interest rate for the first time since 2023 after inflation data from last month showed prices for key goods not coming down. John Stolness reports from Washington the decision runs counter to the desires of President Trump.
5: In a unanimous vote, the Fed raised its benchmark interest rate by a quarter point, a policy shift led by new Fed Chair Kevin Warsh. He was handpicked by President Trump to replace Jerome Powell, whose reluctance to reduce interest rates often left him the target of the president's ire. Warsh said the data left them no choice.
6: The plain fact is that inflation is too high and has been for too long.
5: One of the missions of the Federal Reserve is to keep year-over-year inflation at around 2%. Inflation for August was at 3%.

0: 3.4%, a number that has remained sticky for the last couple of years.
1: Today's policy action will support a timelier return to the committee's 2% goal. This committee will deliver price stability.
0: President Trump said he still has confidence in Fed Chair Warsh, but also wants the Fed to dramatically slash interest rates, and told reporters before boarding Air Force One, the Fed board raised rates to hurt him politically.
2: Raising the rates to make Trump do as bad as they can possibly. The problem they have is that we have the greatest economy in history.
0: The Fed's interest rate decision will make it more expensive for banks to borrow money from each other, which could impact the rates you see. For people looking to buy a home, one short-term rate hike likely won't affect fixed-term mortgage rates much, and those already with a mortgage will see no change at all. Shorter-term auto loans could be more readily affected, but also not right away. Rates on people who carry credit card debt from month to month are likely to be the most affected, but analysts say a quarter-point rate hike won't do much right away. Warsh said if inflation can be contained, the rest of the economy is in decent shape.
1: Economic activity is expanding at a solid pace. While uncertainty remains elevated, owing in part to geopolitical developments, domestic spending has been resilient.
0: Fed policymakers also indicated one more rate hike is likely this year as they try to slow the economy down in an attempt to bring prices down for American consumers. John Stolness, Washington.
3: It's 12 after. The family of a deceased woman who died after being refused an abortion is suing the state of Texas. That and more when America in the Morning continues after these messages.

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1: 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This prestigious honor places us among the top 5% of hospitals nationwide for clinical excellence and makes us the only hospital in Mississippi to receive this distinction. Exceptional care, national recognition, right here at home. 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
4: Welcome back. 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On where those downpours are likely to occur today, here's AccuWeather.com meteorologist LaTroy Thornton.
5: A cold front has largely stalled over the nation's midsection. Places near and north of the Ohio Valley and into mainly western and northern Pennsylvania and New York. This front won't move too much through the daylight hours of today, except in the northeast, where showers and thunderstorms look to be widespread. But near the slower western end of this front, with all that moisture in place toward the Midwest and southern parts of the Great Lakes, a zone of heavy rain is likely to set up from southern Iowa near and along the I-80 corridor into northern portions of both Illinois and Indiana, as well as northwestern Ohio, where localized flash flooding may continue. More spotty thunderstorm activity can be expected from northeastern Nebraska and northern Missouri through much of southern Illinois, Indiana, and Ohio, favoring the afternoon for southern Missouri into eastern Oklahoma, as well as along the Appalachians from West Virginia as far south as northern Georgia. Spotty afternoon storms may also build over northern Florida, but there could be showers and storms at any time for South Florida, even into southeastern Texas. There could even be some thunderstorms around western portions of South Dakota and Nebraska, but in general, most places west of the plains and east of the west coast are likely to have a wet Thursday, at least at times, with thundershowers again bringing the potential for small hail from northern California into central Idaho. To the east of there, a disturbance pressing eastward brings some downpours from southwestern Montana through eastern Idaho and Wyoming. Farther south, monsoon thunderstorms continue to intensify for parts of Utah, but more likely over Colorado, New Mexico, and eastern Arizona. In Wichita, Kansas, the heat builds today with some sun, the high near the daily record of 100. For State College, Pennsylvania, it's looking humid today with a shower and thunderstorm, high 79. I'm AccuWeather.com meteorologist LaTroy Thornton.
4: It's 16 after. I'm John Trout. You're with America in the Morning. On the day when President Trump told reporters that we're at the end of the war with Iran, a government report shows the costs of the Middle East conflict are expected to keep growing. Washington correspondent Sagar Magani reports.
6: Well, hopefully we're toward the end of the war. They want to make a deal, and we'll see how that works out. Iran is very much wanting to make a deal.
7: The Iran war continues getting more expensive. The nonpartisan Congressional Budget Office says the war cost the U.S. more than $38 billion through August 1st. That's in line with what Pentagon Chief Pete Hegseth told a Senate panel in late July.
8: The estimate we have as of today is $37.5 billion.
7: And the CBO says the price tag will grow up to $3 billion or more per month. The office says the war is expected to contribute to inflation into next year's first quarter, making it roughly a half percentage point higher than earlier estimated. Sagar Magani, Washington.
4: The family of a Texas woman who died while pregnant is suing the state, as well as Texas Attorney General and current U.S. Senate candidate Ken Paxton, after doctors denied her an abortion. Correspondent Clayton Neville reports.
9: 37-year-old Tierra Walker died from preeclampsia back in 2024 after she suffered seizures, blood clots, and one hypertensive crisis while she was 4 months pregnant. Court filings show that Walker asked several times before her death for an abortion, but was told numerous times that her baby was fine. Her family is now taking legal action. Attorneys for the family named Texas Attorney General Ken Paxton, the executive director of the Texas Medical Board, local health systems, and three of Walker's doctors as defendants in the suit. In 2022, Texas banned almost all abortions, including cases of rape and incest, but did have exceptions for situations where the life and health of the patient is at risk. Doctors in the state can be sued and face felonies for performing abortions. Walker apparently saw at least 90 medical professionals and none offered an abortion to her. Lawyers say that deliberate indifference, discrimination, and medical mistreatment ultimately caused Walker's horrific and tragic death. They added too many pregnant Texans have already died preventable deaths, yet no one has held them accountable. I'm Clayton Neville.
4: It's 19 after. Trump's new tariffs threat when America in the Morning continues after these messages.
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4: It's 19 after. This is America in the Morning. 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Correspondent Seth Soutel reports from Wall Street, where they knew it was coming. But the moment that Fed Chairman Kevin Warsh said that he was raising interest rates, traders hit the sell button. The rate increase did not sit well with President Trump, who said the decision to raise rates was based on politics and that rates should be 1% or lower.
5: I'm Seth Soutel, and this is the AP Market Report. Stocks closed lower on Wall Street after the Federal Reserve raised its main interest rate for the first time in 3 years. The S&P 500 fell 0.4% Wednesday. The Dow lost 631 points. That's about 1.2%. The NASDAQ Composite closed barely lower, less than 0.1%. Stocks turned lower in the afternoon after Fed Chairman Kevin Warsh told reporters that inflation is still too high.
6: The plain fact is that inflation is too high and has been for too long. This summer's inflation readings do not tell me that underlying trends have meaningfully improved.
5: Warsh also said the economy appears to be strengthening. That could suggest the economy could be able to withstand more interest rate hikes if they're needed. The Fed's main tool for fighting inflation is by tapping the brakes in the economy by raising interest rates. Higher rates tend to discourage spending by making it more expensive to borrow money. Seth Soutel, New York.
4: President Trump has threatened to impose tariffs on the European Union or halt trade with the bloc entirely if it proceeds with plans to make Canada its first ever associate member. Trump's remarks came after European Commission President Ursula von der Leyen said the EU was opening the door for Canada to become the first associate member of the 27-member bloc. Associate membership doesn't currently exist as a formal category under EU treaties, and any such arrangement would need to be created and ratified by member states. CNBC reports Trump has slapped a 50% tariff on Canadian goods and plans to ban the country's dairy, alcohol, and auto imports later this month. 24 after. The numbers are in. How you feel about data centers in your neighborhood? Results of a new poll when America in the Morning continues after these messages.
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4: After America in the Morning continues. A tarp still covers the name of the Kennedy Center in Washington, D.C., but now fences are going up around the shuttered Performing Arts Building. Correspondent Ed Donahue has details.
14: Fencing is up around the main Kennedy Center building in Washington. Crews were setting up the fencing just a day after the Kennedy Center board, which is aligned with President Trump, voted to close most of the Performing Arts Center for repairs. But the president said the repairs would only happen if the board was allowed to move ahead with plans to add his name to the building. Laura Bly has been stationed outside the Kennedy Center off and on since April. She holds a sign that reads, "Shame on the Trump board. You have destroyed something precious."
15: I don't know what the solution is. I would like to say that Donald Trump needs to have a conscience, but he doesn't have one. And he's honestly not interested in the performing arts. He only came to the Kennedy Center one time during his entire first term.
14: A judge blocked the president from putting his name on the Kennedy Center. Bly says the worst case scenario is a wrecking ball. Ed Donahue, Washington.
4: A new poll is showing how Americans feel about data centers as well as potential environmental impacts. Correspondent Julie Walker reports.
16: Americans are increasingly concerned about the environmental impact of AI, a new AP NORC poll finds. The survey data show 53% of Americans are extremely or very concerned about AI's environmental impacts. That's up 12 points from last year. There are thousands of data centers in the U.S. which power AI and cloud computing, mainly in urban areas, with construction planned for more, mostly in rural areas. About 6 in 10 Americans want to limit the number of new data centers that can be built. Most Democrats and Republicans support limits. I'm Julie Walker.
4: America in the Morning for Thursday, September 17th, 2026, is produced by Jeff McKay. I'm John Trout. This is Westwood One.
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19: 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U.S. Senator Cindy Hyde-Smith is urging her colleagues in the federal government to incentivize producing and purchasing local ag products.
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0: Just look at Brazil and how much cotton it can grow in one season. And most of that cotton goes to China, which has cut our producers down significantly. You know, we're still wearing those blue jeans. We still, you know, have the demand there in so many products. But the communities in my state, you used to have mills that, you know, were just everywhere, and most of that has gone away.
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4: Coming up this half hour,
5: the Federal Reserve has boosted its benchmark interest rate for the first time in 3 years. Sagar Magani, Washington.
6: An NBC Telemundo News helicopter crashes in a San Fernando Valley neighborhood in Los Angeles, bursting into flames. I'm Julie Walker.
7: President Trump's nominee for Surgeon General testifies in front of lawmakers. I'm Clayton Neville.
8: Arrest in Los Angeles, charging three people with allegedly stealing $12 million in aid meant for the homeless. I'm Jennifer King.
9: Tom Cruise gets candid about his career, his dreams, and his intensity in filmmaking. I'm Kevin Kaugh.
4: Back after these messages.
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0: We're back on America in the Morning. The very quiet Atlantic hurricane season continues. Here's today's outlook from AccuWeather.com meteorologist LaTroy Thornton.
1: A couple of different factors will combine to produce a rather wet end of this week for some portions of the interior western U.S. around the Four Corners states and into a portion of Wyoming. It's the monsoon still intensifying today that brings the risk for enhanced showers and thunderstorms to places from Arizona and mainly western New Mexico across all but eastern

Colorado and mainly eastern Utah, with the highest flood risk setting up over southwestern Colorado and mostly places in Arizona near and northeast of both Phoenix and Tucson. These tropically boosted monsoon downpours may bring debris flows as well, along with gusty winds that could lead to blowing dust. Farther to the north, a storm centered over the northwest slowly drifting eastward through tomorrow brings a widespread risk for showers and storms, focused from far northeastern Oregon and north central Idaho into southern Montana and northwestern Wyoming. There may be some areas of flash flooding within this zone as well.

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1: Elsewhere, a front draped over the plains and Midwest and extending into the interior Northeast and northern New England brings a rather widespread risk for showers and thunderstorms across those regions, but there could be at least a spotty thunderstorm near and along the Gulf Coast of Texas and into southwestern Louisiana, while much of the state of Florida faces a similar risk, although showers and storms today most likely end up more numerous over South Florida. That's the weather across America. I'm AccuWeather.com meteorologist LaTroy Thornton.
2: It's 23 till. America in the Morning continues. The Federal Reserve defied the wishes of President Trump and increased interest rates for the first time in 3 years, citing inflation still not under control as well as geopolitical instability. Washington correspondent Sagar Magani reports.
3: Yet for more than 5 years, inflation has been running above target. So our predominant focus is on the price stability side of our mandate. The plain fact is that inflation is too high and has been for too long.
4: The Federal Reserve has boosted its benchmark interest rate for the first time in 3 years.
3: In the meeting just concluded, the FOMC decided to raise the target range for the federal funds rate by a quarter of a percentage point. To 3.75% to 4%.
4: So Chair Kevin Warsh and the Fed hiked the rate by a quarter point.
3: Economic activity is expanding at a solid pace. While uncertainty remains elevated, owing in part to geopolitical developments, domestic spending has been resilient. Productivity growth, strong. And capital investment is robust. Job gains have kept pace with the workforce, and the unemployment rate has changed little. But inflation remains elevated.
4: And the Fed signaling another increase this year.
3: This summer's inflation readings do not tell me that underlying trends have meaningfully improved. But inflation remains elevated. Today's policy action will support a timelier return to the committee's 2% goal. This committee will deliver price stability.
4: The boost marks a turnaround for Warsh, who often suggested rate cuts when President Trump was considering him to lead the Fed. The president's demanded lower rates. Asked his message to the president, Warsh chuckled.
3: I've got nothing for you on a discussion with the president.
4: Sagar Magani, Washington.
2: A television news helicopter sent a report on a fatal bus and SUV accident malfunctioned and crashed between two buildings in Los Angeles. Correspondent Julie Walker reports that in all, there were five dead, two on a city bus the Airborne News team was reporting on, along with the pilot and reporter in the helicopter, as well as a third person on the street in a parking lot. Viewers found out the TV station's helicopter crashing on the air shortly after it happened. Audio courtesy KNBC-TV Los Angeles.
5: Now confirm that the chopper that went down in Chatsworth about 2 hours ago was in fact News Chopper 4. We've been telling you that we've been piecing it together here. We knew it was a news chopper. We knew we'd lost contact with our people out there. And we've just received the confirmation that, in fact, News Chopper 4 went down just before 7 o'clock in Chatsworth.
6: An NBC Telemundo news helicopter crashes in a San Fernando Valley neighborhood in Los Angeles, bursting into flames. The news outlet confirming reporter Eliana Moreno and pilot George Mercenu both died along with one person on the ground. Moreno had been featured in this Whiteman Airport Coalition video.
7: I am the NBC 4 helicopter reporter and photographer out of Whiteman Airport. A typical day here at the airport requires an aircraft, of course. This handy-dandy camera that you see up here, that's how we're able to record.
6: She was covering what officials say was an SUV T-boning a city bus. Two people were killed, six injured. The driver under arrest, Mayor Karen Bass.
8: This is a heartbreaking night for our city.
6: No word yet on what caused the chopper to crash.
9: We're on the accident scene, gathering as much factual data as we can. From there, we'll have the aircraft, the helicopter removed to a secure

0: facility where we will continue to examine and pull factual data from that wreckage. That, together with looking at the maintenance logbooks and looking at weather, looking at the pilot's training, will help us continue with the factual gathering.
1: An alarm could be heard inside the cockpit as it lost altitude and kept transmitting video. Experts say the pilot may have been attempting an auto rotation because of a rotor issue. Moreno is heard asking, "You can't pull up? I'm Julie Walker."
2: President Trump's pick for Surgeon General was questioned by senators Wednesday, receiving tough questions from both sides of the political aisle. Correspondent Clayton Neville has a recap.
3: Dr. Nicole Sapphire is one of three nominees for top federal health positions, testifying in front of the Senate Health, Education, Labor, and Pensions Committee this week. She's President Trump's nominee for Surgeon General. The role's been empty since the president took office for his second term last year. Health and Human Services Secretary RFK Jr. and the president have both suggested that childhood vaccines like the MMR could play a role in causing autism, but there's no medical proof to that claim. Sapphire was grilled by Senator Bill Cassidy, who's a doctor, about the current measles outbreak in the United States, reportedly the worst in 30 years.
4: Is the MMR vaccine extremely lethal, as the president said?
5: Chairman Cassidy, I cannot speak to what the president has said.
4: You cannot say.
5: As a physician, I can tell you that I do not believe the MMR vaccine to be lethal. I believe the MMR vaccine is our greatest tool for combating measles.
4: That's great.
3: She was pressed about vaccines for kids.
5: Vaccines save lives, and they are one of the strongest tools in our arsenal when it comes to public health.
3: The doctor was asked about potential links between vaccines and autism that have been floated.
5: Humbly, I don't know what causes autism, but I have not seen repeatable evidence that would suggest that vaccines cause autism.
3: The senator responded.
4: The way to dispel confusion is not to sow more confusion. The way is to say, no, it does not cause autism.
3: As Surgeon General, Sapphire would serve as the voice in the Trump administration surrounding Americans' public health issues. I'm Clayton Neville.
2: It's 17 till. The feds crack down on fraud in California. When America in the Morning continues after these messages.

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0: It's 15 till America in the Morning continues. The top Democrat on the House Foreign Affairs Committee took the rare step Wednesday of publicly announcing a hold on the Trump administration's $2.8 billion plan, which includes the sale of 40,000 one-ton bombs to Israel. New York Democrat Gregory Meeks said in a statement posted to X that he remains firmly committed to Israel's security and its ability to defend itself, but raised concerns about the risk to civilian lives given the high death tolls throughout Israel's war against Hamas in Gaza and against Hezbollah in Lebanon. During Israel's war in Gaza, the Biden administration paused a shipment of one-ton bombs out of concern for the reported rising death toll of Palestinian civilians. Shifting gears, federal authorities make more arrests in a California crackdown on fraud, Jennifer King reports.
1: Federal authorities carried out arrests in Los Angeles Wednesday, charging three people with allegedly stealing $12 million in aid meant for the homeless. The funds were used to buy real estate, luxury trips, vintage cars, and even open a nightclub. Assistant Attorney General Colin McDonald is head of the National Fraud Enforcement Division.
2: These are fraudsters who have allegedly exploited funds that were meant to go to those who needed it most, which are those who do not have a place to sleep.
1: Prosecutors allege Michael Young with the nonprofit Home at Last created shell companies that allowed him to steal $7.5 million in taxpayer money using fake contractors and vendors. Lakia Malone allegedly took bribes from another nonprofit, and Donye Mitchell used award money for personal expenses. It's the latest announcement on federal fraud crackdowns. On Tuesday, 12 people in the San Diego area were charged with stealing over $10 million in child care aid. I'm Jennifer King.
0: Federal prosecutors have accused five men of being part of a network that planned to assassinate Russian dissidents and others in the United States and abroad. The New York Times is reporting that the plots were orchestrated by the Kremlin and said three of the defendants were members of the Russian intelligence services. One of the men, a Cuban national living in Russia, was a recruiter for the network who tried to find people in the United States for surveillance and murder, according to the indictment. A fifth defendant allegedly recruited a person in the United States to kill a prominent Russian dissident who the network believed was living in the Washington, D.C. area. All five defendants have not been captured. Consumer spending makes a comeback in August, even as Americans continue to deal with higher prices at the pump and on supermarket store shelves. Correspondent Marcela Sanchez reports.
3: The Commerce Department's latest data shows retail sales increased a better than expected 1.2% last month after recording a revised 0.5% dip in July. July's decline was notable because there had been few signs of fatigue among U.S. consumers. But the latest data shows many Americans continue to spend despite skyrocketing gas prices that have followed the renewed fighting in the Middle East. Still, economists worry about how these rising gas prices could impact future spending. I'm Marcela Sanchez.
0: Revolut confirms it handed over customer passports, account records, and full transaction histories to criminals posing as a government agency, and regulators have now opened an investigation. The new old tech guy Chuck Palm has that story.
4: Revolut is a bank with about 80 million customers worldwide. And this month, U.S. regulators cleared it to open a national bank here in the United States. Last week, Revolut confirmed that somebody emailed and asked for their customer files, and then they sent them. Nobody hacked anything. The request came from a legitimate government agency's email domain and passed every authentication check that their system runs. So the bank did what any of us would do. It complied. What they sent out the door was their whole customer file, passports, and licenses, and verification selfies you take when you open an account, statements with the account numbers, and full transaction history right down to their Bitcoin. Revolut promises that their systems were never touched and your money is fine, but it won't say how many customers and it won't say the agency. Honestly, this is the oldest trick in the book. In the 90s, Kevin Mitnick went to prison, and the things that people forget is he didn't hack his way in. He just picked up a phone and asked. He then authored the book, The Art of Deception, in 2002. The con has not changed, it just got an email domain. Oh, and Kevin is doing fine. He's consulting for a security firm in Florida. and goes on speaking tours to talk about the human element in your company is your weakest link. Follow the new old tech guy on X at Chuck Palm.
0: Here's Thursday Sports with America in the Morning's Robert Workman.
5: Baseball Wednesday, the Guardians ripped the White Sox 6-3 to move into sole possession of first place in the American League Central for the first time.

0: since July 3rd. Petey Halpin smacked a go-ahead three-run jack in the sixth. With just a week and a half to go, Chicago still holds the tiebreaker if it comes down to that. Manager Will Venable.
1: Proud of the guys. I think that we're in a good spot. I think that there's been a stretch there where we're not playing good baseball, and I thought for the last five games, we've been playing good baseball.
0: A tie at the top of the AL West. The Royals roughed up the Astros 5-2, while the Rangers scored three in the seventh to get past the Red Sox 7-3. Houston holds the tiebreaker over Texas. Rays dropped the A's 4-3 for a fifth consecutive victory. Nick Martinez picked up his 15th win. Twins blew a two-run lead in the ninth, but held on to edge the Yankees 5-4 in 13 innings. National League Brewers tripped the Pirates 5-4. Christian Yelich with a go-ahead two-run double in the seventh. Milwaukee, 2.5 games ahead of Tampa Bay and 3 games up on L.A. for the best record in the majors. Reds down the Dodgers 6-2. Padres rolled over the Rockies 9-3 to keep their NL West hopes alive. Rookie Ethan Salas became the youngest catcher to homer in the majors since a 19-year-old Pudge Rodriguez in 1991. Then he became the youngest catcher ever to hit two dingers in a game, a couple of months younger than Butch Weiniger back in 1976. Cubs rode a couple of Pete Crow Armstrong long balls to an 8-4 win over the Braves. Phillies blanked the Nationals 3-0. Zach Wheeler and the Dealers with a four-hitter, while D.C. pitching issued 13 walks. Marlins nipped the Diamondbacks 4-3. Miami ace Sandy Alcantara, the league leader in innings this year, came on to pitch the ninth for his first career save. College football, the FBS Oversight Committee yesterday conceded that replay protocols were not followed in the controversial Michigan win over Western Michigan in week one, and that the outcome of the game would have been different if they had been followed. They then added that the committee does not have the authority to overturn the result. Week three opens tonight with Syracuse at Pittsburgh, so it'll be interesting to see this weekend which rules they decide to enforce. That's Thursday Sports.
2: Thank you, sir. It's 7 till. 10,000 years in the making. That story when America in the Morning continues after these messages.
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0: It's 5 till America in the Morning continues. He's known for jumping on Oprah Winfrey's couch, but he's also known as someone who doesn't always give interviews. Entertainment reporter Kevin Carr says that Tom Cruise recently sat down with GQ and had a lot to say.
1: Tom Cruise does not do a lot of interviews, mainly because he says he's too busy. But he sat down with GQ magazine while promoting his new film Digger from director Alejandro Iñárritu. During the interview, Cruise likened his decades-long career to something he has literally done on film.
2: I think you could look at my life and go, I like standing on the edge of a cliff, physically and metaphorically, meaning I look at life as an adventure.
1: He also spoke about getting there by writing down his dreams as a child.
2: I'd write them on a board and I had them on my wall, you know. It wasn't I wanted to be famous. You know, I definitely wanted to make movies, but I wanted to travel the world and I wanted to know people and know life.
1: When he was young, adults often dismissed his dreams as the fancies of a child, so he learned to keep them to himself.
2: I had my secret plan that I had because I knew very early on, don't tell people you have dreams.
1: Cruise sees himself as a teacher and a student on set with a full commitment that goes back to one of his first feature films.
2: I didn't know there were barriers. Meaning you're not supposed to on movie sets. You know, when I did Taps, I went and I shaved my head, you know, without telling the director.
1: He also addressed claims of being an intense person to work with.
2: People that work with me, they know I expect a lot. And I'm upfront about it. It's like the rumors are true.
1: The full interview is available online at GQ.com. And the October issue of GQ featuring Tom Cruise hits newsstands next week. I'm Kevin Carr.
0: Some people go to the beach with a metal detector looking for treasures in the sand. Others go on scavenger hunts looking for hidden items. But then there's this California researcher who was walking near a San Francisco creek and saw something he wasn't sure about. Correspondent Ben Thomas reports what the man found was a very well-preserved mastodon tooth, roughly 10,000 years old.
3: It was just sitting there in the middle of the creek.
4: Bridget Lynch was working on a habitat restoration project to protect the threatened California red-legged frog when she spotted something.
3: Sticking up out of the water, really obvious.
4: It didn't look like the rocks she'd been studying.
3: Is it some type of, like, it almost looked like a clam you would dig out of the beach, but like a bunch of them put together?
4: Lynch did a reverse Google image search.
3: And very immediately it popped up with, this is a Pacific mastodon molar fossil.
4: The elephant-like Pacific mastodon roamed North America until about 10 or 12,000 years ago. The tooth is about 9 inches long.
5: Oh, wow, that is heavy.
4: It's been donated to Stanford University for study.
5: Strong animal.
4: I'm Ben Thomas.
0: America in the Morning for Thursday, September 17th, 2026 is produced by Jeff McKay. I'm John Trout. This is Westwood One.

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3: Fox News, I'm CJ Papa. President Trump pitching voters in North Carolina.
4: So on Election Day, November 3rd, vote to defeat the Democrats.
3: He was in Gastonia drumming up support for a Republican Senate candidate. That's Michael Whatley. He was running against the Democrat former governor, Roy Cooper. The danger of artificial intelligence front and center heading into the midterms.
5: Senator Bernie Sanders held a briefing on AI with industry experts. And one of those panelists says lawmakers have perhaps a year to rein in AI. Sanders indicates he and other lawmakers are considering legislation to form a regulatory agency for AI similar to the FDA.
3: Fox's Madeline Rivera. President Trump pushes back on that idea. A new Fox News poll shows Democrats hold a double-digit lead on handling large AI data centers. 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
6: With your Delta weather forecast, I'm JT Mitchell. It's shaping up to be the hottest September 17th since 1953. That according to the National Weather Service. Daytime highs at 100 flat with the feel-like highs at 106. Come nighttime, the skies should stay clear, but still kind of humid out there. Overnight lows at 70 degrees.
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8: 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I'm Caleb Sailors. Country music superstar Ella Langley will perform at Ole Miss on Thursday night to kick off what's expected to be a hectic weekend. Before the Rebels take on former head coach Lane Kiffin and his LSU Tigers, Langley will get the festivities started in Oxford.
9: She's from

0: The singer's concert will take place at the SJB Pavilion at 7 p.m., and the highly anticipated football game will occur on Saturday at 6:30 p.m. You can find out more by heading on over to supertalk.fm.
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0: Good morning, Mississippi. It looks like it's going to be another day to prioritize hydration and staying indoors when possible. Here's a look at today's forecast. In North Mississippi, it's going to be hot, with the National Weather Service issuing a heat advisory. Highs will be in the upper 90s with nighttime lows around 73 degrees. In central Mississippi, sunny skies are expected with highs in the mid to upper 90s. The night is expected to bring clear skies and a low around 71 degrees. And moving through the Pine Belt and down along the coast, it'll be a little cooler than it is in north and central Mississippi with highs in the low 90s. The night should bring mostly clear skies with lows dipping into the upper 60s. Be sure to stay weather aware by heading on over to supertalk.fm. 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

0: is September 17th, 2026, and you've got it tuned to Mornings with Richard Cross. Maybe you're watching, however you're with us, appreciate you joining us for the start of a new day. We've gotten past hump day, past the middle of the week. It is downhill to the weekend, and how good does that feel? 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C Spire text line, 601-879-4395, 601-879-4395. It's always interesting, just peek behind the radio curtain. During a big sporting week, to see the last messages from Sports Talk Mississippi or Thunder and Lightning from the night before when I roll in. So a lot of football on the text line from where they wrapped things up yesterday. And glad to start with you this morning. JB says good morning. JB, good morning to you as well. Will East is out today. He had some dad duties. Got Jacob in the studio. Jacob, good morning to you.
1: Good morning. Good morning, Mississippi.
0: Yeah, we were chatting a minute ago before we came online, and you said it's kind of an early start.
1: Well, it's earlier than I'm used to.
0: Yes. I would love to tell you that there gets to a point, you get to a point where you're completely used to it, and I have not found that to be the case. It gets easier, but in terms of like, oh yeah, I'm thrilled to get up right now before the sun comes up. Maybe not so much.
1: I got you.
0: As the sun comes up today, it's going to get hot again. North Mississippi, sunny and hot with highs in the upper 90s. Oxford forecast high of 97 today. Heat advisory in effect in much of North Mississippi. Be low 70s overnight. In the central part of the state, how about Greenville, Mississippi? Let's check in. I guess that's like west central, but you get the idea. 99 degrees today in Greenville with a 0% chance of rain. Macomb, 92 for you. Gulfport, 91. Biloxi, 90. Still humid. A little bit less hot than it is farther north on the coast. Bottom line is this September, mid into late September, just doesn't feel at all like fall. Not yet, anyway. So 90s statewide today with abundant sunshine and dry conditions, the most uncomfortable heat in the northern and central parts of the state, and no meaningful cool down as we move toward the weekend. I think I said this yesterday morning. I know I was talking with somebody about it yesterday afternoon. A week ago, looking at the longer range forecast, I was just curious about what, hey, we're going to catch a break for the Ole Miss LSU game. And I looked at it and it was like, man, that's the first day where you're going to go highs in the 80s. Like, it's going to feel like there's a cold front rolling through with a high of 88. And I really didn't look at it again until yesterday. And when I pulled it up yesterday, 100 degrees for the high in Oxford on Saturday. So we'll see. We'll see where that goes. September 17th, pretty big sports birthday day. Patrick Mahomes was born in 1995. And if you are somebody that was born in the 80s, this

kind of makes you feel old. And I think it's just because of how long he's been in the league now. He's right at a decade in the NFL. Patrick Mahomes, 31 years old today. One of the defining NFL players of this generation. Three Super Bowls, three Super Bowl MVPs, two NFL MVPs. Standout baseball player growing up as he was drafted by the Detroit Tigers back in 2014 before ultimately choosing football. NASCAR all-time great Jimmy Johnson, 51 years old today, won seven NASCAR championship series, tying Richard Petty and Dale Earnhardt for the most ever, including five consecutive from 2006 until 2010. One of the all-time great NHL players, Alex Ovechkin, the Washington Capitals superstar, was born on this day. He passed Wayne Gretzky's longtime NHL goals record in April of 2025. 1948, John Ritter was born. The actor best remembered as Jack Tripper on Three's Company. Come and knock on our door. Won an Emmy and a Golden Globe for the role. Died in 2003, just days before what would have been his 55th birthday. Anne Bancroft, born in 1931. That would be Mrs. Robinson from The Graduate. And then in 1923, Hank Williams. Not are you ready for some football, Hank Williams. Not all my rowdy friends are coming over tonight, Hank Williams. We're talking about the original Hank. One of the most influential figures in country music history. Your Cheating Heart, Hey Good Looking, I'm So Lonesome I Could Cry, and so many more. Hank Williams died at 29 years old. And yet, the music endures. A couple of other birthdays. Narendra Modi, the Indian politician that has been the Prime Minister of India since 2014, born on this day. He's 76 years old. Coach Eric Taylor from Friday Night Lights. That's Kyle Chandler. 61 today. Baz Luhrmann, born in 1962. Who is that, you say? Australian filmmaker known for his highly stylized movies. Pretty good list here. Romeo and Juliet, Moulin Rouge. Did I say that right? Moulin Rouge, The Great Gatsby, and Elvis. This day in history. In 1787, the United States Constitution is signed after months of debate. At the Constitutional Convention in Philadelphia, 39 delegates signed the U.S. Constitution at Independence Hall. George Washington presided over the convention. The document would still have to be ratified by the states before it could officially take effect. Some people observe today, September 17th, as Constitution Day and Citizenship Day. In 1862, one of the darkest and bloodiest days in American history, it was the Battle of Antietam. Union and Confederate armies fought near Sharpsburg, Maryland, in what became the bloodiest single day in American military history. Roughly 23,000 soldiers were killed, wounded, or missing. The battle halted Robert E. Lee's first invasion of the North and gave Abraham Lincoln the opportunity to announce the preliminary Emancipation Proclamation several days later. I love that history says this battle was tactically inconclusive. Stalemate. In 1908, the very first fatal airplane crash involving a powered aircraft occurred. During a demo flight at Fort Myer, Virginia, an aircraft piloted by Orville Wright crashed, seriously injuring him and killing his passenger, Army Lieutenant Thomas Selfridge. Selfridge became the first person to die in the crash of a powered airplane. And in 1920, the NFL's predecessor was organized.
Representatives of professional football teams met in Canton, Ohio, and formed the American Professional Football Association. 2 years later, it adopted the name that we all know it as today, the National Football League. CSPIRE text line is open to you, 601-879-4395. Who's LSU's second string quarterback? Sounds like we're going to find out. Are we going to find out? Or is Lane Kiffin being Lane Kiffin? Or as John Talty might say, is Lane being Lane? Upper 60s today on the coast. Life is great. Good morning, gentlemen. Good morning to you as well. Joseph, appreciate you checking in. We got more coming up. This day in history, news headlines, your morning sports update, and more. This is Mornings with Richard Cross. 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

Mornings with Richard Cross on Super Talk Mississippi. Let me correct myself. Thank you, George. I knew better. Chalking it up to it's early, maybe? I said Antietam, it's Antietam. One of the most famous battles in the Civil War. So my apologies for that, and I appreciate the correction. And it was a gentle correct. It wasn't even rude at all. So, thanks for that, George. I appreciate it very much. We are working to figure out our music issue this morning, and we'll try and get that squared away for you as well. Operation Market Garden began on this day in 1944. Allied forces launched one of World War II's most ambitious airborne operations. And it was in the land of the Dutch, in the Netherlands. Thousands of American, British, and Polish paratroopers were dropped behind German lines in an attempt to capture key bridges and create a route into Germany. The Allies did capture several of their objectives, but they failed to secure the crucial bridge at Arnhem. Arnhem was the place that they could not secure. 1976 is when NASA unveiled its first space shuttle, publicly rolled out Orbiter Enterprise in Palmdale, California. The name was chosen after a major letter-writing campaign by Star Trek fans. Members of the show's original cast attended the ceremony. Enterprise was used for atmosphere testing, but never actually flew in space. It was on this day, September 17, 1978, when the Camp David Accords were signed. Egyptian President Anwar Sadat, Israeli Prime Minister Menachem Begin signed agreements at the White House following nearly 2 weeks of negotiations that were mediated by President Jimmy Carter. The accords laid the groundwork for the 19. Jones fell 684 points that day, about 7% at the time of its largest one-day. At the time, it was the largest one-day point decline in history. And in 2011, this was 15 years ago, Occupy Wall Street began. Demonstrators gathered in New York's financial district. They established an encampment at Zuccotti Park. The movement's We Are the 99% slogan became part of a broader national debate over income inequality, wealth, and influence of financial institutions. So that's some of this day in history. Time to look at news headlines across the state of Mississippi. You remember earlier this week us talking about John Caldwell not seeking a third term as Northern District Transportation Commissioner in 2027, said that he had reached a point of diminishing returns. Almost immediately, Republican State Senator Chuck Younger of Columbus announced that he will run for that seat. Younger's been in the legislature since 2014. He currently chairs the Senate Highways and Transportation Committee, putting him in a position where he has already worked extensively with MDOT and funding issues related to transportation. I'm wondering if this should be of concern when you think about the number of solid, long-serving or semi-long-serving Republican senators going after other offices, either statewide or partially statewide offices. So you got Daniel Sparks running for state auditor, significant voice in the Senate. You've got Briggs Hobson announcing that at the end of his term, he will not seek another term, chair of Senate Appropriations. And now Younger, chair of Transportation Committee, saying that he is going to run for Northern District Transportation Commissioner. So we'll figure all of that out going forward, but it does open up the possibility for some new and fresh voices in the Senate moving forward. A federal court has released the Leake County School District from a desegregation order that dates to 1969. The original litigation goes all the way back to 1963, according to news reports. Recent changes, including consolidating students into one high school and one junior high, contributed to the determination that continued federal supervision was no longer necessary. It's the second Mississippi school district released from such an order this year. Same thing happened in Rankin County back in July. Rough story here from yesterday out of Lowndes County.
A collision involving a Lowndes County school bus left 18 people injured.

This was on Tuesday afternoon, not yesterday. The crash happened at about 3:15 on Tuesday afternoon when the driver of a Honda Civic allegedly pulled into the path of the school bus. The collision knocked the bus over and ejected multiple children. Police said that there were 22 children on the bus, ranging in age from 6 to 11. 16 of the children reported or have sustained injuries. One was airlifted from the scene to a hospital in Alabama. Two others were taken to Columbus before being airlifted to Children's of Mississippi and Jackson for further evaluation. Both the bus driver and the driver of the Honda Civic were hospitalized. Big investigation going on with the Mississippi Highway Patrol. WLOX did an investigation reporting a critical shortage of foster homes in Mississippi, particularly in the southern part of the state. They talked to experienced foster parents who are leaving the system while thousands of children continue to need placement. Families interviewed by WLOX described frustrations that they have with the state's child protection system and the demands that are placed on foster families. Well, what an incredible piece of the puzzle related to the care of children in Mississippi who need homes, who need stability in their lives. Those people that volunteer to be foster parents, some of the real heroes among us. And that's a tough system. It's a tough system to manage, and it's also a tough system to recruit people in. You are bringing non-biological children, for the most part, into your family, and it's hard. A new Mississippi law is forcing school districts to rethink how they handle absences. Senate Bill 2013 went into effect on July 1st of this year. It requires public school districts to adopt locally tailored attendance policies by November 1st. So that deadline is coming up soon as the state attempts to combat chronic absenteeism. Some parents, educators, and health providers are raising questions about how legitimate illness-related absences will be treated. So all the school districts are having to work through that. We know that chronic absenteeism has been a kind of a signature issue for the Lieutenant Governor, Delbert Hoseman. He has talked on this show about that a lot through the years. And school districts are trying to kind of figure it out going forward. One more news headline for you this morning. We know where we are in terms of fuel prices. Gasoline and diesel are at or near all-time highs. High diesel prices, though, are not just affecting individual drivers and trucking companies. Certainly, they are affecting individuals. But a report from WAPT shows that Mississippi fire departments and county road departments are having to shift money within their budgets just to cover fuel costs. The fire chief in Meridian says that his department's fuel costs have risen significantly enough that money has been moved from other areas, including training and safety. Lauderdale County officials report similar pressure on their road operations. It is across the board. It's more expensive for you to fill up your tank. It's more expensive for farmers than it's ever been, and now some of our emergency response groups and transportation officials having to figure out how to cover the rising costs as well. Your morning sports update is coming up next. It's presented by Pearl River Resort. We continue to get closer to another college football weekend. We'll dive into that and more with you next. It's Mornings with Richard Cross on Super Talk Mississippi, presented by Community Bank.

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7: 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I'm Caleb Sailors. Country music superstar Ella Langley will perform at Ole Miss on Thursday night to kick off what's expected to be a hectic weekend. Before the Rebels take on former head coach Lane Kiffin and his LSU Tigers, Langley will get the festivities started in Oxford.

0: The singer's concert will take place at the SJB Pavilion at 7 p.m., and the highly anticipated football game will occur on Saturday at 6:30 p.m. You can find out more by heading on over to supertalk.fm.
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Can we just play the game? Like, we have reached the level of absolute absurdity, if we weren't already there, leading into Ole Miss LSU this Saturday night. Yesterday, this is a report from ESPN, the LSU-Ole Miss rivalry took another dramatic turn. And I guess this actually happened on Tuesday afternoon, when defensive end Princewell Umanmielen was served with court papers related to the Rebels' lawsuit against him, according to court records. The timing of the action, with number 7 LSU and number 8 Ole Miss scheduled to kick off at a little bit after 6:30 on Saturday night, is expected to only raise tensions before the teams, or at least that is what the reporters at ESPN want you to believe. Sources told ESPN on Wednesday that Umanmielen was served with court papers in the parking lot outside LSU's football facility. LSU officials said that they were generally aware that Ole Miss officials were attempting to serve Umanmielen prior to this week. According to court records in the Circuit Court of Lafayette County, Mississippi, Umanmielen was served with the plaintiff's first set of interrogatories, request for production of documents, and request for admission on Tuesday. Ole Miss officials in a statement said, "We defer to our initial statement on the matter and have no further comment." Ole Miss has sued Umanmielen and LSU offensive lineman Devin Harper, did so back in late July. The Rebels are seeking nearly $1 million in penalties, $550,000 from Umanmielen and $400,000 from Harper, plus attorney's fees and court costs in this breach of contract complaint. ESPN does add that sources previously told them that the lawsuit is more about Ole Miss forcing LSU to account for the $950,000 in its revenue sharing cap rather than actually recouping the money from former players. There were a number of news outlets that cover LSU that had headlines like, "Ole Miss Athletics Director Serves Papers to Umanmielen in LSU Parking Lot." Whether they are ignorant or just looking for a headline, I suppose, is up for a debate. The idea that it was actually Keith Carter that was serving papers to LSU players the week that Ole Miss and LSU play is just downright silly. That's not how the server process works. We roll on. My goodness gracious. And then there was this news yesterday out of Baton Rouge. Wednesday is the day that schools, when they have a conference game coming up, must turn in their availability report.

an injury report of sorts, and there was a surprise on LSU's injury report. Sam Leavitt, their starting quarterback, was listed as doubtful for the game on Saturday night. The exact nature of his injury is unclear. There was some reporting yesterday that there was some sort of an upper body injury to Leavitt and that he did not throw in practice yesterday. The SEC's availability report defines a doubtful designation as, quote, unlikely to play due to significant concerns, close quote, and describes it as a player having only about a 25% chance to play in the game. The conference's reporting policy states that acts of gamesmanship intended to hide a student athlete's true participation status for competitive or strategic reasons are prohibited, as is conduct that could reasonably be construed as misleading. Penalties for inaccurate or late reports range from $25,000 to $100,000. If you have been following over the last few years, you know that whether he is the head coach at LSU or was the head coach at Ole Miss, Lane Kiffin did not see a lot of value in the injury reports. There was one game in which there were 26 players that were listed on the report. If LSU were to go a different route at quarterback, it would likely be Husan Longstreet or Landon Clark. Longstreet, a freshman. Clark, a sophomore. They are the two primary backups. Both have played a little bit this year. Longstreet is one of one throwing the football. He has played in one game. Had a 33-yard completion. Landon Clark, 7 of 10 for 109 yards and a touchdown. Dylan Jones is the leading rusher for LSU. He's averaging 90 yards a game. Sam Leavitt, their quarterback, has two touchdown passes on the year, but he's been intercepted four times. Winnie Watkins, the former Ole Miss receiver, is the leading receiver for LSU, averaging 13 yards per catch. He has one touchdown reception on the season. Thomas in Greenwood, is Trump going to be at the game? I don't think so, Thomas. Asked Keith Carter that question earlier this week. I guess it was Tuesday morning when he was with us, and sounded like he did not believe that that was going to be the case. That is a rumor that has been floating around since probably sometime in the summer, that this is a game that would be of interest to the president. Who knows? I mean, he's obviously a college football fan and has made it to some pretty significant college football games. I don't know. If you rewind to week one of the college football season, you remember the controversial ending to the Michigan-Western Michigan game. Western Michigan and the MAC appealed to the NCAA. The NCAA said, we don't really have any jurisdiction in this. And now the NCAA's Football Oversight Committee has weighed in. They said, quote, we do not have the authority, close quote, to overturn the result of Western Michigan's controversial loss to the Wolverines. The committee, however, said that instant replay protocols were not followed by the Big Ten, and the protocols, had they been followed, the outcome of the game would have been different. The final outcome was directly affected by a replay officiating error resulting from the failure to follow an established and specific protocol governing precisely this type of end-of-half timing situation. How bad was it? Well, days later, after the game, the NCAA issued new guidance, quote, to establish a standard timing protocol that ensures consistency in the administration of all college football games. The memo said the official time for all college football games is the time displayed on the in-stadium game clock. When a replay review requires time to be restored or otherwise adjusted, the replay official's decision will be based on the embedded game clock contained within the program feed. That is the television feed. If the broadcaster is unable to provide an embedded game clock, the replay official will use the game clock graphic displayed as part of the broadcast feed. The
timing protocol should be followed consistently at all institutions and game sites. So, just to be clear, the NCAA and the Oversight Committee have said, hey, they screwed this up. If the proper clock protocols had been followed, the outcome of the game would have been different, meaning a second would not have been placed back on the clock. Michigan would not have had a second opportunity to throw a Hail Mary. They would not have caught said Hail Mary and won, and instead of 1-0 at the time, they would have been 0-1. But both the NCAA and the Football Oversight Committee, which have said, hey, this ruling, which changed the outcome of the game, we don't really have the ability to overturn that. Sorry, Western Michigan. Tough break, Broncos. But good luck to you. Whew. Tough stuff there if you are a Western Michigan fan. Thanks for being with us this morning. That is your morning sports update brought to you by Pearl River Resort. Online at pearlriverresort.com. Got your Mississippi Lottery update on the way. After that, we will check in on junior college football tonight in Mississippi. Big high school football weekend is on the way. What a fun time of the year. Now if it would just cool off a little bit. C-Spire text line is open to you, 601-879-4395. 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We're back with you right after this.

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Powerball, there was no jackpot winner last night, so the next drawing on Saturday is worth a boatload of money, $298 million, the estimated number. Cash value of that $298 million would be $126,600,000. Mega Millions drawing coming your way tomorrow night. It's up to $244 million, $103.5 million, the estimated cash value for that. How about a couple of winners? Let's see. A Pascagoula man on a $20 cash explosion scratch-off won $50,000 from Moria Neighborhood Store in Pascagoula. And on a $20 triple red sevens scratch-off, a Tutwiler woman won $4,000. Bought a ticket from Double Quick in Tutwiler. That is your Mississippi Lottery update, mslottery.com. The JUCO slate tonight is busy. There is one game that will be played on Saturday. That's Colin at Mississippi Gulf Coast Community College. 6 o'clock kickoff on Saturday night. Everything else in the MACCC is happening tonight. Cahoma is at Holmes at 6:30. East Mississippi is at East Central. Hines is at Southwest. Mississippi Delta is at Northwest. Northeast and Itawamba in a bit of a rivalry game tonight at 7 o'clock. Pearl River is at Jones College. Those are the JUCO games for this weekend. East Mississippi and Gulf Coast, both 3-0. Colin, East Central, Jones, and Pearl River all enter the week at 2-1. And if we look ahead one more day, we got a big slate of high school football games. The headliner this week is happening in North Mississippi. Tupelo, number one in the state, 3-0 overall, reigning state champions in a rematch of last year's North Half Championship game against the 3-0 ninth-ranked Oxford Chargers. Tupelo has opened with wins over Brandon, Christ Prez Academy, and Houston. 42-13 over Houston, 49-7 over Christ Prez Academy. Two teams played twice last year, once in the regular season, once in the playoffs. Tupelo won both of those games. The Golden Wave leads the all-time series with the Chargers 12-5. Another top 20 matchup in Louisville. It's number 3 Starkville off to a 3-0 start at 2-1 Louisville.

0: Louisville's only loss was 29-22 to John Curtis out of Louisiana. Number 2, Gulfport visits number 14, Petal. That's at 7. Both of those teams are undefeated. Gulfport ranks 2nd in the state. Number 13, MRA is at number 10, Jackson Prep. MRA is 3-1 this year. Jackson Prep undefeated at 4-0. Big one at Jackson Academy as well. Number 15, Hartfield, 2-1 on the year, taking on 4th-ranked JA, who is 4-0. It's going to be a great night of high school football tomorrow night all across the state. We've got a rivalry matchup. Number 6, Warren Central, off to a 3-0 start, meeting Vicksburg. Vicksburg is 0-3. Tough spot for them. This Vicksburg City rivalry always gives it some juice. Warren Central coming off a 42-35 win over Germantown. Warren Central has won 12 consecutive games. Northwest Rankin is at Madison Central. Northwest Rankin 2-1. Madison Central 1-2. It's been a tough slate early. And 2-1 Lewisburg out of DeSoto County. At Lafayette, who is off to a 3-0 start this year. Top 20 in Mississippi has Tupelo ranked 1st, followed by Gulfport, Starkville, Jackson Academy, and Oak Grove. Rest of the top 10, Warren Central 6th, Iberville 7. Germantown is 8, despite a 1-2 start to the year. Oxford is 9 at 3-0, and Jackson Prep rounds out the top 10 at 4-0. Coming up this morning, got some good stuff coming your way. Bill Cork, executive director with MDA, the Mississippi Development Authority, will stop by in about 20 minutes. Reached out to Bill after the Hitachi Electric announcement earlier this week and said, "Hey, Bill, might be a good time to talk." And he said, "Let's talk." So we're looking forward to that conversation. Michael Borky will join us in the 8 o'clock hour. Will there be more inflammatory news in the lead up to Ole Miss and LSU between now and 8:30? Maybe. If there is, we'll talk about it with Michael Borky. 6 o'clock hour in the books. Glad to be with you. 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We're back with you right after the news.
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2: Fox News, I'm Gianna Gelosi. President Trump expected to bring together top tech leaders with Chinese President Xi Jinping next week as the AI debate heats up, with some pushing to keep moving forward while others call for a pause over safety concerns. Fox's Madeline Rivera.
3: Yesterday, Senator Bernie Sanders held a briefing on AI with industry experts, and one of those panelists says lawmakers have perhaps a year to rein in AI.
4: It's something like a little Chernobyl, this Hugging Face accident, where a lot of AIs escaped the bans that were put on them. These were rogue agents.
2: Meantime, for the first time in 3 years, the Federal Reserve is raising its benchmark interest rate by 0.25 percentage point, part of an effort to cool inflation. Affordability remains a top priority for Americans ahead of the midterms. That, according to a new Fox News poll. 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
6: With your Delta weather forecast, I'm JT Mitchell. It's shaping up to be the hottest September 17th since 1953. That according to the National Weather Service. Daytime highs at 100 flat with the feel-like highs at 106. Come nighttime, the skies should stay clear, but still kind of humid out there. Overnight lows at 70 degrees.
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1: You're listening to Super Talk News. I'm Caleb Saylor. A pair of Mississippi lawmakers has been nationally recognized for efforts in helping cancer patients have better access to care. State Representative Sam Creekmore and State Senator Walter Michelle received the National Distinguished Advocacy Award from the American Cancer Society Cancer Action Network. The two were honored for helping move Jill's Law across the finish line this past legislative session. Jill's Law, named in honor of the late wife of State Representative Casey Ury, expands access to biomarker testing for cancer patients. The city of Natchez and American Cruise Lines have broken ground on a new cruise dock along the Mississippi River. The cruise line will use the dock to welcome more passengers on its vessels, while city officials are hopeful that Natchez can capitalize on an expected uptick in tourism.
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1: The city of Pascagoula will celebrate Hispanic Heritage Month this weekend with a family-friendly festival. 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
1: She also gave us a rundown of what all will be taking place at the event.
4: We'll start off with some performances with some local dancers, and then we'll have some percussion band, and we also have our local high school band that will come and perform for a little bit. And then we'll have our main band playing at 5 o'clock that night. And all day long, we'll have vendors. I think we'll have almost 65 vendors, food vendors, arts and crafts.
1: Admission is free of charge. 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I'm Caleb Saylors.
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Welcome. It's Mornings with Richard Cross on Super Talk Mississippi. I say this, and it's something that could easily just kind of roll off the tongue, but I mean it like genuinely, and I'm kind of in awe when I bump into some of you, and you ask me about things that we talked about, or you mentioned something that you heard on the radio. We genuinely appreciate you making us part of your morning routine, whether it's watching on Super Talk TV, flipping it on in the car when you get on, going back and listening to the morning's podcast. However it is that you consume this content, it means a lot to us. Really, really do appreciate that. 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Hey, by the way, big thank you to Community Bank, who just celebrated a year as a partner with us on Mornings with Richard Cross. And going to continue that relationship and are really, really excited about that. 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The C Spire text line is open to you, 601-879-4395. We get one message that says, hey, I don't always feel the love, but thanks. Oh, you should. Hey, and I actually need a name that goes with the account that just sent that. I'm not even going to tell you the name that somebody labeled you in the C Spire text line. But I'd love to say thank you because it's a dissenting voice. Fairly regularly. And I'm good with that. Especially good with that. It's what Lars Larson says every day on his radio show when he says, naysayers go to the front of the line. Try to get those naysay voices in there as well. 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Just give them a call, 601-206-7966, 601-206-7966. Yesterday, the state auditor joined us, Chad White, back from his deployment in the Middle East through the Mississippi National Guard. And we talked about a lot of things. We talked about his deployment. We talked about his future aspirations. We didn't make necessarily any breaking news, but there was one thing that Chad White said that kind of crystallized where he is in terms of his thought process about his future in politics. It is a single track right now. He is not running for state auditor again. If he wins election to another office in the coming election cycle, it will be governor. Chad White told us yesterday, I'm either running for governor or I'm going to the House, but says he will not make an announcement until after the midterm elections. Those are about a month and a half away. So they're not far away.
I did get some information about a topic that we discussed yesterday. And it was with, it was from some pretty highly placed officials. So, as part of our conversation yesterday, we talked about the cyber attacks in Mississippi. That high-profile cyber attack at the University of Mississippi Medical Center back in the spring, I think. I think it was late spring when that happened. Knocked much of UMMC's online system offline, caused a bunch of their satellite offices to be closed for several days. They were able to pretty quickly get back online. We talked to Dr. Lou Ann Woodward at the time and talked about a lot of the doctors and nurses and staff at their facilities having to kind of go back to handwritten notes, paper orders, which have gone the way of the dodo bird because it's all electronic medical records now. And it was significant when it happened. And then more recently, just last week, we got the announcement about a hack into the IHL's financial aid database, that part of their system. If I'm not describing that exactly right, that's generally what happened. And the news that went out to all of the IHL institutions that there had been a cyber attack on the system and they were working and they didn't think any individual university systems had been compromised. In talking about that, I asked Shad White, I was like, hey, I've not been able to get a clear answer on this. I've asked multiple people about it and nobody has, on air and off the air, and nobody has given me a straightforward answer. Were ransoms paid by UMMC and more recently from IHL? Now, Shad White did not answer that question directly today, but he did say that there would be audits run through the state auditor's office to get to the bottom of that, and the public ultimately would know if a ransom was paid, how much the ransom was. Dr. Lou Ann Woodward reached out to me yesterday, lunchtime or so, and said that she had been told that this was something that we talked about. She'd gone back and listened to it, and she wanted Mississippians to know unequivocally no ransom was paid to the cyber attackers by UMMC. Hear that again. There was no ransom. $0 were paid to the hackers in the UMMC cyber attack data breach that happened several months ago. I also spoke with a sitting senator. I did not ask if I could use the senator's name, so I'm not going to do that publicly. Not because I'm trying to hide anything, nor is the senator, I don't think, trying to hide anything. I just don't have permission. So I will tell you that I spoke with a sitting senator who works with the colleges and universities, works with the IHL, and this senator reached out specifically to the IHL to find an answer to this question, and I was told IHL did not pay a ransom to cyber attackers or to anybody that was behind the online threat. So, UMMC did not pay a ransom. The IHL did not pay a ransom. Period. That's what I was told yesterday by Lou Ann Woodward, who runs UMMC, and a senator who works with the IHL. So, some of you, little black helicopter flying outside your window, think that, well, maybe that means somebody else paid it. I don't know the answer to that. It was as black and white as could be in terms of clarification on that. I was told no ransom was paid by UMMC. No ransom was paid by the IHL. And if you're a taxpayer here in Mississippi, as most of us are, that's good news. Because any money that was paid, whether it would be, whether it is direct or indirect, is taxpayer money. So, that is good news. C-Spire text line open to you, 601-879-4395. Again, 601-879-4395. Somebody arguing with me said, then find out who paid it. I'm in higher learning, and I promise you, they hide stuff all the time and will lie to you.
I'm

0: mean, maybe. I'm just telling you that on this particular issue, I didn't go the rumor route. I didn't go the innuendo route. I went to two people, or two people came to me that work directly with these institutions, and in one case run this institution, UMMC, and they said no ransom was paid. You don't have to believe it. Just telling you, that's the information that I've got. And it's a question I've been asking for a long time, and nobody before yesterday had been willing or able to answer that directly. So there's your direct answer. Bill Quartz next.
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0: Mornings with Richard Cross, Super Talk Mississippi, streaming at supertalk.fm and Super Talk TV. If there was ever a day that Bill Court deserved to not have to put on a coat and tie, 100 degrees outside, knocked out a half a billion dollar economic development deal, today is that day. Bill Cork, Executive Director with the Mississippi Development Authority. A whole lot easier to just say MDA. Good morning, my friend.
1: Good morning, Richard. How you been?
0: Life's good. Lots going on in like every facet of the world that I look at, including news here in Mississippi, and I know a lot going on with you as well. I have what I think is probably a dumb question to start with. I'm curious, as you have these conversations about economic development projects, companies coming to Mississippi, living here.

0: your housing here. Does college football ever come up in the conversations?
1: I was with a major global tech firm yesterday, and they were asking, like, what's the sports scene like here? You know, where's the where's the professional, you know, where are the alliances at? You know, what's your professional sports team alliances in Mississippi? I said, well, we have some, but really we're just SEC and HBCU college football fans. That's what we do here in Mississippi. And it's like real. It's real life here. So, and as I was relating that story over lunch, the waitress came up and she said, oh, you have no idea, sir. It's a big deal. But people ask about it all the time. You know, quality of life and what you can do when you're not working is a huge part of economic development. And you know, we get a lot of folks ask about our outdoor lifestyles and the hunting and fishing and, you know, the beaches and of course, college sports.
0: Is that just for information purposes, or does it actually affect and influence decisions?
1: It influences decisions. I mean, if all things are being held equal, they're going to want to be in places that have a great quality of life. Yeah. It's not typically the first thing. It's usually money and employees and whether the site's ready and do you have the power and all that kind of stuff. But when you get down the list to about four or five, quality of life and just, you know, where can I shop and where can I, you know, where can I recreate and, you know, all those kind of things come into play.
0: All right. $528 million when the governor, Tate Reeves, had made this announcement. He pointed this to being the biggest investment that Hitachi Electric has made in the United States and later amended that statement to say, let me correct myself. It's actually the biggest financial investment that Hitachi Electric has made anywhere in the world. Why did it happen in Mississippi?
1: Well, first of all, I was at the G20 event where this was announced, and the CEO...
0: Houston?
1: Yeah, it was in Houston at it was a G20 Energy Ministers Sidebar Summit, and it was an opportunity for the Trump administration to showcase all the great deals that they're cutting, and this was one of those deals. I mean, the Japanese are Hitachi Energy is a wholly owned affiliate of the major Japanese conglomerate, but they're headquartered in Zurich, Switzerland. So it's kind of an interesting foreign play. But
0: it was funny. I actually paused during the governor's announcement when I was reading something later because he thanked specifically the Japanese and how great they are to work with. And then I read, hold on, this is headquartered in Switzerland. I was like, wait, did somebody misspeak? But no, that makes more sense.
1: Yeah, it's a wholly owned affiliate of the major Japanese conglomerate, but it's headquartered in Switzerland. But the CEO had to correct the governor in the middle of the announcement that because the governor made remarks and then he was followed by the CEO of Hitachi Energy. And he said, Governor, I have to correct you. This is the largest investment we've made anywhere in the world.
0: Wow.
1: And those are the kind of corrections my boss likes to get. I was apologizing that we didn't get it right when we prepared his remarks. And he's like, you're all right. You're forgiven. So yeah, it worked out good.
0: Well, Copiah County. If you had said, hey, Richard, where's the next major economic development project in Mississippi going to be? Mm-hmm. I don't know that that's the place on the map in Mississippi that I would have guessed. Why was this site significant? Why did this make the most sense? And I know there's some presence there or in that area already, right?
1: Hitachi's been in Mississippi for 70 years. And in Copiah County, making transformers quietly with about 400 or 500 employees. And they're one of the county's largest employers. And 4 months ago, the governor and I were at a Select USA, which is a Department of Commerce conference in Washington, D.C. And it's an opportunity for all these foreign companies to come in and shop the states. It's like a big trade show of the states.
0: Yeah.
1: And I think we talked about this on a prior show.
0: Right.
1: One of the sidebar meetings we had was with the CEO of Hitachi. And they were preparing to make announcements and to make decisions on where they were going to make their next round of investment. And they specifically came to the governor and I and sat down across the table and said, look, we're not sure where we want to make this investment, but we want to know whether Mississippi wants to fight for it. And we did, and we won. So 4 months later, we've got an announcement. It was 4 months of intense work and negotiations, but between the work of the local community just really putting out their flag and the state stepping in to show our commitment, we were able to earn that major expansion.
0: Is that a pretty aggressive timeline for an announcement like this? Because one of the things I was curious about and wanted to talk to you about is, you know, you've always talked about things that are in the pipeline and down the road and things that you're working on. 4 months for $500 million and that type of major investment seems like pretty compact.
1: It's a very quick timeline. But, you know, Richard, if we were having this conversation 4 years ago, I would have said that would never happen.

0: happen, but these deals are happening quicker and quicker. You've heard the governor say many times that this is really about speed to market. That's mm-hmm. what we've kind of built our entire offensive game plan on. How do we get companies from spending money to making money the fastest? By investing in our sites, by investing in our communities, by making sure we're utility ready, by making sure we've got a great story to tell on workforce and that we've got a workforce pipeline so that when companies are ready to make a financial investment decision, we can do it faster than anywhere else. We took our small size as an advantage. You know, try to do a four-month deal in Georgia, and you're going to have a tough time doing that. But here, we made that our advantage, and that's how we earned this expansion. And because we did what we said we could do, and we did it quick.
1: So these deals that have just stacked one on top of the other on top of the other. What's the total value now? $40 billion.
0: The total since 2020 is almost $85 billion, okay. And over 28,000 jobs. We've done about $37 billion this year. I mean, I've got another announcement coming tomorrow in Ripley. So these things just keep coming. We have 30 projects in our pipeline right now that we know we've already won that we're just trying to sequence into the press release stack so that wow. they all get their day in the sun. It's a remarkable time right now in economic development in Mississippi.
1: All right, so going back to 2000, closing in on $100 billion, and if you looked at that money in Mississippi, you're like, man, the tax revenue off of that would be staggering and could be state-changing. But most of these companies are getting incentives through MDA, through the state, as a way to make it more attractive to come here and do business inexpensively. Can you explain what that incentive package looks like and why that is worthwhile for Mississippi to forego for some period of time with most of these companies' tax revenue?
0: Our principal vehicle for providing inducements is our Mississippi Flexible Tax Credit incentive. Okay. And essentially what it is, it's a formula. So you come in and you tell us how much you're going to spend and how many people you're going to hire and what your average payroll is. And we put that into a spreadsheet, and it spits out a number, and you get a tax credit. It's like a credit card you can swipe with the Department of Revenue anytime you have a state tax liability until that credit card goes to zero. And you have 10 years to use the credit. And every single company, whether you're existing in Mississippi and trying to expand or whether you're new to Mississippi, if you're a manufacturer, distribution center, data center, whatever you are, you get the same thing. So it's fair to everybody, including our existing industries. And the whole premise behind it when the legislature and the governor crafted this 4 or 5 years ago was to help companies get here, get their capital investment in the ground, get their people hired, and give them a break on paying taxes until all that gets done so that once they're going concern and they're making money, then they become a tax-paying citizen. Yeah. And it's really just designed not to penalize companies for making that initial investment. Let them get to the point where they're making money, and then they start paying their dues.
1: Does it have to be used over 10 years, or is that if a company had a major tax liability in, say, year three, and there was a certain amount on that credit card, as you described it, could they use more than just a 10-year average in a given year?
0: Well, they get the credit up front, and they can spend okay. as much of it as they want, except on the payroll withholding liability. So when you pay the state payroll withholding to the state taxes, which is, by the way, going to zero over the next few years.
1: Amen.
0: Amen is right. That is a tax that we only let them use up to 20% of their credit against their payroll withholding. So that we ensure that we get some of tax revenue coming in off the payroll in those early years. But their sales and use tax that they pay on their buildings and construction and equipment usually winds up zeroing out that liability, that credit does.
1: That payroll withholding going away, that's for all business in Mississippi, not just big corporations?
0: That is everybody. Now, the corporate income tax is not going away, but the personal payroll tax is.
1: Bill Quirk is my guest. He's the executive director with the Mississippi Development Authority. We will continue the conversation on the other side of this break. Mornings with Richard Cross, Supertalk Mississippi, streaming at supertalk.fm and Supertalk TV. We're back right after this.

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1: You're listening to Super Talk News. I'm Caleb Saylor. A pair of Mississippi lawmakers has been nationally recognized for efforts in helping cancer patients have better access to care. State Representative Sam Creekmore and State Senator Walter Michelle received the National Distinguished Advocacy Award from the American Cancer Society Cancer Action Network. The two were honored for helping move Jill's Law across the finish line this past legislative session. Jill's Law, named in honor of the late wife of State Representative Casey Urey, expands access to biomarker testing for cancer patients. The city of Natchez and American Cruise Lines have broken ground on a new cruise dock along the Mississippi River. The cruise line will use the dock to welcome more passengers on its vessels, while city officials are hopeful that Natchez can capitalize on an expected uptick in tourism.
2: There's never been a more hopeful time in the fight against Alzheimer's. 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
1: Not sure exactly when Bill Cork sleeps. I know he travels a lot, and he has, alongside the governor, been winning a lot for the last few years. Talking about a big economic development announcement earlier this week when Hitachi Electric announced a more than half a billion dollar investment into Copiah County as they continue to grow their footprint in the Magnolia State. It's Mornings with Richard Cross, presented by Community Bank, online at communitybank.net, rooted in our community. One more question about the Mississippi flexible tax accounts. Is there a standard percentage of investment that a company gets for the tax credits they have? So, I mean, I'm just using round numbers, not saying these are accurate, but if Hitachi makes a $500 million investment, does that qualify them for a $50 million tax break spread out over 5 years, like a straight 10%, or does it change deal by deal?
2: It's deal by deal, and it's it's reflected on a formula based on the capital investment they make and their payroll. So it's just a formulaic expression on the.
1: But the formula doesn't change deal to deal.
2: The formula is consistent, but there are thresholds that in the formula. So if you pay more and higher wages, you get a little bit more of a kicker.
1: Okay.
2: If you're immediately eligible on the payroll if you pay a minimum of at least 75% of the lower of the county or state average wage, which is a very low threshold. Okay, that's not even the average wage. So you get a little something. But if you pay up to 110% or more of the state or county average wage, then you get more bonus. So it's a way for companies who are going to pay their people more to get more benefit.
1: How much is the wage conversation part of the negotiation or the back and forth between your team and companies that are coming to Mississippi in terms of you having an understanding of what they're going to pay people and how many jobs it's going to create?
2: They have to sign an agreement with us pledging to make that investment in their people, the number of jobs and the average wages, and they have to give us their employment ramp up, like if they're brand new to Mississippi or if they're expanding, what years they're going to increase their employment and how much they're going to pay their people. And they have to sign a contract with us that tells us that's what they're going to do, and we true that up every single year in a true-up report with each company that's getting these benefits. So a company has to show us their payroll. They have to disclose to us and DOR what they're actually paying and how many people they have on the payroll. And so it's a pretty easy way to keep track of whether they're doing what they say they're doing.
1: We know that business climates can change, and when a business climate changes, that can affect a company's plan or their implementation. Is there any wiggle room for them to say, hey, I know we signed a contract and we're still committed to this, but economic conditions globally or locally or whatever have caused us to have to slow down because of, you know, fill in the blank. Is that a conversation that ever has to happen, and how do you handle that?
2: It used to happen a lot more when we were doing cash in deals, because we'd pay the cash oftentimes up front and then we would have to claw back funds. But the nice thing about this Mississippi Flexible Incentive Tax Credit is we only allow them to take up to 20% of the credit against their payroll withholding, so they can't get overextended. They can't take up the credit but then not deliver the jobs. It's performance-based.
1: Okay.
2: And that new performance basis has virtually eliminated any consternation we have over compliance. It just doesn't – they can't spend more credit than they actually – pay in taxes. So if they're not paying their taxes, they don't get the credit. So it's just kind of a self-true-up kind of process.
1: Bill, I know this is a loaded question when I say what's next, but what's next? I mean, you've talked to me a lot about pipeline through the years and ongoing conversations. What does that look like in the next 6 months? And frankly, the last 14, 15 months of Governor Reeves' administration?
2: Well, the pipeline is very, very diverse, both in terms of the types of companies that are looking in Mississippi and also the geographic distribution. I mean, this Copiah County expansion is just one more example of a county that never really sees a lot of action.

0: action, now getting some action. We've announced substantial deals in over, I think, over 60 of the 82 counties now. So
1: I laughed when I saw this message a little while ago on the C Spire text line, 601-879-4395. Came in at 728, said, what is MDA doing for the little guys in rural communities to grow? And I thought, well, there was a $528 million announcement for a place that I think qualifies as rural.
0: Yeah, it's called Gallman, Mississippi, which I never even heard of until, frankly, until we started working on this project. So, you know, it's we're in little town. We're going to do an announcement tomorrow in Ripley, Mississippi. Okay, and not a huge one, but a really important announcement there. So it's just the geographic diversity is great. So, you know, back to your question about what kinds of things are we seeing. I will tell you that a year ago, we were sort of in the mix with every other state on data centers. But now that the data center argument has really and the politics of data centers has gotten so crazy, a lot of states are shutting down or putting moratoriums on data centers. But Mississippi's still open for business. And I'm telling you, every single data center company is looking at us right now.
1: Yeah.
0: And so we're being very careful about that. The communities and the power companies are being very careful. But we can pick what we want to do in that industry right now because we're still open for business. Aerospace, defense, advanced manufacturing, autos. We have major auto interest right now, including major OEMs looking at the state. Tier one suppliers, distribution. We just landed our first major life sciences company. The Mayo Clinic is now going to have a massive new laboratory in DeSoto County.
1: Right? Yeah.
0: So it's just all over the board, Richard. Forest products is still hot. Even though the timber market's down, we're announcing more timber, small micro mills, mini mills we call them. All over the state, we'll have another couple of announcements coming this fall. So it's just across the map and across industry sectors.
1: Is there... there are places that you look at on the map. Silicon Valley, Austin, Birmingham to some extent, that have been very ripe for startups, especially mm-hmm. in the tech industry, saying, hey, we want to be a place that is an incubator. We want to help you in the startup process. What is your appetite? What's the governor's appetite for supporting startup companies compared to existing companies who are growing, expanding?
0: Well, we have a number of programs that have been on the books for years and are typically undersubscribed. Our State Small Business Credit Initiative, which is a $90 million program that we have that we work in partnership with Innovate Mississippi to deploy venture capital, loan guarantees, loan programs for startups. We have a $5 million pot of money that we use to help startups write their business plan and attract capital and incubate them. But, you know, Mississippi is really getting on the map. We have now one of the top five tech clusters for ocean science and engineering in our Gulf Blue Navigator down on the coast. And you've seen some of the announcements down there with Saronic and Ocean Aero and Leidos and all these new autonomous shipping and sensor companies that are coming in. A huge cluster that's developing down on the Mississippi Gulf Coast of high-tech, AI-enabled autonomy. Just really fascinating stuff. And, of course, the commercial space cluster. We've got, you know, Relativity Space and Blue Origin. And, you know, you're going to be hearing more announcements out of Stennis Space Center. The defense sector in general is just on fire right now because it's got the biggest budget we've ever had in the history of the world is now being spent in defense. And, of course, we're well positioned with Senator Wicker's chairman of Armed Services and Cindy Hyde-Smith, who's an appropriator, so is Michael Guest. So you've got some people that are, you know, really pressing for the defense tech space, man. And it's coming to Mississippi.
1: I get a question on here, and I don't think this is something that we've actually talked about on the radio. It's something that I've done a lot of investigating on. Somebody said, any update on the Clarksdale data center? And I think for a lot of people, that's not something that's been on the radar. I know it at least has come across your desk, and mm-hmm. there's some things that probably you can't say. And also, sometimes there's litigation that has to play out that's more local before the state really can get involved. Is there any update that you can share, whether it's Clarksdale or other Delta communities? Because I know there's been pushback on those.
0: Yeah, I just had a conversation just several days ago with John Livingston, who's the economic developer for the city of Clarksdale, Superdude, and is working on that project. But that data center project is tied up in litigation right now, and it's a citizens lawsuit, and we'll have to wait till see how that plays out.
1: Why are these lawsuits happening? Because if I remember correctly, and I'd have to go back and look, so don't quote me on this, but I know the NAACP was involved with that and maybe the Southern Poverty Law Center at some point. Why are they suing these companies that have the chance to economically completely change a community, a county, and a region in some cases?
0: Well, I mean, anytime you do something big and transformational, it's going to generate some controversy. I have to be very careful what I say on these things because I'm engaged with the negotiations on these projects and the signatory on a lot of these agreements. So I'm gonna let the law play itself out, and I don't want to do anything that's going to cause me to get deposed any more than I already am.
1: that is fair. You get couple minutes to hang with me through the end of the hour?
0: Sure, Richard.
1: Bill Court, Executive Director with the Mississippi Development Authority. We're going to talk about the future coming up next because there is a finite amount of time remaining in Governor Tate Reeves' term. Does that mean there's a finite amount of time for Bill Court, and how will they hand off the baton moving forward? We'll do that next. Mornings with Richard Cross, Super Talk Mississippi, streaming at supertalk.fm and Super Talk TV.

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0: Bill Cork is my guest. Bill, thank you for your time this morning. Always enjoy the conversations and feel like we had a lot of ground to cover today.
1: Well, I'm glad to be here. I love talking about this stuff, man.
0: It's fun. Yeah, especially with the run that you've been on. I mean, it's about a, I don't know, half a decade heater right now. So
1: it's awesome.
0: Don't want it to end. I said to you one of the first times we visited, this was an observation, and I think you concurred, even though we didn't really go deep into it, that there is a progression in economic development in Mississippi. And it's an example I've used before. If you go back to Haley Barbour, there was a focus on the state's rainy day fund and kind of getting our economic house in order. And then you go forward and you look at the time that Phil Bryant was the governor, and there were a couple of pretty significant announcements that felt like it kind of put out the open for business sign and got a little bit of momentum rolling. And then this time in which Tate Reeves has been in the governor's mansion has been unprecedented, and it's just announcement after announcement after announcement. What does that look like for whoever the next person is that is governor of Mississippi? If their focus is on economic development, how does the next person continue to carry this forward for Mississippi?
1: Well, I haven't really given it a lot of thought, Richard, to be honest with you. But I will say this. Most of the announcements we've had in the last 18 to 24 months are not going to mature, and those jobs are not going to exist on Tate Reeves' watch. They're going to be a tail that is going to be wagging this state for the next 4 to 5 to 8 years. I mean, if you think about even the AWS announcement, that's an 8-year ramp. And they're just getting started. Only the first 5 of like 30 buildings are out of the ground. So well, one of the things the next administration is going to have to
0: five do. 5 of how many?
1: Like 30 buildings. Yeah, it's a big number across the entire state.
0: Yeah, it is.
1: And so, you know, one of the things that we're going to plan to do over the next year is to make sure that the handoff to the next administration allows them to be incredibly successful at implementing what we've started. Because our reputation as a state is going to be judged not on the wins, but are going to be judged on how well we execute after the announcement. That's where the credibility is really gained. Can we get these companies out of the ground? Can we get them the employees that they need? Can they get from spending money to making money fast? All the things that we've promised are going to have to be delivered, and a lot of that's going to be delivered by the next administration. And so we're going to make sure that that handoff is solid and that whoever is in line to take over next is prepared for that. The second thing I think we need to make sure we do over the next 18 months or so, or is certainly through the election process, is to remind those folks that want to be the next governor or lieutenant governor that what comes out of our mouth is heard around the world. So I know that there's going to be candidates that are going to want to distinguish themselves from each other, and they're going to want to distinguish themselves from the current governor to make their mark in the world. But at the end of the day, economic development is not a partisan issue, and it's not a political football. It should be something that every governor runs on and embraces, and there are just fundamental things that are true about economic development. And so I encourage any candidate that wants to make a comment about economic development to make sure they know what the heck they're talking about before they open their mouth, because it's a sophisticated world out there and people are watching. And then the last thing I'll just say is
0: your read between the lines skills, if you're listening this morning, are perhaps being tested right now. That's all I'm going to say.
1: I'm not saying you have to do what we did. I'm just saying you have to understand who your audience is, and your audience is not the voter as much as it is the site selection consultants and the corporate real estate decision makers that are watching
0: on this particular issue.
1: On this particular issue. Right. I mean, you know, you get elected by your voters, but you win economic development projects by appealing to the companies. And so you got to have a rapport and an understanding in the world and what your vision is for a great business climate and how you're going to make these companies successful. And so whoever wants that job should be prepared to understand it and to communicate it from the very beginning in a clear and compelling way.
0: Rumor is there are a lot of people that want that job.
1: Yeah, I'm not one of them.
0: last thing for you. You are in a will and pleasure position, mm-hmm. serving at the will and pleasure of the governor. Executive Director at MDA is an appointed spot. It's obviously a very important spot. There's a team that is part of you. Does the team stay even if the executive director moves on? And similarly, if you were asked by whoever the next governor is to continue to serve in this role, is it something that you would entertain?
1: Well, the answer to your first question is there's a permanent class of directors and division chiefs at MDA that typically do not turn over between administrations. They could. They're will and pleasure employees as well. But I think most governors recognize that stability and continuity is important. But the front office and the deputy directors, those are definitely going to be the next bosses. What's Bill going to do? Stay tuned, Richard.
0: We will stay tuned. I always appreciate your candor. Congratulations on the success. I don't know. You can sleep in 14 months.
1: Thank you. I plan on it.
0: Thanks, Bill. Bill Court, Executive Director. Great conversation there. Appreciate you being part of the conversation. CSpire text line is open, 601-879-4395. We've got more coming up with you right after this. It's Mornings with Richard Cross, presented by Community Bank. 'Cause you're home.

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1: Fox News, I'm CJ Papa. The war in Iran approaching 7 months, but could it come to a close soon?
2: Reports indicate President Trump will hold a meeting with Gulf leaders on the sidelines of the UN General Assembly later this month to discuss the war with Iran. We do know this comes after President Trump said on Wednesday he hopes the war will end soon, adding that Iran wants to make a deal.
1: Fox's Trey Inks in Tel Aviv. Canadian Prime Minister Mark Carney addressing EU lawmakers in France earlier says we welcome this ambition. That's if it becomes the first associate member of the European Union.
3: Deepen those roots, widen this canopy, and grow a transatlantic forest under which our citizens can flourish.
1: Diesel rising 8 cents overnight, stopping at a new record, $6.39 a gallon. That from AAA. 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
6: With your Delta weather forecast, I'm JT Mitchell. It's shaping up to be the hottest September 17th since 1953. That according to the National Weather Service. Daytime highs at 100 flat with the feel-like highs at 106. Come nighttime, the skies should stay clear, but still kind of humid out there. Overnight lows at 70 degrees.
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8: You're listening to Super Talk News. I'm Caleb Saylors. State Senator Chuck Younger is looking to leave his position in the legislature to oversee transportation efforts in North Mississippi. The Republican from Columbus announced Wednesday that he is running for Northern District Transportation Commissioner, a seat current office holder John Caldwell is departing. Caldwell recently announced that he is not seeking re-election in 2027. As for Younger, the state lawmaker believes he is a natural fit for the job as he has chaired the Senate Highway

0: Ways and Transportation Committee of late. The senator's announcement comes as others have begun to jockey for a bevy of elected offices in next year's state election cycle. You can find out more at supertalk.fm. 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
2: Hi, I'm Todd Frenchard, and my addiction to alcohol and cocaine started when I was 13 years old and led me to over 40 treatment centers around the country. I was on the brink of death when my mother dropped me off over here at the Home of Grace, expecting me to die, but God had another plan. This time it was different. I've now been sober almost 28 years, and I lead the Banco Foundation, which helps other people.
1: Todd's story, along with many other heroes in the book, shows how the worst thing to ever happen to us can make us hope givers. So get the book, sign the Pass Hope Forward page, write a hopeful note, and give it to someone who needs it, or keep it for yourself. 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
0: Trustmark Park in Pearl will turn into a winter wonderland this holiday season. The Southern Lights is returning to the ballpark this year, with officials looking to bring the Christmas spirit to the public. Mississippi Mud Monsters General Manager David Kerr has more.
3: 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You may have seen a video. There is something exciting being built. A lot of new, interesting growth there. So make sure you follow us and we'll share immediately. If you are wanting to get a group together, give us a call now, reach out. We'll get you on the schedule and you can claim that space before we even release pricing.
0: Kerr added that this year's event will feature even more lights and a larger ice skating rink than what was on display a year ago. 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For Supertalk News, I'm Caleb Sailors.
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to be with you. Today is Thursday, September 17th, 2026. Really appreciate Bill Court spending an extended amount of time with us this morning. I've had the pleasure of having Bill on as a guest, maybe a dozen times, probably a little less than that, half a dozen times in the last couple of years. And I always learn something when we talk with Bill, and he's got a lot to cheer about, a lot of successes to point to. But I thought this conversation this morning was the most informative visit that we've had on the radio in the time that that I've been hosting this show, that he's been coming on as a guest. From

give us a little better understanding of how the flexible tax credits work, to what the future looks like, to what his future looks like, to this massive win for Hitachi Electric, noting that there's another announcement, I think he said coming tomorrow, for Ripley, Mississippi, and a whole lot more that are on the way. It was certainly not a throwaway line, but I thought it was significant when he talked about the timing of the press releases. We've joked about, you know, another day, another economic development announcement. And when you think about the number of those releases and the companies that are coming to Mississippi, they all deserve to be celebrated. And he said that, you know, we've had to kind of stagger these in a way that every company that is making a commitment to Mississippi, that's making a commitment to a local community, gets their day in the sun, gets their amount of media attention. That is a really, really good problem to have. So I appreciate Bill joining us, and congratulations to Bill. Congratulations to the governor, to the legislature that has worked side by side, step for step with them to make these projects possible. And congratulations to you, to all of us across Mississippi, for the continued wins, because this is something that we all get to celebrate together. There are people that are working on this on a daily basis, but we all get to celebrate the wins. Not really different from football, right? I mean, you have a football team and a coaching staff that puts in all the work in the offseason, and they go through the hot practices, and you show up on game day, and when the final score is tallied, if your team has the check mark in the left-hand column, you get to celebrate with your team. And in this case, you get to celebrate with the entire state of Mississippi. 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Today, this afternoon, Sports Talk Mississippi, Michael Borky and Brian Haydad will be in Oxford. They will be at C Spire on Jackson Avenue this afternoon. And C Spire reminds you that the iPhone 18 Pro is almost here. 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C Spire in Oxford on West Jackson Avenue. I mean, a lot of people in and out, a lot to celebrate. C Spire has been a partner of ours for a very long time. We are grateful for that and hope that you will stop by and visit with them. And I got news for you. Borky and Hey Dad will have LSU Ole Miss tickets to give away this afternoon while they are in Oxford. If you have checked out the secondary market and you do not have tickets for that game, you recognize how expensive they are, and you will have a chance to win today. That's today. Tomorrow, you can join Sports Talk Mississippi from College Corner. That is on Sisk Avenue in the Pearl at Oxford Commons. They're going to help you get geared up for the biggest game in college football so far this season, Ole Miss hosting LSU. The broadcast is presented by the Blackburn Group, and Borky and Haydad will have one last ticket giveaway tomorrow for LSU and Ole Miss while they are at College Corner. Be listening to find out how you can win. Shameless self-promotion here. After you stop by College Corner and see Borky and Hey Dad, walk around the corner. There is a there's a new spot in the Pearl at the Oxford Commons called Yobi. I'm going to have to send myself an advertising bill for this. Come by and grab a treat while you're there as well. I won't go any farther than that. Come see me, though.

0: Whew, a lot of stuff. This is a lighter story, but I think it's one that is somewhat interesting. The Forbes World's Richest list has come out once again. Comes out annually, and then they update it on their website all the time. But this is their big annual launch. And a pair of Mississippians are on the Forbes billionaires list once again. Businessmen James and Thomas Duff, are once again on the list of the world's billionaires. The only Mississippians on the list, may or may not be the only billionaires in Mississippi, but they are the only ones that are currently on that list that is put out by Forbes. Each of the brothers have a combined or have an estimated net worth individually of $4.5 billion. It is a, look, it's easy to be like, oh, a rich guy's on the list. If you don't dig a little bit deeper on how this fortune has happened, you're probably missing the point, because it is one of the all-time great Mississippi success stories. A small local tire store, automotive repair shop that grows into Southern Tire Mart and has this massive presence, not just in Mississippi, but all over the South and all over the United States. Partnerships with major shipping companies to do all of their tire work and their replacement work, leveraging technology to make those partnerships possible. Big construction companies, big automobile dealerships, and a portfolio that has grown and grown in that space. It's easy to look at people who find themselves on the Forbes list and be like, huh, they're billionaires. Wonder where they got their money. How'd they get their start? And you look at the Duff Brothers story, and it is absolutely incredible and inspirational. Trucking company in KLLM, the largest refrigerated trucking company in the United States. Specialty stuff there with both food items and medical devices, and really a portfolio of companies that is incredible. Great stuff. Great stuff that's happening there. So congratulations to Jim and Tommy Duff on their continued success. And obviously Tommy's name is one that has been bandied about a lot in the last couple of years about the possibility of his candidacy to be the next governor. We just had a conversation about economic development in Mississippi. Tommy Duff is not officially in the race for governor. We'll see if ultimately that happens. When you talk about people with sound business sense and sound business principles leading the state of Mississippi, hard to argue his success. Really is hard to argue his success. And that's not to take away anything from the other candidates. My assumption is that whoever wins the race for governor 14 months from now is going to do everything in their power to continue this run of just economic boom that's happening in Mississippi. If that person, be it he or she, does not continue the run of economic success that Governor Reeves and his team have had, that is a step back that we do not want to take as a state. Lot of rhetoric in campaigns. Lot of rhetoric. Lot of stuff said. Probably want to listen closely as those campaigns unfold between now and November of 2027. And we're going to do our best to make sure that you are as informed as you possibly can be about each and every candidate for the state's highest office and for the down ballot offices as well. Mornings of Richard Cross, Super Talk Mississippi. We are back with you right after this.
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thrilled to be with you on this Thursday morning. It's Mornings with Richard Cross, Super Talk Mississippi, September 17th, 2026. Glad to have you along. Glad to get your messages as well on the C Spire text line, 601-879-4395. Love when you are part of the conversation. You have been active this morning, as you are almost every day. Pleasure to be with you. We got news that was expected yesterday, but is nonetheless concerning. Republicans have a messaging problem right now, because as we approach midterms, Republicans really don't want to talk about affordability, and they really don't want to talk about the economic conditions that exist in the United States. And so we're left to get into conversations that it feels like have been litigated over and over and over. And I don't know if Thomas is listening right now or not. He regularly

Literally is with us. He's one that has pointed out over and over again that because it's better than a Democrat is not the reason to vote for a Republican. I agree in part with Thomas and others that have said as much, but I also disagree because I think the outcomes and the things that are important to you are probably better with Republicans in office. But that's a political and an ideological opinion. And I'm not sure it's an opinion that's going to resonate with voters. This is another layer that President Trump is frustrated with, but is dictated by policy at the Federal Reserve, not by the wants and wishes of the sitting president. Yesterday, the Federal Reserve raised its benchmark interest rate for the first time since 2023 in an effort to quell stubbornly high inflation. And the Federal Reserve signaled that another rate hike could be coming later this year. Donald Trump, since he has been back in office, has argued that interest rates should drop, not rise. And his general principle is that when interest rates are low, it's good for business and people are borrowing money and people are spending money. But you have the inflation piece of this. And we know that the Fed looks at inflation numbers and they look at jobs numbers, and that ultimately dictates where they set interest rates. The quarter point increase lifted the Fed's key rate to about 3.9%. And over time, that could result and likely will result in higher borrowing costs for mortgages and automobile loans and credit cards. Now, if you are a saver instead of a spender, this actually will work out well for you, because your return on conservative investments will be better than it would otherwise. But the truth of the matter is, most of us, not all of us, but most of us, self-included, probably align more in the spender category. And perhaps you would like to be more of a saver. I would like to be more of a saver. But it becomes more and more difficult. It becomes increasingly difficult to save if the interest rate on your house is higher than it traditionally has been, resulting in a higher house payment. If the cost of a gallon of gas is 50, 60, 70, 100% higher than it was. If the cost of a gallon of diesel is at an all-time high, if it costs you more when you go to the grocery store, if it costs you more when you go to the dollar store, the big box store, if everything you buy costs more and your income doesn't rise with the same level of consistency, then it becomes harder to save and harder to take advantage of, you know, higher rates of return in the bond market or whatever investment vehicle you're using. And it's a problem that Republicans have got right now, because smart Democrats are bringing that to the forefront of every single conversation. I mean, if you rewind to the last presidential election, we were talking a lot about the price of a dozen eggs and the price of a gallon of milk, less so about the price of a gallon of gas. And that resonated with a lot of people, because you were looking at 4 years of Obama. Now, there were all kinds of other issues, but 4 years of Obama policy

0: in which things had become more expensive. And whoever the president is, the sitting president is at a given time, is going to wear what it costs when you go to the cash register, whether it's a result of their policies or not. The truth is, and again, I think you know that I'm a Republican. I think you know that I am reasonably conservative, not as conservative as some of you, more conservative than others that are listening. But there's no other way to say this if you were being truthful. Decisions that Donald Trump has made and that his administration have pushed have unquestionably caused the price of things to go up over the last 2 years. Tariff decisions have made the cost of goods more expensive. I'm not saying that tariffs are exclusively bad, but the tariff decisions that have been put in play have made daily life more expensive. The decision to attack Iran, to try to eliminate a nuclear weapon and stabilize the Middle East, has been a decision that has cost Americans more money. Now, there is a debate there, and it is a worthy debate. What is the cost of safety and security? We have had a texter, and I don't remember his name. Forgive me for not having it right in front of me, who has consistently said $4 for a gallon of gas, $6 for a gallon of diesel sucks. But it sure is better than dealing with Iran as a nuclear threat from destabilizing the entire Middle East, from potentially carrying out what they desperately want to do, which is attack the United States and everything that it believes in and everything that it represents. So there's a cost-benefit analysis there. But that is a conversation that is difficult to have when you pull up to the gas pump and it costs you somewhere between $60 and $150 or $200 to take the needle on your dashboard from E to F. If my truck is on E right now, I drive an F-150. If my truck is on empty and I pull up to the gas pump, it's about $125 right now to fill it up. And that's a gas burner. That's not a diesel. You got a 30-gallon tank on a diesel and you pull up to the pump right now? I think we can do that math. At $6 a gallon, it's $180. Did I do that math right? $6 a gallon times $30, that is almost two Benjamin Franklins that you theoretically have to set on the counter to pay for your gas. Some of you have bigger gas tanks than, or bigger diesel tanks than just 30 gallons. It's hard. And it's hard to have a big picture conversation when it costs that much to live on a day-to-day basis. And that's what Republicans have got to figure out. How do you message around that? And is Democrats are crazy and they want to take us down the socialist road enough of a message to win? I don't know that it is. And that's a pretty scary proposition in and of itself. Maybe that has to become part of the cost-benefit analysis if you look into the future.
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5: 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I'm Caleb Saylor. State Senator Chuck Younger is looking to leave his position in the legislature to oversee transportation efforts in North Mississippi. The Republican from Columbus announced Wednesday that he is running for Northern District Transportation Commissioner, a seat current office holder John Caldwell is departing. Caldwell recently announced that he is not seeking re-election in 2027. As for Younger, the state lawmaker believes he is a natural fit for the job as he has chaired the Senate Highways and Transportation Committee of late. The senator's announcement comes as others have begun to jockey for a bevy of elected offices in next year's state election cycle. You can find out more at supertalk.fm. 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
2: Four-day-a-week basis, so not daily, but...
1: close to it.
2: Yeah, close enough. Yeah.
1: Plenty of content there. You and Hey Dad have not been short of content this week. And it's like every time you think there can't be another layer, there can't be another storyline to go along with Ole Miss and LSU this weekend, you're like, well, actually there is.
2: It doesn't stop. And what's unfortunate, though, is Hey Dad and I talked about this some yesterday, is... when you get rid of all the crap, you have what could be a super compelling football game. And it starts with the most obvious, the quarterback position at Ole Miss. How many people this week that have covered, written about, talked about this game have mentioned the name Trinidad Chambliss? It's almost like the quarterback
1: That's an afterthought. Home team...
2: that has Heisman odds and all of that stuff is just kind of over here, out in outer space, as opposed to the focal point of this game. So, I mean, the content is fun, but the fact that, I mean, Trinidad Chambliss up against Blake Baker's defense and Prince Wolomon Mio and his former teammate on the other side and Kewon Lacy back healthy, and these guys are going to go at it, should be incredibly compelling. Instead, we're goofing off on injury reports and, you know, talking about today's ESPN article about how Lane uses ChatGPT to argue with attorneys about whether or not his former pro should get to play. I mean, there is a football game on Saturday, you know.
1: All right, so there is something to me really kind of two-pronged that's interesting about what you said there. On the Trinidad Chambliss / Ole Miss piece, LSU has been the headline grabber all week long, all offseason. Yeah. Lane Kiffin loves that, thrives in that, tends to thrive in chaos up until the point that he does. Sometimes the chaos can become a distraction for him. If you're an Ole Miss fan, you hope that's the case.
2: Yeah.
1: But Ole Miss, kind of getting second billing and flying a little below the radar, seems to have just been in the mode of get ready for this football game.
2: It feels that way, and even though Deuce Alexander has quotes that are getting taken wildly out of context, they're all saying the right things, but that's a fascinating component, you're right, because, I mean, I do think there's a lot of pressure on Pete Golding and Ole Miss in this game for a lot of reasons to win, but yeah, I mean, all the focus has been on somebody else, and you know, Trinidad just gets to go play ball because he's not the featured guy this week. And I don't know what it means. I do know that in the past you have seen in emotional games, if things don't go well early for Lane Kiffin coach teams, it's almost like it just the snowball just gets bigger and bigger and bigger and bigger and he can't stop it. So like you said, you want that to happen. But yeah, I mean... From the Ole Miss side, their messaging has not... they haven't had to defend anything, really, this week in the same way that LSU has. And Ole Miss's injury report looks normal, and now you've got LSU people freaking out because Sam Levitt's on it. And it's more of a drama-free week from the Oxford side of this thing.
1: I guess the flip side of that is week one surrounding LSU leading into that game against Clemson was about as chaotic as it could possibly be, and that LSU team was locked in and focused and delivered just an absolute beatdown. The difference is I don't think Clemson's a very good football team.
2: Oh,
1: this
2: gosh,
1: is a talented Ole Miss football team.
2: Did you watch Clemson on Saturday? They scored
1: This past Saturday.
2: They scored one touchdown on their home field against Georgia Southern.
1: Oh, it was not far from where I was sitting, Borky, and people were talking about it, especially during an hour and 15-minute lightning and weather delay in Columbia, South Carolina.
2: Oh, I'm sure they loved it. Yeah, they scored one offensive touchdown, and it was after a muffed punt, so they took over on Georgia Southern's 27-yard line.
1: Yeah.
2: That was Clemson's offensive output against Georgia Southern at home. So LSU has not been tested the way that they're going to get tested on Saturday. Now, they are no doubt supremely talented. They're obviously well coached. I mean, it's a $50 million roster. All joking aside, that doesn't buy bad players. They've got a roster filled with really high quality players, and Blake Baker is a guy that's

0: teams really well, although it appears that his Achilles heel might be mobile quarterbacks. So we'll see. And that, to me, is the biggest key in the game. Back to the quarterback is LSU, I think, is going to attack. I think they're going to be really aggressive defensively to try to get after Chambliss, to try to test mostly right tackle. I think Terrez Davis at left tackle has been a really nice, not surprise, but a nice early season storyline for Ole Miss, getting his third and fourth start of his career and played well. But I think they're going to attack, they're going to apply pressure, and try to disrupt that Ole Miss offense. Well, how do you counter that? One, you have a quarterback that is incredibly poised under duress in the pocket. His escapability is outstanding. The almost sacks that Ole Miss opponents have had in his 15 starts or whatever it is a much higher number than the sacks that they actually got on him. His escapability is outstanding, but I think that they're going to use him a lot, designed in the running game this week as well, to really stress that LSU defense. He's an electric runner, and I think that'll help the offensive line. I think that'll help curb some of their aggressiveness. I would not be surprised if Chambliss carries are between 10 and 15, somewhere in there, design runs and also just pulling the ball down and taking off himself. Yeah. They did not do that much in the first two games. I think you're going to get a lot of that on Saturday because LSU, I think, is going to be super aggressive.
1: Two quarterbacks, that scrambling is a big part of what they do well. Ultimately, how does Saturday night play out? What does it look like?
0: Oh, gosh, it's a question I haven't quite figured out yet. I think that Ole Miss defensively is not near as bad as they've shown. They've had coverage busts in the secondary, but I think their front six is really good, and I think that they're going to be able to show that on Saturday. And the difference in the game to me is going to be Sam Leavitt, if he's healthy enough to play, and Trinidad Chambliss, and which one makes more mistakes. And ultimately, on the road, I do think Sam Leavitt's going to be the guy that will cost his team more than Trinidad will. Close game, evenly matched teams. One of these two guys is going to make a mistake, and I'll lean on the quarterback on the road that has been mistake-prone in that situation more so than the one at home. So, again, really close, really tight. Whoever turns the football over is going to be the difference in the game, and I would lean on Sam Leavitt.
1: Will more people watch this game Saturday night than watched Texas-Ohio State last Saturday night?
0: Yeah, so what, 14.5 million Texas-Ohio State? Earlier in the week, I said it would go under that, and I'm not sure I'm on that train anymore. Texas and Ohio State are two of the biggest brands in the sport. It was an ABC game, a weekend that really lacked in quality games as well, so that helps. And it was close throughout, so that drives a larger ratings number, of course, because people are still tuned in for four quarters. I might be changing my mind. I really could see this game getting up to 15. Everybody in the country is talking about this game and paying attention to this game. You have two top 10 teams, night game on network television, the Lane Kiffin storyline that just refuses to go away. I know it's Texas, Ohio State, and Manning and all that. I might be changing my mind here. I really would not be surprised if it goes over that 14.5 number.
1: Borky, a couple of minutes left, and I know it has gotten second billing this week, and deservedly so, but there is a massive game that is happening in Columbia, South Carolina. Mississippi State going on the road to take on South Carolina, two of the more athletic quarterbacks in the SEC. I don't even think there is a debate as to which is the better passing quarterback. It's Kamario Taylor, and it's Kamario Taylor by a lot. Big challenge, hard road environment for Mississippi State. Can the Bulldogs get it done in Columbia on Saturday afternoon?
0: Can they? They certainly can. Yeah, absolutely. Speaking of injury reports, I'm sure you saw this because you called South Carolina last week, and they did not have Dylan Stewart, their elite edge rusher, available for the game. He got hurt in the offseason, has not played yet this year. And is it Jacarius Peak is how you pronounce his first name, the NC State transfer offensive tackle. He was an elite pickup for South Carolina at the time. Also got hurt in the offseason, also has not played yet. Both of them are on track to play this weekend, if you believe injury reports.
1: Shane Beamer told us last week that thought that was going to be the case. They don't know how much they're going to be able to get out of Dylan Stewart. I mean, Shane Beamer said to me, he's like, look, I mean, if they have 12 third downs and we're able to get him out on the field for 12 third down scenarios, that's a win for us. Mm-hmm. And they actually kind of like their rotation on the offensive line and trying to kind of figure out what they're going to do with Peak and where they're going

0: put him if they get back. So, yeah, good health news for South Carolina, but two guys that have not played, and yeah. It's not like they're going to go out and play 60 snaps apiece.
1: No, but State absolutely can win this game. Now, they've got to control the environment. This is by far the most talented team they've played this year. But you saw Sellers. He is inconsistent at best throwing the football despite being a physical freak. So, I mean, State might go in there and win.
0: South Carolina's pass catchers are not very good. Nick Harbor is a freak athletically, does not catch the football very well. It's going to be a fun football weekend, Borky. I know you got a busy couple of days coming up. Appreciate you making time for us this morning.
1: I'll see you tomorrow.
0: Sounds good. Mornings with Richard Cross, Super Talk Mississippi. Michael Borky, my guest. Check him out on Sports Talk Mississippi this afternoon.
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13: 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It's Eric Erickson, weeknights starting at 9 p.m. right here on Super Talk Mississippi.

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0: with us as we wrap things up on this Thursday morning. Mornings with Richard Cross, Super Talk Mississippi, streaming at supertalk.fm and Super Talk TV, of course, available as a podcast. However you listen, thank you for being with us. As you know, our Friday shows are kind of a mix of some of the best interviews from the week, and we got some good stuff coming for you tomorrow. If you happen to miss the 8 o'clock hour yesterday, you missed my conversation with Major General Harold Cross, retired Adjutant General of the Mississippi National Guard. He was spectacular. He was compelling. He was interesting. He is an incredible communicator. You'll get a chance to hear that again tomorrow, along with some of the other interviews from the week, including my conversation with State Auditor Shad White. That will be tomorrow morning. So hope you will check that out. What a weekend coming up. Junior college football tonight, high school football tomorrow night, full slate of games on Saturday, Mississippi State and South Carolina Saturday afternoon. Highly anticipated matchup, to put it mildly, between Ole Miss and LSU on Saturday night at Vaught-Hemingway Stadium. I do not see any way around there being an all-time record crowd for that game. I have to tell you that I am most excited, thrilled for the opportunity and the invitation to join our friends at the Mississippi National Guard for their readiness flight tomorrow. It's kind of a dress rehearsal for game day. I have been given the opportunity to join them with some other officials from Ole Miss that are going to be along as well to fly on a Blackhawk in and around Oxford tomorrow. And I am as excited about this as just about anything I've ever had the chance to do. And I want to say very publicly in advance, thank you to the Mississippi National Guard. Jesse Lindsay's run point on this operation. He's been fantastic. I've kind of been privy to some of the behind-the-scenes communication between the National Guard and ESPN. Ole Miss put it out there yesterday. I didn't know if it was public or not. I saw this yesterday that there is going to be a flyover, helicopter flyover for College game day on Saturday morning. There is a game day flyover, like right before kickoff with C-17s. That's going to be really cool. Just a lot of neat stuff happening behind the scenes in preparation for this game on Saturday night. If you are coming into Oxford, there's a lot going on this weekend. 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What a week it's been. And what a weekend it is going to be. It's been cool having having Jacob along this morning. Thank you, sir. Appreciate you being in with us.
1: Yeah, anytime.
0: You're welcome anytime. We hang out about 3 hours a morning each day in the week. Thanks again to Bill Cork for joining us this morning, to Michael Borky for spending some time with us as well. Mornings with Richard Cross, presented by Community Bank. Always appreciate your interaction on the C Spire text line, 601-879-4395. Just save it in your phone so we can communicate on a daily basis. Thanks for joining us. Mornings with Richard Cross. I'm Richard Cross. Have a great Thursday.

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1: News. I'm Therese Crowley. President Trump answers the question, where are we in the war with Iran?
2: Well, hopefully we're toward the end of the war. They want to make a deal, and we'll see how that works out. They're very much wanting to make, Iran is very much wanting to make a deal. We'll see how that works.
1: On a campaign stop for North Carolina GOP Senate candidate Michael Whatley versus former Governor Roy Cooper. Reportedly, the president has a UN sidelines meeting next week about ending the Iran war, and reportedly the U.S. has a deal with the Iran-backed Houthis who've been attacking Saudi oil. But AAA finds the price of regular gas up another 7 cents to $4.43 a gallon. And the Fed just hiked interest rates a quarter point, which will show up on Americans' unpaid credit card balances pretty quick. The latest Fox News poll shows 55% of voters squeezed by costs are now willing to trust Democrats with the economy, over 40% for Republicans. 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
4: With your Delta weather forecast, I'm JT Mitchell. It's shaping up to be the hottest September 17th since 1953. That according to the National Weather Service. Daytime highs at 100 flat with the feel-like highs at 106. Come nighttime, the skies should stay clear, but still kind of humid out there. Overnight lows at 70 degrees.
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6: You're listening to Super Talk News. I'm Caleb Saylor. Hinds County Chancery Judge Dwayne Thomas has passed away at age 72. He died on Wednesday night. Authorities report that Thomas's death, though unexpected, appeared to be from natural causes. The late judge was an attorney by trade and served as a Democrat in the Mississippi House of Representatives from 1984 to 1993. He was an assistant county attorney in Hinds County for 11 years and began his service in the Chancery Court in 2007. Pontotoc County Sheriff Leo Mass said the unidentified victim was attacked while walking along the Tanglefoot Trail. The man was able to use a stick to get the dogs off of him but is now suffering from serious injuries. Officials say the owner of the dogs faces two misdemeanor charges in connection with the attack. For more Mississippi news, head on over to supertalk.fm.
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1: State Auditor Shad White is not ready to announce his next political move, but he is strongly considering a run for governor.
2: I think we have too many challenges that require the attention of a governor.
1: White told us back in August that he's not seeking a third term as auditor. He added that he is also not planning to run for any other office besides governor if he chooses to hop into the 2027 election cycle.
2: I'm being as upfront as I can possibly be. You know, I think we're still in the place where I'm considering the next step. I will tell you this, I'm not going to run for anything else other than governor. I mean, I'm either going to do that or go to the House.
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8: Welcome to the Ricky Matthews Show from the Citizens Bank Studio. Hope you're having a great day today as we continue to celebrate so many people across the great state of Mississippi who are working so hard in the trenches to make this such a great place to live, work, and play. Hey, listen, last week we started a conversation with Craig Ray, formerly from Visit Mississippi. He's worked for presidents. He's worked for governors. And we were given a really detailed behind-the-scenes view of what happened in his life when he was in the George W. Bush administration. He was in the middle of all of that while September the 11th was the terrorist attacks were happening. And we got a little bit into what was happening in the aftermath of that. But unfortunately, we ran out of time. So what I did is I immediately invited him back. Well, you can call this Craig Ray 9/11 2.0. But we're going to continue that story because it's a very interesting behind the scenes view of what was happening in the area around the president of the United States in the aftermath of 9/11. Really, really interesting stuff, important stuff, actually, especially as we continue to kind of think back at 9/11, given that we just observed that anniversary. But without any further ado, let me bring my friend Craig Ray back into the conversation. How you doing, Craig?
9: I'm doing great, Ricky. Thanks for having me back. It was a long weekend for 9/11, reliving a lot of stories, watching and telling and visiting with old friends that were all involved. So thank you for having me on before and having me back. And before we get going, you kind of teased the show a little bit last week on your book and for me to get involved with you there, which I'm looking forward to. So how's it going so far on the sales?
8: Man, it's going really, really well. I had on my book, Finding Hope, 25 Lifelines for Life Storms, I had a number one new release designation at Amazon out of hundreds of books. It was an awesome, awesome start. The sales of bookstores have been brisk based on what I've been hearing from them. And then the book signings are going to start. And listen, one of the things that I remember well, what I enjoyed about being a publisher and then being active in the community was being able to get out and talk to people. So I'm really looking forward to the book signings. The first one actually is tonight at Pass Books, Pastor Shan Books and Pastor Shan. And it's going to be, so far, it's the only one kind of like this one where they're going to, I get to say a few words starting at 6, and then there'll be a Q&A, and then we'll do a book signing afterwards. They're doing it at the Event Center that Scott Noggle has. Scott is, he owns the Pass Bookstores in Gulfport, Pastor Shan, and Ocean Springs. And looking forward to it. He's really embraced the book. He's very enthusiastic about it. And I'm really looking forward to that. So that's at 6 o'clock tonight. And then we do another one on Saturday in Ocean Springs starting at 10. I'll be at the Ocean Springs Cat Allen Coffee Shop and Pass Book Store from 10 to 11. But we've got actually one coming up in your neck of the woods at Lemuria's on November the 19th. We don't have the time nailed down yet, but that's got to be kind of close to you, huh, my friend?
9: It is. I live in Fondren, which is Lemuria's in that beautiful building with Broad Street Grocery and just one of the best bookstores in the whole state, I think, one of the top two. And so, yeah, I will be there. I put it on my calendar. I look forward to seeing you there in person and getting my autographed book. I'll read it before then, but then you can sign it.
8: Well, listen, I got a great note from Hillary Taylor, who is a bookseller and event planner there at Lemuria. I actually got the note from her this morning. And she's really involved in the Mississippi Book Fair. And we'll be, you know, she and I will be nailing down some details. You know, it's kind of somber. And I mentioned the other day, it's kind of like a God wink in a way. But I write about the death of my father. I was a paramedic, and I did not have a chance to save him. I found him dead, unfortunately, in his sleep. And that was on November the 19th. And so I had all these different book signings that we were talking about doing and all across the state of Mississippi. But the first one to actually get booked was the one at Lemuria on November the 19th. I just felt like that was a bit of a God wink in a way. Sure. Yeah. So, you know, you just never know. We got one coming up in Leland and Greenwood and Cleveland and several others that are in the works. So again, I'm looking forward to getting out, talking to people. I got an order this morning for 300 books. And I'm getting this opportunity to speak to groups. Got an invitation to speak to the Southeastern Dyslexia Conference at the Beau Rivage. I tell my story of dyslexia in the book. So slowly but surely, man, things are really beginning to happen, and it's starting to feel a little bit like I'm not retired anymore, but I'm totally okay with it because my goal with this book is to save lives. So, thank you for asking.
9: Absolutely.
8: Very, very, very good stuff.
9: Well, yeah.
8: Okay. Listen, so why don't we do this? I want to, for people who did not hear us last week, what we'll do is kind of give the summary version of where you were around the time that September the 11th was going to happen or happening. And then we'll talk about the aftermath in a lot more detail than we were able to last week. But why don't you kind of start us out and give us kind of the short version of where you were and what your role was and how close to the action you actually were?
9: We being myself and the rest of the what we would call the pre-advance team for the president, planning travel for him wherever he would go. The teams were bigger as we would do international trips or higher level trips like this, which was going to the UN in New York to plan for a presidential visit where every president goes to the UN each year, addresses the UN and the nation at a world level. So in this case, we had treated that trip as we would as a full-blown international trip where we're meeting with international leaders, staying at the Waldorf Astoria, where George Herbert Walker Bush lived when he

0: as UN ambassador. And so we were going there to plan a day of meetings of where the president was going to go, where he was going to entertain, where he was going to meet individuals, world leaders, had all this planned. And we were staying at the Waldorf Astoria. And the next morning, we were scheduled to go to the UN ambassador's residence, which is right across the street from the UN. So to start off, well, you said, where were you when it happened, when it started? And to know, as we were having dinner with Rudy Giuliani's chief of mayor, Giuliani's chief of staff at the Bull and the Bear at the Waldorf Astoria the night before, with our team and his, just talking about New York politics and old mafia stories and firemen and fire trucks. And we're just, you know, just talking about everything there in the city. It was very interesting and fun, not knowing that while we were there, all this is being planned from the bad guys, and they were in full force. And the next morning, what happened would change the world forever. And that's where it started. We were at the UN. We were scheduled to meet with the UN ambassador at 9 o'clock in the morning. We were in a holding room, like a cabinet room, waiting until the ambassador appointee, he wasn't the ambassador, but he was our UN rep that we were meeting with, to talk about the day's activities and everything that we needed. And so we were scheduled to go into his office at 9 o'clock, we being four of our 15 people. I was one of those that were going in for a briefing, and our military aide had gone up to meet with the UN representative, just to let him know that we were ready to come up, and we were all downstairs. So he came down and got us, and he said, hey, the ambassador, or the military aide, grabbed us in the hallway as we're getting on the elevator. He said, hey, I just saw on the news and heard and could see from the top floor that a plane has hit one of the towers. I don't know if it was an accident or what it was, but that's all I know right now. So as we're going to meet with them, we thought, boy, that doesn't sound good. We need to get to the ambassador's office and call the president and his chief of staff in Florida. He's in Sarasota, Florida, heading to the elementary school, I think it was Booker Elementary, where he was doing a No Child Left Behind event. And so the president and the chief of staff knew that a tower had been hit. Didn't look good. It's, you know, that's really out of the ordinary for anything like that to happen. So they knew about it. And by the time we got into the ambassador's office and meeting and watching it on TV and watching literally from the window, and you could see downtown. It was a couple miles, but you could see what was going on downtown. You could see the towers and see something had happened. And then 903 is where the second tower was hit, and that's when you saw on TV where Secretary Card, chief of staff, went over to the president and whispered, the other tower's been hit. And that was us calling him, giving him that information that, you know, at that point it was like, stop everything you're doing and we need to sort all this out. So in the quick summary, our team was in New York doing what we were planning ahead. But then we immediately, when this happened, and the president's security team, the vice president was at the White House. Dr. Condoleezza Rice, his national security advisor, was at the White House, already moved to a bunker. And so the triangle was White House, Florida, and our team in New York. And
1: hey, let's do this. When we come back, we'll continue our story.
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1: Welcome back to the Ricky Matthews Show from the Citizens Bank Studio. We're visiting with Craig Ray, formerly of Visit Mississippi. But as you're hearing, he worked for governors and presidents, multiple presidents, and he was on a pre-advanced team for President Bush when 9/11 happened, actually was there planning a future meeting. And so we're hearing, you know, we got a lot of the what was happening before 9/11 and a little bit after in last Thursday's show, but we had to cut it short. So we decided to come back and revisit and hear the rest of the story about what happened after the event. And he was so close to the situation. It's just a fascinating behind the scenes view at being close to President Bush in the aftermath of the 9/11 terrorist attacks. But when we went to break, though, you were mentioning that where Condoleezza Rice was and where the key people were. So you can pick it up from there.
0: As we were sorting out, and again, nobody really knew what was happening. It's just, what do you do with the president in a case like this? You get him on Air Force One and get him up in the air. You get him away from anything on the ground. He's got fighter jets protecting him up there. And that's what they were scrambling to do in Florida. And in the meantime, we're trying to stay in touch with them because we are literally, I wouldn't say running for our lives, but we were historically, the UN and the UN ambassador's residence are targets for bombs, planes, whatever. So they were evacuating that building, that area. So there's a lot of chaos, even in Manhattan, people seeing what was happening and nobody knowing, but you know, just true chaos. So we took our team and we went to a police precinct where we could establish a landline, a secure landline with Air Force One, and at least be in contact with them and sorting out what we needed to do. So that at that point, our role from having anything in New York is to, as they're shutting down the airways, shutting down the tunnels, everything is locking down. But we have four people in our team that needed to get to the president because the other folks involved were at the White House. And so the president had his small team and we had four of the other components. So we had to work with the local police, local Secret Service to get this team through the tunnels, through the Lincoln Tunnel, to get on the other side of New York to drive to Dover, Delaware, to Dover Air Force Base. Now, in the meantime, through all this, there are no cell phones. The cell towers were all knocked down that were on top of the Twin Towers. And so we're, you know, we left with the plan. We got through the tunnel, which was really the scariest part of the trip for me, of just knowing that the tunnels were a target before, too, and anything could have happened there to us. So we got through the tunnel and were able to go on our way, but stopping literally every 15 minutes to go to a landline until we had cell coverage to just be back in touch with Air Force One. So our role at that point is we were leaving the city going through the tunnel. When we looked back over our shoulders downtown, the first tower had just completely fallen. So we saw, and I have a picture of that, the aftermath of what you saw on the news, but we were literally there, open window, watching it. It was crazy. And so that was, from there, our role from the next through that day was to get to Dover, Delaware with our group, not knowing what would happen the rest of the day, that night, where the president was going to be, where we would be. And the only plane in the sky other than military at that time was another military plane at Dover Air Force Base to pick up our four guests. So that was...
1: Let me ask you a quick question.
0: Yeah.
1: When you guys were in that car together and the one tower had fallen, what's the conversation happening in the car? Is it just quiet, or is it, holy mackerel, life as we know it will never be the same again?
0: Well, what you were seeing and thinking were... I was speechless. I mean, we all had a chance to get on a landline and check in with our loved ones and staff back home before we left the precinct, knowing we wouldn't have phone coverage. And to call, my first call and only call that I had time for were my parents in Jackson, Mississippi, because I knew they knew I was in New York. They would usually follow me wherever I was traveling. And so, yeah, when we saw the tower come down with our eyes only through the open window, my first thought is like, this is World War III. I mean, this is, you're just speechless. And the visual was just, I'd say amazing in one second, but really awful, speechless, helpless.
1: Tragic. Yeah.
0: Tragic. Yeah. And knowing that that one fell, the other one's probably going to fall too. And everything that you saw on TV. So we were, but Manhattan was crazy. When we were getting out of the precinct and had, fortunately we had a motorcade for us anyway, lined up with police cars. We had like five or six cars that were bulletproof, had all the communications, and it was just happenstance. So we had that for us for that week. So we actually left in a small motorcade. We all had there three or four in each car. And I had one of the protectees in our vehicle that was, he's with the National Security Council, that he was one that needed to be on the plane. And so we had the photographer, myself, and this gentleman in this car with a driver. And it was, fortunately, the guy who took the picture was the president's photographer. So he has some of the best photos of anything around.
1: Yeah.
0: And that's why we would take them on trips, not just see what we're going to see, but maybe there might be something happening that we needed to record. So
1: how long did it take you to get to Dover?
0: Well, it took us, believe me, we drove as fast as the cars could go, but we had to stop. Until we finally got cell coverage, we were stopping, you know, at police stations or a place where we could set up our phone line. But it ended up taking us, I'm thinking, a little over an hour. And once we had cell coverage, then everybody could be making all kinds of phone calls. So then we made up some ground then. And I remember on that trip, I was deputy director of the advance office, and I really helped run the office too with all of our staff and interns that were there when we were out traveling. My boss was in Florida and I was in New York. And

0: had one of my staff members call me and just screaming hysterically from the office because, you know, the old executive office building is right next to the White House. It's on the White House grounds, over 300 employees supporting all the entities of the White House. And she said, Craig, we're the Secret Service are evacuating the building. We're running out of the gates and no one knows what to do. And they said, ladies, take off your heels and run for your lives. That was the plan for president was fine. All of his senior people, but all the 300 other people there, there was not an evacuation plan. And so I just said, get home, get away from DC, however you can. And we'll call you when you can come back. So that was the type of in the moment planning. We just you didn't know. You're just like, well, get safe, get somewhere safe. And we, as soon as we figure this out. And those are types of things in my world that were happening behind the scenes. And until we got to Dover, and the whole time we're checking in with Air Force One and they're telling us, you know, they were up in the air. They were going to Louisiana to refuel. Then they were going to Kansas to a bunker to basically hide out, hang out until they figured out what was going on in D.C. and the world. And so when we got to Dover, to the Air Force base, there were, I'm thinking, four that were going on the plane. It was a G-5, it was a government plane. And there were six of us that were left that weren't going. And the deputy chief of staff told me, so you need to have you stay behind and take care of the team. And you're going to answer to the base general right here. And that's all I know right now. He said, just y'all just got to figure it out. And at that point, they button up the plane leaves. I look over the general. And it's kind of funny now, but he said, son, we are going to DEFCON 3. If you know what DEFCON 3 is, you're in full preparation. It's in 15 minutes of war, world war. That's a key number. So he looked at me, he said, we're getting ready to shut down this base. If you stay in the base, you're going to be here for at least 2 weeks. No leaving, no calls out. I said, or I can put you across the street at the hotel under a pseudo name. We'll take care of everything, and you just figure out what you need to do. I said, as much as I love to stay here with y'all, I said, we're going to go to the hotel. And which we did, and we went, and really at that point we were out of contact with the military. We were all on just our government phones and like everybody else just following to see what was happening. And then the president came back that night to the Oval Office to address the nation later that night, but we couldn't come back to DC for like 2 days because it was DC was a war zone. It was in lockdown. So but really the whole rest of the story is that whole next year.
1: We'll talk about it from that point forward when we come back with Craig Ray about this fascinating actor, 9/11, what it was like to be close to the President of the United States. We'll see you after this.
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3: North Mississippi deserves healthcare that is recognized among the best in the nation. That is why we are proud Baptist Memorial Hospital North Mississippi has been named one of America's best 250 hospitals by HealthGrades for two consecutive years. 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Exceptional care, national recognition, right here at home. 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
9: You're listening to Super Talk News. I'm Caleb Saylor. Hinds County Chancery Judge Dwayne Thomas has passed away at age 72. He died on Wednesday night. Authorities report that Thomas's death, though unexpected, appeared to be from natural causes. The late judge was an attorney by trade and served as a Democrat in the Mississippi House of Representatives from 1984 to 1993. He was an assistant county attorney in Hinds County for 11 years and began his service in the Chancery Court in 2007. Pontotoc County Sheriff Leo Mass said the unidentified victim was attacked while walking along the Tanglefoot Trail. The man was able to use a stick to get the dogs off of him, but is now suffering from serious injuries. Officials say the owner of the dogs faces two misdemeanor charges in connection with the attack. For more Mississippi news, head on over to supertalk.fm.
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1: Welcome back to the Ricky Matthews Show from the Citizens Bank Studio. We're visiting with Craig Ray, formerly of Visit Mississippi, but as I have said more than once, he worked for governors and multiple presidents along the way. He happened to be extremely close and the Bush administration when 9/11 happened. And we started the conversation last week, but we really didn't have enough time together. So today's about kind of drilling down a little bit further to hear this really interesting behind the scenes story of what was happening in the wake of 9/11. So Craig, when we went to break though, you were saying you had just began to say that what was really interesting is what happened in the year after that, because so much changed after the 9/11 attack. So I'll just kind of turn it over to you and let you pick it up from there.
0: We were, after that happened, the president got back from

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1: And remember, when the smoke clears, nobody beats a Cannon deal. Nobody.
2: And of course, a lot of those conversations were at much higher levels of security, but we were around it because in our role of doing advance for the president, it involves everything from going to the UN, going to schools to speak on, No Child Left Behind, to political fundraisers. We handled everything for them. So as you can imagine, he was really wanting to get out to see people and see what happened and review what was happening and let the American people know that, you know, we were in charge and we're going to sort this out. So immediately when he could, he went to the Pentagon first, literally not like the next day when the firemen, it was still ablaze. And so the president wanted to go see our people, Americans, and see what happened and touch them and go be with them. It took 3 days later for him to be able to, for us to be able to schedule a time to bring him back to New York to go down to see the damage and touch the firemen and the policemen and be there with the families. And we were able to do that. 3 days later, we had a prayer service at the cathedral in Georgetown with. If you can imagine, again, if you've been to D.C. before, just imagine being in D.C. and the airport being closed. No planes flying over the city, no helicopters, no anything happening in town for several more days after that. And so when we went to the cathedral, we had it wasn't really open to the public. It was for his cabinet. Senators, representatives, former presidents, whoever could get there. That was the other thing. You just, if you weren't in town, you could not get there except for the plane that we sent to pick up Billy Graham. That was the only plane that was in the sky other than a military plane in the country. So that those were all kind of extremely unique situations. And I was able to help out at the cathedral with Billy Graham and pulling that event off. And we had already had people that we sent to New York to be there for when the president flew there. And so those were the, when he went to New York that day, you know, the famous photos of the president with the blowhorn talking to the firemen and the policemen and saying that, you know, we can hear you, the whole world can hear you, and the people who did this are going to hear from us all soon. All that happened within like 2 to 3 days. So that it's all moving fast and trying to sort things out, get things back together at the Pentagon there. And the one place we still were not able to get to was the Shanksville, Pennsylvania. It's just sorting that out, what happened there, and being able to get out to the plane site. That took a while longer. Frankly, there, in a eerie way, there wasn't much left of the plane where it landed, where it hit the ground. So those are the components. While all along, still trying to figure out who was involved and all the higher level work. But going forward, literally for the next year, we probably went to New York. I don't know, 15, 20 times, just going over there for events, being in front of people, supervising, seeing what's happening on the ground, meeting with family members, and just, you know, for a full year trying to see if there were any survivors. And then the D.C., the Pentagon, same thing. You know, hundreds of people were affected there. And then the families of the plane, I think it was Flight 93 in Shanksville, and that we're touching all the components, looking to rebuild, get our feet back on the ground, and get America the best that we could on focus. The one event, Ricky, that I think of, I was thinking about over the weekend, what did I miss on this, on the beginning, but the survivors, the family, surviving family members,

0: of the Flight 93 that landed in Pennsylvania were invited to come to the White House for a kind of a day of mourning and being with the president and staff. And they just, three or four busloads to come in, and they put us in charge of handling the logistics and getting things ready for all these family members. And it was so moving to know as they're getting off the buses to come into the White House. And we just had our normal role logistics, getting things done, but you couldn't help but know that every person that got off those buses lost a family member. And it was just an afternoon of hugging and just being there for them. And it was really, that was a lot of the whole year. It was recovery, rebuild, getting the plans back in New York. But it, as you know, it took many years to get everything set up there to even think about rebuilding. But that's what we did for a year. The other part of this too, which was interesting, in that first month before any military action took place, we went to probably four or five mosques in D.C., you know, reaching out to the Muslim community that, you know, there are good Muslims, American citizens that, you know, that live in D.C. And image-wise, you know, the president wanted to show that, you know, what, not knowing what was going to happen, but we were not alienating them for a handful of bad people. And so that was maybe a story that went overlooked, but it was moving to be there as well to really get the whole picture of what was happening.
1: Hey, Craig, one of the things I'm thinking about as you're sharing this story is I had the fast forward to Hurricane Katrina. So it's the aftermath of Hurricane Katrina. And, you know, I'm working with Haley Barbour to form the Governor's Commission. We had this big tent meeting out in a parking lot, literally, because there wasn't a public place to meet where President Bush came down and met with private sector and public sector leaders in this tent. And when I got to this tent, the message to me was, Haley's going to talk, two or three others are going to talk. He wants me to say what they forget to say and then turn it over to the president. That was my instructions. Right. Of course, I was super intimidated by all of that. But afterwards, I spoke more to sort of the human side of what we're going to face as leaders in the recovery effort, et cetera. And after I got done, though, President Bush beelined to me. He puts his arm around me. People wanted to come up and see him and a few to see me, but mostly see him. But no one would bothered us for a second. I mean, because he had his arm around me just talking to me. And he had something he wanted to tell me. But what he said to me was, I listened to what you said. And as a publisher of the newspaper and as a leader in the recovery effort, you're going to be really important to this recovery effort. And I just want to say to you, if there's anything I can do to help you, just let me know. And he, gosh, man, he just kind of cheered me on. But again, I don't want to make this about me. This is really more about you and the aftermath. But the point is that what I got a chance to see personally was how invested he was emotionally to the aftermath of Hurricane Katrina. He really didn't get the credit he deserved because he made that mistake of flying over New Orleans and looking down that picture and all that. But we went on to have 12 other meetings with him. He came to Coastal Mississippi 12 times. I got to meet with him countless times after that. He remembered my name, Craig. I mean, he would write more notes than he had always had a legal pad just writing copious notes about what he was hearing from Governor Barbour and what he needed to do. But I'm honored that I got to see that side of him is the point that I'm making.
0: Yes. Yes, he was. I had already returned. Well, I'd obviously returned and worked on Haley's campaign and was in the middle of all of that as well. But to think of two world events, 9/11 and then one of the worst hurricane disasters in history, all happened within 4 years.
1: Right. Unbelievable.
0: In Mississippi and in New York and Pennsylvania. So president had a lot on his plate for a guy who was elected to be our education president, to be a wartime consigliere and leader, and then to have one of the worst hurricanes ever in the United States, to be a leader over that as well.
1: When we come back, we'll continue that part of the story, sort of that aftermath of 9/11 with Craig Wright. We'll see you right after this.
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15: This is House Call for Health. Children who lose a parent may be more likely to suffer with mental health problems. Around 22% of kids who lose one of their parents develop a diagnosable disorder, compared with just 11% of kids with both parents. This according to a study linked to national survey data from more than 6,000 Australian households with children between the ages of 4 and 17. Around 29% of kids who lost a parent to death later developed a mental health issue, and between 22% of kids experienced the same if their parents separated or if one of the parents was in custody. The rate of mental health disorder for children ages 4 to 11 who lost a parent to death was even higher at 38%. For those kids who lost a biological parent to death, more than 1 in 4 experienced depression, anxiety, ADHD, or other problems. The study was reported in the Australian Journal of Psychology. For more health news, go to foxnewshealth.com. 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I'm Lisa Brady, Fox News.
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1: Welcome back to the Ricky Matthews Show from the Citizens Bank Studio. We're visiting with Craig Ray, his work with President Bush after 9/11. And we're talking about how things changed so dramatically in the wake of that. And I shared just a second ago my own personal sort of intersection with history getting to see firsthand President Bush's really heavy, not only strong leadership, but also emotional leadership after Hurricane Katrina. But one of the things I observed, and this is some, again, as you pointed out, 4 years later, is he talked about, it was like when they pulled up for him to get, we commandeered a restaurant in downtown Biloxi where we had a private meeting talking about the recovery effort. And one of the things that I noticed was these black, I don't know what they were, vehicles just loaded with these guys in black military garb and M16s and God only knew what other equipment were with them. But once he got inside, he mentioned, he said, this is the way it is now in the post 9/11 world. But it was unbelievable to see the amount of security, the amount of prep, the coverage of the buildings, which I'm sure always was there, but it was certainly just more noticeable and seemed heavier than ever. But that was the world you were in, wasn't it, Craig?
0: It was. And to their point too, I think you and I talked about this in the first show, but you know, when that happened, you couldn't help but think, and I know it was on my mind, of how the world that day had changed forever. And so many ways, from airport travel to security, what we have to go through now for travel security and just the way we lived and where, how news was covered and how the president was covered security, not only in the United States, but the White House, the D.C., state capitol buildings, putting up pylons around their areas, in every town and every part of the country. And it was just looking at it, and it sure has. Look back now every time you travel and what you still have to go through because of what happened on 9/11 and how the presidents and governors travel and the security, the best that it can be. But it was amazing. If I could, I see how much time I have left. I want to end on a good note. I was fortunate today at the cathedral, as I mentioned, to help with Billy Graham and his son. He was scheduled to speak, as he's always been called on to be our reverend for the country in times like that. And he was ill at that time, as could hardly walk and had was going through a sick time, but he was determined for us to walk him up to the podium and that he was going to climb the stairs and was going to get up there and address the world, which he did. We held his hand. His son held one and I held the other. And we walked him up the stairs and we let go of his hands. He said, I have it from here. And he walked up the stairs like Jesus and just spread his hands out on the pulpit and gave such a moving message. It was good for the people, good for the world to hear. And to see him just become alive like actors and speakers can. And then when it was over with, just completely exhausted and walking down the stairs. But it was such an emotional time for everybody. And he was such a blessing for the world and a much needed message we literally left there and went to New York for the first time of many times.
1: So, Craig, you probably found yourself, you know, as we're zeroing down on 2 minutes left in the show, but you found yourself in situations like that with Reverend Graham and so many others where you're thinking, man, not only am I witnessing, but I'm touching history in the making.
0: Yes. Yes. And going to New York, my first time back was the president's second time. We went down in the ruins and everything, and it was still an active site. I mean, it was still smoking, people still looking for relatives, and I mean, it was a restricted area, but we were able to get in, and it was, like you said, we were touching history and helping rebuild it. It was an amazing, awful, scary time, but we felt like we knew we had a plan and what we were going to do. I'd say we as a country. And then the 1 year later, all the events that took place on 9/11, 1 year anniversary that we worked on and planned, that were once again to go through and relive that whole day. And the moments was special memories, but gosh, those are memories you sure wish you didn't have to go through. I mean, but it was, I felt like we did all the right things in the recovery.
1: You know, it's interesting how, you know, it's a small world, but I was publisher that had just become publisher of the Sun Herald when September the 11th happened. And then, I go on in 2009 to go to work for Advanced Condé Nast. And as they built the new one, World Trade, the company that I worked for still is the anchor tenant in that building. So I was, you know, going back to that building at least once a month, looking out over the, from the boardroom, could see the footprints, and of course the memorial that rose from the ashes there. But it's weird to think about how our lives have changed so dramatically since all of that. But Craig, we're out of time, but thank you for coming back on in such a short period of time to finish the story. And I look forward to just staying in touch with you as we go forward, my friend.
0: Absolutely. Thanks for having me.
1: It's been a pleasure. This has been Craig Ray, a good friend to Super Talk Mississippi. Have a great day, and we will see you tomorrow.
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20: News. I'm CJ Papa. Many worried about the rapid development of artificial intelligence, including King Charles III.
21: Those who have created these technologies are now increasingly warning that AI risks developing darker capacities, perhaps even to take life.
20: The King hosting a safety summit today in Scotland. Closer to home, Democrats sounding the alarm too.
22: We need to see how we can stop super intelligence, how we can stop self-improving AI.
20: California Congressman Ro Khanna, President Trump on the conflict with the Islamic Republic.
23: That war is going to end very soon. Watch. You just watch.
20: But the Saudi civil defense says falling debris from an intercepted Houthi drone kills one, marking the first death since the fighting escalated. More paint at the pump, a gallon of regular on average rising 7 cents, landing at $4.43 a gallon. That from AAA America's listening to Fox News.
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25: With your Delta weather forecast, I'm JT Mitchell. It's shaping up to be the hottest September 17th since 1953. That according to the National Weather Service. Daytime highs at 100 flat with the feel-like highs at 106. Come nighttime, the skies should stay clear, but still kind of humid out there. Overnight lows at 70 degrees.
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27: You're listening to Super Talk News. I'm Caleb Saylor. The Mississippi Department of Public Safety is ramping up its enforcement for this weekend's top 10 matchup between Ole Miss and LSU. Commissioner Sean Tindall announced Wednesday that the Mississippi Highway Patrol will deploy its largest presence ever for a football weekend to Oxford. The uptick in security comes as masses are expected to visit the college town for Lane Kiffin's return to his former stomping grounds. Kiffin's unprecedented departure to LSU ahead of last year's college football playoff caused tensions to escalate in Ole Miss circles. Governor Tate Reeves weighed in on the rivalry, asking fans to act hospitably while warning that those with nefarious intentions will be prosecuted if they break the law. This hour of Super Talk News is brought to you by Mama Justice. 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
3: Mississippi continues to have economic development success. This week, Hitachi Energy announced a $528 million expansion in Lincoln County.
4: You've heard the governor say many times that this is really about speed to market. That's what we've kind of built our entire offensive game plan on. How do we get companies from spending money to making money the fastest? By investing in our sites, by investing in our communities, by making sure we're utility ready, by making sure we've got a great story to tell on workforce and that we've got a workforce pipeline so that when companies are ready to make a financial investment decision, we can do it faster than anywhere else.
3: That was Bill Cork with the Mississippi Development Authority explaining the state's strategy in reeling in big companies. He added that Mississippi's charm is also a plus.
4: We took our small size as an advantage. You know, try to do a four-month deal in Georgia, and you're going to have a tough time doing it. But here, we made that our advantage.
3: Reporting for Super Talk News, I'm Caleb Saylors.
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0: Good morning, everyone, and welcome to Midday Super Talk Mississippi. I'm your host, Gerard Gibbert, along with Rhino in the Element Wealth Studio, guiding you through the middle of your day with facts, fodder, and fine music. Morning there, Rhino, on this
1: Friday Eve.
0: There you go, baby, Friday Eve. We got big old weekend set in Oxford coming up with Lane Kiffin coming back to the campus where he was once a coach. Now, of course, the head coach of LSNU. And he'll be coming back, and we got the mayor of Oxford, Mayor Robin Tannehill. He's going to be on the program at 10:35 today. Looking forward to that conversation. I got to ask you, Rhino, how many people they expect to be in Oxford? I'm seeing all kinds of crazy predictions. Have you seen this? 350,000? That's insane. Where are they going to put all those people?
1: On top of each other.
0: I might need to leave after the show to get up there for the game at 6:30. And it's my understanding that the Department of Public Safety is going to have quite the presence for the game, keeping the folks safe and protecting them. And they're bringing in some reinforcements, right? I believe that's the plan from perhaps Louisiana. Got some law enforcement officers coming up and just around the area.
1: Louisiana and Alabama are pitching in.
0: Wow. That's incredible.
1: I think it's like specialized units, like maybe the horse units or something.
0: Okay.
1: Because you got to think, there aren't that many horse units across the southeast. So if you have a very large gathering of people where you need the officers to be a little elevated to keep a lookout on a large crowd, you're probably going to have to call in some extras.
0: Well, and of course, the New Orleans Police Department, accustomed to that with Mardi Gras. There's probably no other event in the country with so many people in the streets at a given point in time. So, yeah, they're trained in those duties, and they're expected to be on hand. So, wow, we got a bunch to get to today. Of course, we got the midterms coming at us really fast here. A couple of things before we dig into all the politics of the day. This a report from Wallet Hub. And Wallet Hub is an organization that analyzes, surveys, studies, reports on lots of subject matter, lots of metrics and comparisons of states, cities, etc. Again, just across a range of issues that normally traditional type media is not going to cover, not down to the survey level. Wallet Hub, and of course, most of it deals with the household in various communities, various states, various financial metrics about the households. And here's one they just released this morning concerning student debt. They did a survey. There's $1.7 trillion of student debt outstanding. And Wallet Hub, by the way, they kind of describe themselves, now that I think about it, as a personal finance company. So they compared the 50 states in the District of Columbia recently across 12 key metrics concerning student debt. I was shocked to find out that they ranked the great state of Mississippi in 2026 as the state with the most student debt. Little surprised at that. Now, here are the metrics, just so you know. Average student debt, proportion of students with debt. So it's not just like, hey, how much do you owe, and add it all up, because clearly we wouldn't rank top in that just because of our population of the states. Student debt as a percentage of income. And let me go back and do that again and tell you how we ranked in each of those categories. And, of course, the combination of all those ranks is how we ended up topping the list, unfortunately, is having the most student debt. So average student debt, we're 21st. proportion of students with debt, we're 18th. Here's the one that got us, Rhino. Student debt as a percentage of income adjusted for the cost of living. So a lot of people say, well, yeah, our incomes aren't very high, but we also have a low cost of living. That's absolutely true. But in study after study after study, if you adjust things like student debt, things like per capita incomes, things like household income for the cost of living, we still, unfortunately, come out on the bottom. But student debt as a percentage of income, we're number one adjusted for the cost of living. That just means whatever you're paying, whatever you owe, and your debt service is as a percentage of the revenue, the income coming into your household, that percentage is the highest in the country. We're 25th in employment rate of population. So I think they're looking at that and say, wait a second, you're borrowing a bunch of money to go to college, but that's not translating into employment. And that's why I suspect that's included in this metric. Percentage of student loans past due or in default, we're number one. I'm shocked at this. Availability of student jobs, third. Availability of paid internships, second. Grant growth, 25th.

So that puts us as the state with the most student debt, according to the ranks in all those various categories. Interesting data. $1.7 trillion. That's a bunch of student debt. Speaking of student debt, what about the Fed yesterday raising rates by a quarter point? And this is what was predicted. Was it not, Rhino? All the prediction markets and the futures markets, of course, as well. And I believe the decision was unanimous, if I'm not mistaken, among the Fed governors. The Federal Open Market Committee is how it is described and entitled. And so that was already, I think, kind of baked into the markets, although there was a significant sell-off yesterday. The sell-off came, though, you know, again, you really got to be bored like I was to tune in and listen to the Fed chairman. I will say his delivery is not quite as monotone as old Jay Powell. He was really put you to sleep. Kevin Warsh, certainly better. But I think what got the markets all rattled is when he said, yeah, we don't think we're done. We don't see this inflation thing being put to bed just yet. And what he indicated, though, that got the markets to pair some of the losses while he was speaking, you could just watch when he said, yep, we think this inflation thing is here for a while and we see more rate cuts in the crystal ball, and the markets just sold off. But what he said was later in the speech, yeah, we think we're going to raise some more this year, but don't see Fed rate hikes next year. Well, that's good. So this is the first time, by the way, in 3 years. It was a quarter of a point. But the good news was we think we'll be done this year, maybe 2 to 3 additional quarter point increases. And, of course, the benchmark rate now at 4%. It was at 3 and 3 quarters, 3.75. J.P. Morgan Chase wasted no time in increasing the prime rate. That's just the best rate of interest on loans they offer to the most credit-worthy customers. You really got to have a stellar credit report. As a business now, we're talking about business-to-business loans here, bank-to-business loans, to receive the preferred rate, the prime rate's what it's called, and everybody else is kind of marked based on that. So maybe you're not the top, the most credit worthy, but you're just a notch below, and you get, it's now 7%, and you get 7.25%, for example, 7 1/8. Now, the president, as we predicted, was none too happy with this action. And on the other side of the break, we'll share with you what he had to say. Once again, the mayor of Oxford, Robin Tannehill, on with us at 10:35. At 11:05, it's Jan Dawson, Director of Substance Use Prevention for the Mississippi Public Health Institute.

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7: This is what we stand for.

Welcome back, everyone. It's Middays from the Element Well Studio. We're glad you joined us today. So we were talking before we went to break about the Fed raising interest rates, so the benchmark interest rate yesterday, fully predicted, baked into the market somewhat, but I think what rattled them again, they're talking about the investment community, is when Fed Chairman Kevin Warsh, in his extremely boring comments in the afternoon, said, and no disrespect to Mr. Warsh, they're always boring. A couple of historical Fed chairmen, as we talked about a little bit yesterday, maybe they could embellish it a little bit, add a little humor into what is a very sort of monotonous, boring subject. And that's when they stand before all the business news and talk about their decision. Sometimes their decision is to do nothing, hold rates the same. Sometimes it's to lower. Sometimes it's to increase. We got a hike yesterday, a quarter point, but the markets really started selling off when he said, yeah, we don't think we're done, that we see continued pressure on inflation, and that's a problem for the Fed. They have a dual mandate as authorized by the Congress. That is stable pricing. That's just a fancy way of saying keep inflation low. And optimum employment, and that's just a way to say make sure folks are working and unemployment doesn't get out of whack. So the president, he didn't like the action by the Fed of increasing rates. He came out yesterday with a very strong rebuke of the governors, the Federal Reserve Board of Governors, said interest rates in the United States should be 1% or less because we are the best credit in the world by far.

0: our country is booming in all caps with new investment. If we stopped trading with every country that we have a deficit with, which is most of them, we would make at least $1.5 trillion a year. The word deficit is nothing more than a fancy word for loss. We are carrying almost every other country in the world, and that cannot go on any longer. In all caps, emphatically, the president remarks, lower the interest rates for the United States of America and fast. So just explain what the president's talking about here. He has threatened that he would order, and I don't know if he can do it. I'm sure it would be challenged, and the courts would have to sort it out. He has threatened that, hey, we're going to cut off trade with every country with whom we have a trade deficit if the Federal Reserve doesn't lower rates. Now, so here's where he's going. This would generate, he says, $1.5 trillion a year. I'm not sure if he means $1.5 trillion in tax revenue. I don't know exactly. He doesn't specify. But here's the underlying concept of what he's talking about. If we stop trading, stop importing from the countries with whom we have a deficit, and I haven't looked at the list of those, I do know it's actually expanded since the tariffs took effect. It's the opposite of kind of what was expected. Our trade deficit has increased. I personally don't see that as a huge problem. This is where I may not be perfectly aligned with the president on this particular issue. And the reason I say that is because we do trade with a lot of countries that aren't nearly as big and rich as we are. Therefore, but they have stuff we can't produce here, perhaps, or that it doesn't make sense to produce here. And as such, we have a deficit. What was the one we looked at, Rhino, a couple of years ago or a year or so ago when all this was going? Madagascar, where we get like vanilla or something like that. We can't grow that here. So naturally, we're going to have a deficit, as an example. And right now, this is one I think we could change and turn around. We still import a whole bunch of semiconductors from Taiwan. And Taiwan Semiconductor, the company on the island that produces a lot of those chips, has agreed and is underway in process of building plants here to build chip factories. That's an area where I think we could sort of erase the deficit. So I haven't looked at it, but I'm just thinking, Rhino, we probably import more from Taiwan than we send their way just because they make these chips we got to have that are incorporated in virtually everything that we produce, and not just computers or phones, as many people think. A lot of stuff has chips in them. They have some smarts incorporated into those finished goods. So we probably, I'm thinking, have a deficit. We get more from them than we send their way of goods and services we produce here.
1: It looks like it's about 80, 90 billion a year deficit.
0: Yeah, so that stands to reason, though, because We're a population of 340 million people. My guess is Taiwan is, I don't know off the top of my head, 20 million maybe? 15, 20 million? So we have 10X, right? I was looking it up.
1: What? 23.6 million.
0: Pretty good guess. Just thinking about the size of the island and just, I guess, images and photos I've seen, you kind of tell that it's not quite on top of each other like they are in Japan, for example. Little more spread out. But nonetheless, that's an example. So what the president, back to the original point here, what the president's saying is that, well, if we just stop trading, so if we have a deficit with Taiwan, that means, well, no more chips. And what he's saying is, well, that would force production of those goods and services in this country, which would significantly boost our economy. And it would, in fact, generate more tax revenue because more income is being produced here. Right now, the revenue we get from what's produced in Taiwan is when American importers import those chips, for example, they pay tariffs on those to the federal government. But that's not quite the same as if you had factories here that had people working in them that earned income and paid taxes, et cetera, and, of course, the corporation here would pay corporate income taxes as well. So that's what the president's trying to say, is that if we reshored all this manufacturing, now the downside of that, if we ended trade, is we need those people to buy the stuff that our companies produce here, because we don't have enough people, frankly, to consume everything that America's producers, both agriculture and manufacturers, produce, because they're so dang good at it, which is a good thing. So that's kind of what's going on. He is not happy. I personally don't think that this quarter point interest rate is going to have any effect on inflation, because this inflation is not driven by excess demand. It's driven by the cost of oil, plain and simple. And that stems from the geopolitical environment, mainly in the Middle East. But you can't discount, especially when it comes to diesel, and we saw diesel had also trended upward again today. Not good. But you can't discount the fact that the war in Ukraine and Russia, where Ukraine has destroyed lots of the diesel refining infrastructure in Russia, has had a negative impact on the supply of diesel, and thus the price is up. Now, I've seen some people, sadly, even elected officials here in the state of Mississippi, say it's just all scam. No, it's not a scam. It's not a scam. It seems like, Ronan, we've gotten to a point where every time somebody's unhappy about the price of something, it's a scam. It's price gouging. It's a scam. It's like even folks on the right, we've become anti-business, anti-profit. I'm seeing a trend in that direction, and it bothers me. We're supposed to be the party of capitalism, of free markets, of free enterprises. We're not the party of, we will dictate to you what you're going to make and what you're going to sell it for. That is socialism. That is the essence of socialism. Get the heck out of the way. Let the market work. I believe my feelings are the same with respect to these attempts to legislate and dictate the rules of the road in college sports. You may not like the way all that's panned out with all these 18-year-old millionaires. I get it. But the last thing, the worst thing we could do is inject government into that market. We're stepping aside for a break right now, coming right back with the mayor of Oxford, Robin Tannehill. Stay with us.

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3: 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I'm Caleb Saylors. The Mississippi Department of Public Safety is ramping up its enforcement for this weekend's top 10 matchup between Ole Miss and LSU. Commissioner Sean Tindall announced Wednesday that the Mississippi Highway Patrol will deploy its largest presence ever for a football weekend to Oxford. The uptick in security comes as masses are expected to visit the college town for Lane Kiffin's return to his former stomping grounds. Kiffin's unprecedented departure to LSU ahead of last year's college football playoff caused tensions to escalate in Ole Miss circles. Governor Tate Reeves weighed in on the rivalry, asking fans to act hospitably while warning that those with nefarious intentions will be prosecuted if they break the law. This hour of Super Talk News is brought to you by Mama Justice. 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
7: Gerard Gibbert. He keeps his classified documents right where they belong. Inside a Journey record jacket from the 1980s. Gerard Gibbert. Super Talk Mississippi.

0: Welcome back, everyone. It's Middays from the Element Wealth Studio. It's our pleasure to welcome now Mayor Robin Tannehill of the City of Oxford. Mayor, good to see you. Thanks for coming on.
1: Good to see you, Gerard. It's an exciting week in Oxford.
0: It is. I hope you're able to get some rest because I know you and your team are trying to orchestrate this. Lots of planning, lots of logistics, and of course,

0: when you have so many people coming into Oxford, swelling its ranks considerably, of course you're concerned about the safety and traffic and just overall accommodations so that we have a good football game. What are the plans there? How are you beefing it up? I'm sorry. Go ahead, Mayor.
1: Hello?
0: Oh, she said she's lost us, Rhino. All right, we'll try to get the mayor back on. Rhino's working on that right now.

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1: To say that mortgage loans did climb to north of 7% yesterday. All right, we got the mayor back. Mayor?
2: I'm here.
1: Okay, great. So what can we expect? How many people, because there's a lot of discussion about this, and I think you've made some estimates in some of your comments out online. How many people do you expect to be in Oxford for this game Saturday?
2: You know, Gerard, we expect that there will probably be more than 200,000 people that come to Oxford, and when you combine that with the 28,000 full-time residents and 26,000 students and, you know, the 59,000 folks that live in Lafayette County, we're expecting to be right at 300,000. Could potentially go over, but 300,000 is really what we're expecting.
1: That's mind-boggling. Where are we going to put all these people, Mayor? Where are we going?
2: It is. I know. Bring a shoehorn so you can fit yourself in.
1: Man.
2: But it is going to be packed. And we love that. We're excited about that. We're excited to showcase Oxford to all these visitors that are coming in, to College Game Day and SEC Nation and, you know, all the folks that will be here shining a bright light on Oxford. We couldn't be more thrilled about it.
1: Yeah. And, of course, you've got the fine folks of the Oxford Police Department, but you've got lots of law enforcement support that's going to be on hand, correct?
2: That's right. That's right. The Mississippi Highway Patrol will certainly be here in full effect. We're so appreciative of Sean Tindall for always partnering with the University and the City of Oxford to make sure we have the resources we need. We're excited that we will have a mounted patrol unit from Mobile also joining us. Our mounted patrol has gone to New Orleans and to Mobile and helped them when they needed it with their Mardi Gras, and Mobile is kind enough to return the favor. And so you'll see a very, we usually have about 4 mounted patrol on the square for busy weekends, and you'll probably see 12 to 15 on the square. And, I think that's a really great way to have a presence that it's welcoming.
1: Yeah.
2: It's not, it doesn't feel overbearing. It is welcoming. And, you know, our goal is to get everybody in here, for everybody to have a great time and to get you home safe. And I believe that the Oxford Police Department, under Chief Jeff McCutcheon's leadership, has put together a plan that will assure us of just that.
1: Yeah. No, I totally agree. And we want it to be uneventful. The only event we want is just a good football game.
2: That's right. Well, we want to win.
1: We want to win. Well, that's a good football game.
2: A good game is great, but I want it to be a win in the end.
1: That's right. So we appreciate you and all the team for accommodating this, because it's unprecedented. But what about the merchants, the shops, the restaurants, the hotels? They got to feel pretty good about this.
2: They do. It's a huge weekend. And a lot of people have said, oh, my goodness, I can't imagine how much money y'all will make on the LSU game weekend, meaning businesses in the city. You know, really, every football game, we have the same number of hotel rooms. We have the same number of seats at tables. Restaurants can turn over about the same number of times. Sometimes on big weekends like this, restaurants will limit your time of dining to an hour and a half so that they can turn over tables maybe one more time. But the huge impact of this weekend started yesterday. We started seeing crowds pour in on Wednesday. So that, you know, the additional days is what will cause it to have such a great economic impact across our community. And, you know, gives people a few extra days to enjoy Oxford and get to explore a little bit and, you know, really understand why we are the best college town in America.
1: Absolutely. So anything we need to share with the folks, Mayor, about traffic routing?
2: You know, Gerard, we are not changing any plans as far as regular game days go. You know, we've done a few football game weekends, and so we have a traffic plan in place that we use every football game, as you know well, because I know that we have the privilege of hosting you here quite a bit.
1: Yeah.
2: And at post-game, most of the roads off campus become one way.

0: so that we can get people off campus as quickly as possible. But that's the only plan for now. Of course, we have got a plan A and a plan B for about every different scenario you can come up with. And so if things need to change on the fly, then certainly we're prepared to do that. But as of right now, we are not planning to close any roads or reroute traffic anywhere other than the normal traffic patterns and paths.
1: Okay. Well, Mike, we see you make an appearance on College Game Day.
0: I have not been invited, Jerome.
1: You should be. You're the mayor of the host town here.
0: Yeah, no, I did not get that invitation, I'm afraid. But we are so excited that they're going to be in Oxford. I mean, you know, it just puts the eyes of the nation on our community. And it allows us to show that, you know, we make all these lists of best small town in America and best college town and, you know, all the different lists that we've been so honored to be listed on. And this gives us the opportunity to show people that we make good on that when they show up. So we're really excited about the national attention that College Game Day brings to our campus and our community.
1: That's a great point. Certainly the city of Oxford, but I'll add to that, and I think you would agree, Mayor, that the entire state of Mississippi, to some extent, we're kind of a well-kept secret.
0: That's right. That's right. We really are. And, you know, people have impressions of Oxford, of Mississippi. And so, you know, most of those impressions come from people who hadn't had the privilege of seeing behind the curtain and seeing what an amazing community and an amazing state this is. So, you know, weekends like this give us that opportunity.
1: Yeah, it's going to be big time. Now, of course, we've got our former coach coming back home. Has that entered into the equation in the planning for the weekend?
0: It hasn't. I mean, you know, that has, of course, been the talk of the media and that kind of thing. But, I mean, like any other coach and team that come to town, they'll have their security teams, and I don't anticipate that there will be any difference, you know, in Lane Kiffin coming and any other coach that shows up here in Oxford to play ball this fall.
1: Yeah, that totally makes sense. But this could be, Mayor, one of those pivotal games, pivotal weekends that could, I think, do a lot of good and produce a lot of benefit, not only for the city of Oxford, but certainly for the university and the state of Mississippi overall.
0: Oh, there's no doubt about it. I mean, this is the talk of every news station that you turn on. I mean, this is the talk of every sports podcast. You know, the eyes of the nation are on us, and we are so, so grateful for that and grateful for this opportunity. And I think that it does have the opportunity to really, you know, just put Oxford on the map, put Mississippi on the map with people that have just not had the reason to check us out yet. But again, we're very grateful for the opportunity. And, you know, winning football games makes a big difference in the Oxford economy, as you know well. And so, yes, it is a pivotal game and one that I believe the Rebels are ready to win.
1: Yeah, I agree. Well, your point's well taken, because I think we could all just look to our neighbor to the east and see, honestly, the track record that Nick Saban had in Tuscaloosa.
0: That's right.
1: Did wonders for Tuscaloosa, the University and State of Alabama. Winning does a lot.
0: It does, and we are so excited to have Pete Golding at the helm. I mean, what a fine man and great coach, and I think he's got these players ready. And, you know, it's nice this season to have the focus be on the players and on their performance on the field. So we are so proud of Pete Golding and so glad he's our coach.
1: Sounds great. Looking forward to it, and really appreciate you coming on and providing an update on what we can expect. I think it's going to be a great weekend for Oxford, Ole Miss, and the state of Mississippi. Thank you, Mayor.
0: Thanks, Gerard. Hotty toddy.
1: Hotty toddy. We're coming right back in the Element Well studio.

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You'll like the markets today. The Dow up 320 points. The NASDAQ up 420. I think some of that, Rhino, is just reversing the big sell-off maybe. Yeah, maybe we sold off a little too much yesterday because, for the most part, when you look at P.E. ratios, the price of a stock,

to the equity. It's pretty to earnings, I should say. It's really pretty cheap, and that's a key metric that investors look at. They look at that formula and they look at that ratio. Price to earnings measures a company's stock price relative to its earnings per share. So just to kind of do the quick, simple math for you, if there's 10 shares outstanding and the company makes $100, that puts its earnings of stock per stock share at $10. Got 10 shares outstanding, you make $100, $10 per share. So if the price of the stock, however, is $20, then that means the price to earnings ratio in that case is 2. Well, typically you're going to see, I think in the S&P right now, Rhino, it's 12 to 15 is about where the PE stands. And remember that all that's based on anticipating the future. It's a discount mechanism of the future. That's essentially what the stock market is. So when you got PEs in that 10, 12 range, that's actually considered low. And there's some that are even lower than that that are predicting, like NVIDIA, big-time growth next year, yet their PE is kind of low. So that's a signal, a buying sign to investors. Wait. And that's when you'll hear the investment community say, well, the stock's cheap. That's what they mean. They don't mean cheap as in the price per share. They mean cheap as based on the calculation of price to earnings ratio. And when they look at a PE ratio that they say, wait, the overall market, let's just say for example, is 15, but the PE on this stock is 10, that means it's cheap relative to the overall market. And so that's usually a good point at which to invest in a stock. That's where I think folks are often confused about that when a stock's referred to as cheap. It's not based on the price per share. It's based on the PE ratio. It's lower than it would be normally expected to be based on just investor sentiment about a company and the overall averages. Other companies in that space and what their PE ratio is, all that kind of figures into determining whether or not a stock is expensive or cheap. It's all based on that PE ratio, not the price per share. That's the main takeaway. But if you look at that, it's lots of upside. Now, something that was really positive that came out yesterday is the Fed governors, or the FedNow governors in the Atlanta Fed, they're the guys typically and ladies, that typically investors and economists, the Atlanta Fed specifically, in terms of estimating economic growth, their analyses, their outlooks, their predictions are kind of considered the gold standard. And I think, Rhino, yesterday they came out and said 5% GDP growth for this quarter. That's incredible. That tells you we have an extremely strong economy despite this annoying inflation. That folks are still spending money. That companies are still producing tidy sums of revenue and income. That's what it takes to boost GDP growth that much. Because the first three quarters of the year, we've been in kind of the 2% or slightly below 2% range. That's impressive. I was blown away by that. Now, that also may be factoring into the Fed thinking, we better slow this thing down. I just got to say, this is where I disagree with the Fed. I don't think growth's bad. And I don't think growth always necessitates raising interest rates. That's kind of been the traditional strategy. I disagree with that. Because if the supply is keeping up with the demand, then that keeps inflation somewhat moderated. And if you took the price of gas, and I know you can't do that, but if you took the price of gas and fuel out of the CPI calculation, the inflation calculation, everything else we buy really is in line in that 2-2.5% range. The other thing that got the markets rattled yesterday, and I know I'm kind of getting off into the weeds with respect to the economy, but it's the number one issue going into the midterms from a political perspective, is when Warsh, the Fed chairman, said, I don't think we'll see 2% inflation until

0: 2029. That's a long time to get down to the sort of normal rate of inflation. And the market said, sell. The computers that trade the markets did. We're stepping aside for a break. Fox News, Super Talk News, Jan Dawson is coming in next. Stay with us.
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2: I'm Therese Crowley. Senator John Kennedy proposes a solution to the panic over AI escaping human control.
3: They take on a life of their own. They become an independent species. They become like the Terminator.
2: The GOP senator proposing developers must install a kill switch. An OpenAI responds to calls to rein in its own creations.
4: The AI lab unveiled a new safety framework last night. Essentially, as soon as a model behaves as it shouldn't, they're going to publicly report it, even if they haven't yet been able to stop or explain the behavior.
2: Fox's Madison Allworth. President Trump tells reporters we're near the end of the war with Iran, reportedly as a sidelines meeting at the UN next week. Meanwhile, gas jumps again to $4.43 a gallon. President Trump suggests if Canada plans to join the EU as its first associate member, he may have to hike tariffs.
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7: With your Delta weather forecast, I'm JT Mitchell. It's shaping up to be the hottest September 17th since 1953. That according to the National Weather Service. Daytime highs at 100 flat with the feel-like highs at 106. Come nighttime, the skies should stay clear, but still kind of humid out there. Overnight lows at 70 degrees.
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9: You're listening to Super Talk News. I'm Caleb Saylor. A pair of Mississippi lawmakers has been nationally recognized for efforts in helping cancer patients have better access to care. State Representative Sam Creekmore and State Senator Walter Michelle received the National Distinguished Advocacy Award from the American Cancer Society Cancer Action Network. The two were honored for helping move Jill's Law across the finish line this past legislative session. Jill's Law, named in honor of the late wife of State Representative Casey Urey, expands access to biomarker testing for cancer patients. The City of Natchez and American Cruise Lines have broken ground on a new cruise dock along the Mississippi River. The cruise line will use the dock to welcome more passengers on its vessels, while city officials are hopeful that Natchez can capitalize on an expected uptick in tourism.
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11: Hi, I'm Jacob D'Angelo, and when I was in high school, my classmates and I lost somebody that was very important to us. 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
12: This Saturday, September 19th, we are having our Festival Hispano de Pascagoula starting at 12 until 7 p.m.
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12: We'll start off with some performances with some local dancers, and then we'll have some percussion band, and we also have our local high school band that will come and perform for a little bit. 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I think we'll have almost 65 vendors, food vendors, arts and crafts.
13: Admission is free of charge. 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I'm Caleb Sailors.
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0: 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It's hour two of Middays from the Element Wealth Studio on this
1: Friday Eve.
0: We welcome now Jan Dawson, Director of Substance Use Prevention, Control, and Education at the Mississippi Public Health Institute. Hey, Jan, thanks for coming on.
2: Good morning, Gerard.
0: So you've got a session coming up, an event coming up, September the 25th, as we understand it, on the Mississippi Gulf Coast. Tell us about this event, who can attend it, and what the subject matter will be. All right. We lost Jan. We'll try to get her back here in a second. Rhino is working on that. While that's happening, the Sports Talk team, Sports Talk Mississippi, they're going to be at C Spire on Jackson Avenue in Oxford this afternoon. The iPhone 18 Pro is almost here, and the best deal is only at C Spire, the network for connected living. 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Borky and Hey Dad will have an LSU Ole Miss ticket giveaway while they are in Oxford. Be listening to find out. All right, Jan, we got you back here. So tell us about this event coming up on the 25th of this month on the Mississippi Gulf Coast.
2: Well, Gerard, we are really excited about this event. It's one of the first ones we've had of its kind. We will be having not only people from Mississippi highlighting some of the great things that they do with substance use disorder in the state, but we will also be having some individuals from across the nation, experts, we will say, in their area, that are also going to be sharing with us some of the things that are happening in other states that we believe will be a key opportunity for Mississippi to replicate.
0: So is this substance abuse problem, Jan, how prevalent, how big a problem is that in the state of Mississippi?
2: Well, it continues to be an issue. We know that in the last 2 years that we have reduced overdose death rates in the state by about 46%. However, overdose rates have not reduced significantly. So we attribute that to

0: a lot of different things, and mostly those things that we attribute it to are education kinds of things, where we have educated the public, we have worked with communities to help them understand the situation, but then we also attribute a lot of that to the naloxone distribution that we've done across the state. And so we believe that that has truly made a difference in our state. And while we have reduced the overdose deaths in our state, we are still at the rate that we were pre-COVID. And, you know, COVID seemed to change a lot of things for a lot of people. And what we saw during that period of time, and especially right after COVID, was our overdose rates really skyrocketed in our state. So we are just now getting back to when the time when we knew that opioids particularly were a crisis. So we are still considering ourselves in crisis while I believe we're doing great work. And we want to highlight some of that work.
1: So is that going to be kind of the major content at this event, Jan, where you're going to talk about the progress that's being made and perhaps also discuss new treatments, new therapies, new approaches, new strategies to help folks with this addiction?
0: It is all about the strategy. Yes, we will definitely be highlighting some of the great work that's happened in the state of Mississippi. We will have seven panels that day that will all be about 45-minute panels that will be from different areas. We will have a panel of peer support specialists across the state and also from some other states that will be talking about the work that they do and the importance that a peer has. A peer support specialist is someone who has lived experience, someone who has is in recovery, in long-term recovery, but also they've been trained in how to support people who are still involved in active addiction and help them work toward getting into treatment. We'll also have a healthcare panel. We have some very caring healthcare professionals that will be sitting on this panel that will talk about the bridge between an emergency happening in an emergency room all the way through helping that person have a warm handoff to treatment. We'll be talking about our faith-based initiatives in our state, but also there are some faith-based initiatives that are coming down from our federal arm, the Substance Abuse and Mental Health Association, at SAMHSA is what we refer to it, from the federal government. This is one of the first times we've seen a significant push toward faith-based initiatives. We know that people who are involved in faith-based initiatives for treatment usually stay in recovery longer and have more successful recovery rates. So we're really excited about that. We'll also have a panel on law enforcement and corrections, and they will be talking about some of the new ideas that our law enforcement agents are embracing toward helping someone who is not necessarily involved in a crime, but also needs to be referred to treatment. And we have some law enforcement officers in our state that are very forward thinking in that way. We're going to highlight some of our judges in the state that are working not only in drug court, but in family intervention court, and some of the things that they're doing with families to help families recover together and stay together. And we're excited about that. We'll be talking about the recovery continuum, what that looks like, all the way from the beginning of someone needs access to treatment, all the way through the treatment, and then through the recovery. What does that look like long term for an individual? And then we'll kind of be pulling it together with something that we're really proud of at the Mississippi Public Health Institute that we've been working with the Mississippi Department of Health. We will be pulling together what it looks like when a community takes action. And we call that public health and safety teams. And we have some phenomenal ones in our state to highlight.
1: So to what extent, Jan, do you coordinate, do you collaborate with the Mississippi Department of Health?
0: We collaborate with them on several different projects in substance use as well as maternal and child health at the Institute. The Institute was originally designed to be a we are a nonprofit, and we were designed by from a suggestion from the Department of Health as an entity that was a third party entity. We stand in the middle. We are there to support. We want to support the Department of Health. We support the Department of Mental Health. We work with the Board of Pharmacy. We work with a lot of different state agencies. First of all, sometimes we can get into the community much easier than a state agency can do that. But also, our goal is to convene people. And that's exactly what we're doing for this conference. We're convening all the different people in the community to come together to discuss this issue.
1: Well, it's everybody in the community has an interest in addressing and solving this problem. It not only causes great hardship and harm on the individual and their families, and don't want to discount the human part of this, but there's an economic cost associated with this as well.
0: Oh, absolutely. We know that if we can get an individual into treatment and keep them in recovery, out of the penal system, out of the healthcare system, keep their children with the family, if at all possible, then we know that the economic impact to our state is significant. And we've done some impact studies like that, and we know that just for one individual, if we can keep them in long-term recovery, keep the family together, just the healthcare benefits alone are in the tens of thousands.
1: Yeah.
0: But the money that we save to the penal system, that you know obviously saves money to the state as well, is in the hundreds of thousands.
1: Yeah. Dr. Eddy, when he comes on the program, he highlights that on a regular basis. He's actually gotten pretty involved with the math on that, you know, and calculating the economic
0: impact.
1: Yes,
0: he has.
1: He's really good at that.
0: Yes, he has.
1: So we got to go, but tell the folks one more time the name of the event, where it will be held, the date, of course, and then who can attend and what's involved there.
0: It will be called Every Response Matters, because when someone is involved in this tragedy, everybody has a part in it. It will be at the Golden Nugget in Biloxi on Friday, September 25th, from 8 o'clock till 5 o'clock. We would love to have everybody there. We want the community there, and we want anybody that touches anybody.
1: Open to the public, right?
0: Open to the public.
1: Okay.
0: And registration is msphi.org/register26.
1: Got it. Thanks for coming on, Jan. Appreciate it.
0: Thank you for having me. We look forward to seeing you again.
1: You bet. We're coming right back, folks.
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6: Middays with Gerard Gibbert on Super Talk Mississippi.

Welcome back, everyone. It's Middays from the Element Wealth Studio. Yeah, so was just informed by Caleb Sailors from our news department. It was just announced. So we're not sharing anything that's confidential here, that Morgan Freeman is going to be the picker on game day coming up this Saturday for, of course, the big Ole Miss-LSU game. That's pretty cool. Morgan Freeman. I think he still lives in the great state of Mississippi. Very private individual. But, man, what a fantastic actor he is. And not shy about talking to Rhino about his Mississippi roots. And also, kind of like James Earl Jones, just has one of those voices to die for, in my view. So that ought to be fun, though. It's going to be kind of neat. So I had shared yesterday that I had written an article about data centers, this whole data center controversy. And it was published this morning. Supertalk.fm is the website. I would encourage you to, if you're interested in understanding more about that whole topic, encourage you to take a look. I would appreciate, honestly. I don't mind telling you that. It's something that I invested a large number of hours in researching. And full disclosure, again, AI did not write the article. Came out of my head. However, there are, I think, three charts, short little easy, simple charts that I will admit, Rhino, I did ship up to ChatGPT and said, hey, make this look better. So I produced a chart in the content, did the research, and then handed it off to ChatGPT and said, just make it look a little more eye-appealing. And it's pretty good at that, as you know, and it did so. So would encourage you to read that. I think you'll find it informative and enlightening to some extent. And again, no other names mentioned in it. It's written from the perspective of kind of like a white paper analysis. It's not like opinion, although there is some opinion inserted in it. It's an opinion sort of article. But you'll find that I don't sort of use the word I in it, and I don't reference prior experience in it or exposure, really just more factual in nature. So I hope you enjoy it. Now, I'm quite sure there'll be some that will

0: will appreciate it. I've already had lots of positive feedback this morning. And, of course, Rhino, there'll be some that will just be unhappy and bent out of shape. I call that the permanently aggrieved in our society. Is like nothing you could ever do that would please them. And that's perfectly fine. They certainly have that right. But take a look at it. SuperTalk website. Paula Meridian, we were talking about interest rates earlier, said, when I got my Apple credit card, the interest rate was 11.9 on the card. It went up to 19% over the last year, so it's down to 16 now. But I have a, I'm not going to disclose your credit score there, Paul, but I have a high credit score. Yeah. And not a whole lot of difference in the credit card interest rates from a person that has a lower credit score versus a high credit score. Typically, you get to a point where they just won't give you a credit card. So anybody's got a card, got a pretty good credit background to start with. If you're a higher risk type user, debtor, then you're not going to be able to generally get just one of the traditional mainstream credit cards. You would have to seek some other credit facility, and you would pay a higher interest rate, and you'd have.
1: So you're saying if somebody's got a 3 at the start of their credit score, they can't get a black card?
0: They ain't getting a card, period, I'm saying. It's not for them. That's not a customer they want, as you can imagine. It's a pretty high probability that they would get stiff. Now, they may give them one with an extremely low threshold on it, line of credit.
1: A couple $100.
0: Yeah. So that's about it.
1: But that's in line with, like, the student credit cards.
0: Yeah, exactly.
1: Where the first week of school, you got the credit card company sitting there with the table in the cafeteria. Hey, come sign up for a credit card.
0: That's right. Well, I remember when I graduated from college, it was American Express was very aggressive in going after all the college graduates. And that's back when they solicited you via the mail, snail mail. You got to envelope, you know, in my mailbox in my little apartment, and felt like it made sense to do that just to start building credit. Now, it had a very low a line on it, as I recall, maybe $500 or something like that. But heck, I certainly couldn't afford $500 in a credit period. Couldn't afford that. So, but. Nonetheless, that's what's going on, and folks are. But that, appreciate that information there, Paul. Yeah, I think people are already seeing that the interest rates on their credit cards and their other forms of credit are ticking up as a result of the increase in interest rates. Now, what you want in exchange for that, this is the part that doesn't get talked about, is low-risk investments, money markets, U.S. Treasuries, corporate bonds, municipal bonds. The interest rates on those, they also follow the interest rate of the benchmark Fed rate. And so what that means is you get more interest income on your investments in those credit-type instruments. So that's a good thing. You get more money just for parking your money somewhere. You get a higher return on that investment. Speaking of which, this is kind of interesting. It made me think about it. But the EU, the European Union, they are actually looking. This is European Commission President Ursula von der Leyen. I'm not sure if I pronounced that correctly there, Rhino. It's Ursula von der. I got that part. L-E-Y-E-N. I don't know if that's Leyen, Lyon, Lyon, not sure. But she's actually proposing seizing of deposits. This is mind-boggling to me. You talk about confiscation, taxation being confiscation. How about the EU just says, we're going to take your savings? She literally said, savings are lazy. If you just put your money away and don't go out and spend it, and that means that the economy is not benefiting from your spending. You're making money, you have money, you own money, but the economy is not benefiting from it. because you're not out spending it, consuming. And so she said that they're looking at, this is European dollars, $10 trillion in deposits. I don't know what that translates to in American dollars. Not sure what the exchange rate is on that. But she says there's a bunch of money being held in banks, just in savings and deposit, demand deposit, to be your checking account. And this is something that was announced not too long ago, that she wants people to get out and spend that money. And if not, I don't really know how this could even work. But, you know, our laws are different in this country with respect to even private property, as they are in other countries. So she says, yeah, we're just going to take your money. That just blew me away. Again, I don't know what the legal ramifications are of that, but said something to the effect, we're looking at the role of citizens' deposits and how we could possibly obtain and confiscate those deposits. I mean, they're not even trying to hide it. They're basically saying, yeah, we're looking at taking your money that you're holding in all these accounts and, like, inserting that into the economy and injecting that into the economy in across the European Union somehow. But I'm looking for her exact quote where she said, yeah, it's lazy. Jeez. So I see stuff like this, Rhino, and despite all our warts and all our problems, I start thinking, we still got it pretty dang good here. That would not obviously happen here. And now, I'm not saying there aren't lunatics in our country that wouldn't like to do this, especially among the Democrat socialists of America, but I think that's not going to happen. I think we're a long way and would have to go through a gazillion hoops for something crazy like this. And I think we'd have a revolution in this country, honestly, if that occurred. Whole bunch of firearms out there. Coming right back in the Element Well studio.
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2: You're listening to Super Talk News. I'm Caleb Saylor. A pair of Mississippi lawmakers has been nationally recognized for efforts in helping cancer patients have better access to care. State Representative Sam Creekmore and State Senator Walter Michelle received the National Distinguished Advocacy Award from the American Cancer Society Cancer Action Network. The two were honored for helping move Jill's Law across the finish line this past legislative session. Jill's Law, named in honor of the late wife of State Representative Casey Urey, expands access to biomarker testing for cancer patients. The city of Natchez and American Cruise Lines have broken ground on a new cruise dock along the Mississippi River. The cruise line will use the dock to welcome more passengers on its vessels, while city officials are hopeful that Natchez can capitalize on an expected uptick in tourism.
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0: Gotcha.
1: Electro funk.
0: I gotcha. That has to be like a 90s deal or something, huh?
2: They started in the 70s. Oh. I think they made it. I don't know if they actually made it in the 90s. I know they took a break until the early 2000s, but I think they're still going now.
0: Okay. Gotcha.
2: I think they're out of Kentucky.
0: Hmm. Gotcha. Sounded like Mars. We're back in the Element Well studio on the C Spire text line. Ben from Madison says, a bit off topic, but it seems Congress spends more time on vacation than on the Hill. Richard mentioned it this morning, but messaging from Republicans has left a lot to be desired. I mentioned it yesterday, but

just screaming how awful your opponent is may fall on deaf ears if folks are paying $4 for a gallon of gas. Well, let me kind of weigh in on that as well, Ben, and just say that I tend to agree. I've said before that perhaps the most powerful, influential advertising promotion from a political perspective across the American landscape are those

0: Have you been seriously injured? 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We're here for you.
1: We tend to try to outdo each other with the signs. You think about across the Mississippi landscape, those particular outlets all have very tall, large signs. You can't miss them. It's not like when you're in the midst of the city and you got the typical sign posted out in front of a gas station or a C-store that's maybe 20 feet, 30 feet in the air with the numbers inserted there, or it could be digital that maybe 2.5, 3 feet in height. No, these things are giant, and they are above the tree line. You can see them from a long way. I'm simply making the point. I mean, it struck me yesterday or day before yesterday, traveling down to Marion County and the Big Bluffs there. I talked about it on the show on 49 at McGee. I had a 7-handle in front of Diesel. Now, I think the average across the country is 6 and change today, and regular gas is 4 and change. Oil did trend downward today off of its spike yesterday. I'm not exactly sure why. I don't know what the factors are that caused it to drop somewhat. Yeah, it's $101. So earlier this morning, it had broken through 100 down to like 98, 99. Still too high. Still means high prices at the pump. But I hear you, Ben. So, you know, if you think about them leaving town, and so they were scheduled, by the way, to have votes today. And the Speaker of the House, Mike Johnson, sent them home yesterday. And if you look at the bills that they were scheduled to potentially take up, I may be glad they left town, honestly. One of those that some members wanted to take up was AI regulation in the wake of the 3,800 word essay written by Adam Odai Dario of Anthropic, and of course Elon Musk, Sam Altman from SpaceX AI and OpenAI respectively. Those are kind of the three big players in that world. All said, yeah, but I mean, it was kind of a tacit agreement with it. On the other hand, Adamai in his 3,800 word essay was fairly explicit, but there's lots of conflicts. I've read that essay. There's lots of conflicts in it. So he's not calling for an outright halt. That's what Bernie Sanders and even some people in the state of Mississippi, oh yeah, we just got to stop it altogether. That's not what he said, by the way. He said, slow it down, pace it. And by the way, government, please regulate us. And Speaker of the House Mike Johnson, as well as our president, says, no, we don't need to regulate you. We have laws, consumer protection laws. And if you think you're producing frontier models that pose some sort of threat or risk, could go rogue, especially with the what's called recursive self-improvement, RSI, well, then stop developing them. If you don't feel like you have sufficient guardrails to protect against them going rogue, don't do it. You don't need government. And let's be honest, Rhino, even if we had government regulation, would it work? No, I don't think so.
2: They would be more worried about regulating the output, making sure it doesn't do anything or say anything that doesn't fit some sort of narrative.
1: That's true. Or criticize them personally. That's so it's a great insight and analysis there. That's absolutely right. Because that's how they're wired. That's how politicians are wired. Well, it could keep me from winning the next election, right? That's what is most important to them. It's their dang lives. And then this idea that of course, the Anthropic CEO, Adamai, pushes on is, you guys got to get together with China and figure this out. What? The most prolific liars on the planet? They're, the CCP is based on one big-ass lie. I don't mind saying that. Oh, my.

0: my gosh. So, Representative Ralph Norman, a Republican from South Carolina, said canceling Thursday's vote is unacceptable. The House has canceled 63 scheduled voting days, is what he wrote on his X account. Quote, the founders did not envision taking this much time off and still getting paid. If members of Congress want to go home and campaign instead of doing the job taxpayers sent us here to do, then their campaigns ought to be paying them, not, in all caps, the American taxpayer. We still have work to do, and I think that's largely the reason the speaker sent them home. Go back to your districts and campaign so we can retain control of the House. Which means he likely would be speaker again for 2 years. Because if they lose, then it's Hakeem Jeffries. That idea is incomprehensible to me. He's just not real smart. Besides the fact that I don't agree with him on policy and philosophy and in the role of government, he doesn't impress me as being a super smart guy. Am I being unfair there or unreasonable?
1: No. He has not uttered a single sentence that makes me think he has an IQ above 85.
0: He's going to be the Speaker of the House if they win. It's just incredible. So, and there's others that have complained as well. They say it's a publicity stunt by someone who wants attention, is what some people say about the speaker. I don't know about that, if I totally agree with that. But they were scheduled to maybe take up some AI regulation, legislation. Again, I'm glad they're not going to address that. I don't think they're ready whatsoever, and I'm not sure that I agree with the president. His AI czar, the vice president, we don't need more dang laws in that respect. So, there's a couple other things that they were supposed to take up, and I don't know that that was, again, anything super significant, but the Speaker of the House said yesterday, yep, we are on recess. He did say that if the Save America Act somehow made it through the Senate and got amended and got transferred back to the House, he said, be ready. He would call his members back to the chamber with a 48-hour notice and said, we'll stay here indefinitely to get that passed. So I think some of this maybe is the speaker reading the tea leaves and knowing that we're not likely to get anything through the Senate that we would get through here. Therefore, why keep staying around here passing legislation that's going nowhere in the Senate? And that's really, I suspect, through communication with the Senate Majority Leader, Senator John Thune, over in the Senate. So he said, go back and spend some time in your district to get reelected. It is kind of interesting, though, that they're not there a whole lot relative to the number of days in a year. We're coming right back in the Element Well studio. I said that time may change me.
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7: 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U.S. Senator Cindy Hyde-Smith, alongside a majority of the Senate Agriculture Committee, voted to approve the Farm Bill 2.0 on Wednesday, clearing a path for the full chamber to debate the long-awaited legislation. The measure would fully replace the 2018 Farm Bill that expired in 2023. In the 2.0 version, the legislation would aim to strengthen agriculture, support rural communities, and ensure security for the next generation of farmers. 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

So with respect to Congress getting out of town, by the way, I think I got this right, Rhino. The speaker said we're not on recess, you know, because there's a distinction there. And he made that clear. And I guess I'm not exactly sure. I fully understand the distinction between like you're adjourned or you're on recess or whatever those different situations you could be in. And I guess the fact that he said, look, you understand we can call you back with 48-hour notice. There's something about that. As opposed to go home and here's when you're coming back and we ain't calling you between now and then. There may be some sort of emergency situations, but passing the SAVE Act, I don't know, would rise to that level. And that's what he said. Should that come back over from the Senate, stay close to your phone. You might be coming back. And the things that they kind of left town without addressing, one of those was the impeachment resolution filed by Representative Thomas Massie to impeach Secretary of the Department of War Pete Hegseth. I'm pretty sure that that's not going to pass out of the House. And then another was one that, again, Representative Massie is pushing. Of course, he will not be returning to the United States House of Representatives in January once a new class is seated. Jeffrey Epstein investigation files, forcing the release of more files related to the investigation. That was left unaddressed. And then we talked about it in the last segment, the AI guardrails. I think it's good that they're not going to mess with that. And then the SAVE Act. So that's the main stuff. And our friend Ben wrote us from Madison about, gee, it seems like that they're out more than they're working. And if you look at the calendar, it kind of does look that way. But Ben, they would argue, okay, we're working even though we're not physically in the United States Capitol. That's what they would say. And that's kind of what the message is, by the way, from the speaker. We sent them home to be with their constituents. And I think it's fair to say, Rhino, some are more engaged than others. When they return to their home districts, you'll see them conduct events, town halls, attend events, talk to constituents, talk to people, speak a lot. I applaud that. They should be doing that. And hopefully getting a sense from them, what should we be working on? What are your problems? What are we doing right? What are we not doing right? That's just common sense evaluation and soliciting input from the people you represent. They're the ones who sent you there. All that makes sense. Others, on the other hand, just tend to yuck it up with folks and kind of leverage their status, right? And don't really do their jobs and aren't visible within their districts. So we got midterms coming up in Mississippi as well. And, of course, we've got a U.S. Senate seat that is contested. Senator Cindy Hyde-Smith is being challenged by Democrat Scott Colomb. And I think there's a concern about turnout. This is going to come down. I know you hear that a lot. Well, it all comes down to turnout. This one may be a little unique talking about this particular November 3rd midterm election. We don't have a president on the ballot. And that draws more turnout. Here in Mississippi, it just doesn't feel like that the congressional races, talking about the House races, are terribly competitive. I certainly would like to see Benny Thompson's district, he of course being opposed by Ron Eller, the Republican nominee. You'd like to see Ron prevail there. I certainly would. I think he would be a marked improvement over the current United States Congressman Benny Thompson, who's been there since 93, 33 years. Gee, ain't that enough? But I hope that's competitive, and I hope Ron prevails. I think the others in the general election doesn't feel like it. This U.S. Senate race does feel competitive, but again, it comes down to turnout. And remember,
Rhino, you and I looked at the numbers. It's like 17% turnout in the primary. And that's not a good predictor in terms of getting your folks to the polls on November 3rd. So get out there and vote. The other thing, Rhino, we got going on is judicial races contested across the state. And many of them are not considered super competitive, thus lower turnout. All that just kind of factors into better be getting people to the polls to prevail. It's time for Fox News Super Talk News. Hour 3 of Middays is up after with the Eagles, their big hit Hotel California bumping us out.

0: in the Delta. 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
1: News. I'm Gianna Gelosi. Britain's King Charles is joining the camp of leaders concerned about artificial intelligence.
2: There seems urgency in adequately considering the existential danger.

0: Pictures of such technologies falling into the wrong hands.
1: Now, Washington Democrats are pushing for stronger AI regulations. President Trump has called the AI warnings a hoax. Next week, some tech leaders have been invited to a state dinner at the White House with Chinese leader Xi Jinping. House Minority Leader Hakeem Jeffries skeptical the war with Iran will end with President Trump.
2: The problem that we confront at this moment is not ending the war. We're determined to do that. Is that we don't have a president who has the ability to pursue that type of diplomacy.
1: Diesel prices hitting another record high today, $6.39 on average, according to AAA. 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
5: With your Delta weather forecast, I'm JT Mitchell. It's shaping up to be the hottest September 17th since 1953. That according to the National Weather Service. Daytime highs at 100 flat with the feel-like highs at 106. Come nighttime, the skies should stay clear, but still kind of humid out there. Overnight lows at 70 degrees.
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7: You're listening to Super Talk News. I'm Caleb Saylor. Morgan Freeman has been announced as the celebrity guest picker during College Game Day's visit in Oxford. ESPN announced on Thursday that the iconic Mississippi actor will join panelists during Saturday's live airing. College Game Day will be in the Grove on the Ole Miss campus from 8 until 11 a.m. as a preview of the highly anticipated matchup between the Rebels and LSU. Saturday's game will kick off at Vaught-Hemingway Stadium at 6:30 p.m. and will air on ABC as well as participating SuperTalk Mississippi stations. In the meantime, officials have beefed up security in Oxford in preparation for a very busy weekend highlighted by the Rebels looking to take down former head coach Lane Kiffin. 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
7: A plan by President Donald Trump to lower beef prices by importing foreign products in mass has left agriculture industry leaders concerned. State Senator Andy Berry, who also heads the Mississippi Beef Council, explains.
11: Most everything that we grow in Mississippi has been struggling. Chicken's done well, but the beef producers were finally, after kind of a 20-year wandering in the wilderness, having a little profitability. You know, we're a capitalist country, and we want our producers to be profitable.
7: He added that making cattle farming profitable yields better quality food for consumers.
11: That's how we improve our product, is having some profits, and we can improve our ranches, we can improve our genetics, which ultimately provides a better a piece of meat for our people to eat.
7: Ag leaders are also hesitant to believe that importing foreign beef in large numbers will actually lower prices. For more Mississippi news, head on over to supertalk.fm. I'm Caleb Saylors.
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0: On the C Spire text line, that's 601-879-4395. Did you listen to Elon speak at the AI Summit? All In Summit, pardon me. Earlier this week, he thinks peer review should be done by each major frontier each time a new model is ready to release. That way, they are all running it through their systems to make sure any threats are checked by everyone. He made it sound like China would probably get on board with this proposal. Sounds better than putting an FDAI in place through Congress. They would kill progress, which we can't afford. I did catch a little bit of his speech, and that's fairly consistent with what Dario Adamai said in his 3,800 word essay, pretty much that these frontier model creators should collaborate, should check each other's work. I'm not really sure how that works when you compete with each other. That seems to be a little idealistic, I would say. Well, let me share with you my proprietary golden cow here, and you tell me if it's okay. I don't know about that. Now, third-party evaluators that would just report in a way that doesn't reveal trade secrets in the confidential proprietary technology, yeah, I'm on board with that. That's actually what Dario Adamai called for. He did call, to some extent, for some collaboration by the frontier guys. That also sounds to me like an attempt, again, to suppress upstarts in the industry for their benefit, right? So they can maintain that level of dominance they have and market share they have. I mean, it's a business. You still have to think about that. This is a for-profit business.
2: It's idealistic to say you're going to have competitors within the U.S. sharing their proprietary information. It's naive at best to suggest doing so with China.
0: 100%. And even though they're saying, oh, yeah, from the text here, Elon says, we think we can get China to come in. Oh, great. Whatever they sign and agree to ain't worth the paper it's written on. We know that. And even the president, I think, is scheduled to meet with these guys tomorrow, including Xi Jinping. I think he's coming to the White House. You know, this kind of reminds me in many ways of nuclear power, in that how do we keep China from destroying the world and others outside of the U.S. that have nuclear capability? How do we keep them from using it against us? We have to be stronger than them. That's how we keep them from using it against us. The concern that the president certainly had when he decided to launch attacks to Iran is that they're not reasonable people. China's a little more reasonable in that, okay, that's great. We could go blow up the U.S., but then what do we have? I mean, I think they get that. That's not really a

0: desirable outcome.
1: Well, China's reasonable relative to Islamic jihadists.
0: Correct.
1: Because
0: yes.
1: Islamic jihadists believe sincerely that if they die in the furtherance of their ideology, then they get a reward with paradise. So they're perfectly fine if they end the world. They think they're getting rewarded for it.
0: It's a good point. And I would, of course, submit that's irrational and unreasonable. China doesn't.
1: China's
0: right.
1: Not very rational or reasonable, but relative to Iran, they look like they're pretty level-headed.
0: Exactly. They look like the logical adults in the room compared to the nutcases in Iran because it's some fanatical religious ideology. I mean, it's just simple as that.
1: As for nukes in China, it appears they are trying to take a different tack in nuclear weapons with a concept called escalation to de-escalate, where they have been developing small-yield tactical nuclear weapons that they are expected to use against, for example, like a U.S. carrier group, where it would be a small nuke, but it would not rise to the level of us to strike back with ICBMs and city killers. That's the road they're going down at this point in time.
0: Yeah. So something caused them to pivot in that respect. And it could be pivot a little bit in that respect. And it could be because they do understand that.
1: It's because they can get away with testing the low-yield tactical nukes, and they can't get away with testing bigger ones.
0: Yeah, you can't do that without it being
1: known. They don't have the institutional know-how like Russia and America do for yeah. all the testing that was done in previous decades.
0: I would agree with that to a great extent. So I think that's how the world has stayed intact in the nuclear age, because you think about all the fear-mongering around the AI stuff, and I'm not dismissing it totally and saying that there's nothing there, but we've learned to live with nuclear weapons since we had nuclear weapons back in the 40s, and the world is still in one piece. And there was a lot of feeling, especially through the Cold War era, the 50s, 60s, 70s, that it's any day now, right? Nuclear Armageddon, constantly.
1: And it was the U.S. versus Russia in the space race and the nuclear arms race, and there really wasn't any close third place. And in the AI race, you're seeing China versus America, and because Russia's so tied up with Ukraine, they really don't even have a dog in the hunt in AI. And there are some people looking out to the future pointing out that Russia is squandering their only opportunity to get on the ground floor of this by continuing the hostilities with Ukraine.
0: Yeah. Yeah, and that's... Look, but it's still, though, I think you can draw some alignment, some comparison. It's just kind of a different widget. Instead of talking about physical nuclear bombs, we're talking about digital carnage, which is about the same because everything we operate, everything we enjoy, everything that powers our society, our world, it's got some digital component. That's not a bad thing. It just means that it's got to be guarded. It's got to be protected. And that bad people are looking for a way to destroy that, to compromise, to penetrate. It happens every day. So I was talking earlier, by the way, about the EU president, Ursula von der Leyen. I'm not sure if I pronounced that correctly. She did use the term lazy to describe those who have bank deposits that aren't spending them. And she has actually proposed confiscating the money in these accounts held in trust by financial institutions to try to put it to work in the European nations' economies. And so I had a friend that when I said, you know, that I think one thing we have to protect against that here is we got guns around every corner. You've heard that is one of the reasons this is a difficult country to invade on foot. And that's because we have the right to bear arms in accordance with our Constitution and the Second Amendment. And so it's true. You don't have that sort of freedom with respect to possession of firearms in these other countries. Not even close. And so I was just making the point that despite all our warts, all our challenges, all our problems, and all the complaints, some people are just, like I said, constantly aggrieved. We still have it pretty good from that perspective. And you know what I think, Rhino, keeps the Second Amendment intact? The Second Amendment. That's what keeps it intact. The founders knew that. Our forefathers understood that. And so, now, the problem, of course, is there are nutcases that abuse it. And that's what we have to guard against and protect against. And we have laws to do that, and we have people to do that as well. So, I mean, that's a whole other discussion for a completely different day. But this is just mind-boggling to think that you have the European Central Bank president calling it lazy. She's actually the European Commission president, okay. But calling it lazy that you're not outspending all your money, that you're saving it. And so she wants to penalize you for that. You better get it out and spend it, or we're going to take it. That's essentially what they're saying. It's like the negative interest rates. Remember Japan tried that when their economy was suffering a few years ago? Meaning the bank didn't pay you to keep your money there. You paid them. The idea was, well, if you got to pay them to hold your money, you're not going to keep it there. You're going to go spend it. And that would stimulate the economy. That would matriculate through the economy. That was the theory behind that. Didn't work that well, though. They learned that wasn't a very good strategy.
1: And the people that really did want to save just wound up pumping it into precious metals.
0: Yeah.
1: There's a lot of Chinese homes with a stack of gold bars in the closet just sitting there.
0: Well, in here, what folks are talking about, okay, if they're going to do that, I'm going to crypto. I'm going to put it in crypto. Boy, the crypto folks would be celebrating on that one. We're coming right back in the Element Well studio.

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0: Middays from the Element Well Studio. Let's see. What do we got here? Yes, sir. This is a meme sent by Jerry in Waynesboro. Yes, sir. Your background check came back fine, but I got to see you eat some bacon or it's no sale. in a gun store, holding what looks like, is that a semi-automatic rifle being held there?
1: Pretty cool. An AR platform.
0: Yeah, pretty cool. Bill in Brookhaven says, Cindy Hyde Smith only does Republican meetings. Why doesn't she do open meetings? What do you mean, Bill, exactly? Open meetings? I imagine
2: like town halls and such.
0: Yeah, I don't see that being conducted hardly by anybody across the country. Those seem to be very rare. I agree, though. I would like to see more elected officials, particularly those in Washington, where there seems to be a bigger void of information. I would agree. I'd like to see that. So, but I don't think we can just point to her. I think that's an issue, again, that's rather pervasive across the country with respect to members of Congress. I do recall one that when Brooke Rollins came, Secretary of Agriculture, you remember that, Rhino? Was that last year? And after that, there was a big event at the Ag Museum here in central Mississippi. And the senator was there, and it was packed with folks from the agriculture community, of course, to see the Secretary of Agriculture. But it wasn't a town hall format. It was really more of a social event. She did speak, though, and so did, of course, Secretary Rollins, addressing the farmers. And the subject of the speeches was more related to their industries and their situations. But, I think it'd be good if all of our elected officials in Washington maybe would be a little more inclined to conduct and hold some meetings where the public could come. But got to be careful because people are crazy. And there would be folks that I'm afraid would look to attend and just disrupt to the point you couldn't really do anything constructive or meaningful. It's always a risk as well. Let's see. I'm not sure. There was a question. Was that meme a Muslim joke or what? What's that supposed to be there, Rhino? I share Jerry's, and I can't tell what that person is, what that person's supposed to be. That
2: it looks like a Simpsons character.
0: It does now that I see it, yeah. So I guess that means that we don't want to sell guns to folks that don't eat bacon. I think that's what that's supposed to mean. I'm not sure what all ideologies adhere to that, honestly. Is that something that Muslims do?
2: Yeah, that's a Muslim joke.
0: Okay, I got you. Well, I would just say that, that's obviously not part of the requirements to procure a firearm. That if they meet all the criteria under our law, you got to respect our law. If we have problems with the law and the criteria, let's change the law, is what I would say. Something that is disturbing is recent polls that show capitalism is falling out of favor in this country. And I think that's because a lot of people are kind of associating with capitalism for what ails them and what infuriates them, mainly the price of stuff. And there's a tendency to just blame that on the present system. And I would submit that it's the lack of capitalism in those situations that caused a problem. And so voters are frustrated. They're turning to the Democrats and democratic socialism. They're just looking for change. Anytime somebody's unhappy, they want change. So the cost of everyday items are a hardship. and you're looking at polls that where 61% say gas prices are a major problem. That's up from 48% 2 years ago. 52% say health care costs are up from 44% 2 years ago. Housing costs too high. All the above. Views on tariffs have grown more negative now. 64% say tariffs hurt the economy, up from 57%. Most Democrats and independents, of course, say tariffs hurt, while views among Republicans are somewhat mixed. 41% say they help, 36% hurt, 21% say no difference. 63%, unfortunately, of those polled say the Trump administration has made the economy worse. That's of all registered voters. So, again, though, there's a lot of anti-capitalist sentiment. But are they rejecting capitalism? Because I feel like there's more of this disdain for just big business. And I'll have to say that, to a great extent, that's driven by the rhetoric coming from some Republicans, where they are being critical, condemning big business. But 54% in 2025 had a favorable view of capitalism, compared with 39% who viewed it socialism favorably. That's down from 60% in 2021, so over 4 years that's been the case. So you're seeing this Democrat socialism gain more visibility, more traction. But again, is it that, or is it just big business that they're mad about? Because you see, again, contempt for what most people think are causing problems in their life. They don't like the price of gas. They don't like oil and gas companies. Don't like the price of health care. They don't like insurance companies. That's the one that's kind of mind-boggling, because you don't ever see them get mad about the actual people that charge and are paid to deliver health care, only the insurance companies, and the spread between what they pay, what you pay your insurance company, what the insurance companies pay the providers, and the amount they take in from their insured, not that significant. It's about 2 to 3%. But you don't see people complaining. They're not out with all sorts of anti, say, hospital rhetoric or anti-doctor rhetoric or anti-nurse rhetoric. Maybe a little bit with pharmaceutical companies, but it's all directed at the insurance companies, who for the most part are just pass-through entities. They just take your money, and then they just send it downstream to the people who file the claims. That would be the providers, the hospitals, the clinics, the doctors, the nurses, et cetera, the actual health care services providers. So I guess a little nuanced as well, but it is concerning to see, again, capitalism falling out of favor, especially among the young people in this country. And I think they're somewhat disillusioned, thinking, well, again, the price of gas is high, the price of groceries is high, I can't afford a house, I'm not going to be able to participate in the American dream. We got to change it. We got to just disband capitalism and discontinue it. We got to replace it with something else. And, of course, that vacuum's been filled with socialism, and the Democrat Socialists of America have capitalized on that. You see the little pun I made there.

0: I really like Michael Guest's platform where he sends out texts with surveys, says Jimmy and Madison. I agree he does, and I agree that that's very effective as well. I hope you have responded. I certainly have. And it's across a range of issues, but it's the things that I think are top of mind to voters. He's pretty good about getting those texts out. I'm not sure what source he uses, but there's, as you know, Rhino, powerful tools and third parties that are unbelievable at the use of digital technology to contact people and solicit, obtain, compile information. And so he is doing that. Agree. So this is something else from Ben. He says, how sad is it to see Mitch McConnell return in the condition he is? His family should be ashamed for allowing this to happen. You could argue the same thing, I think, about Joe Biden, you know, where his wife insisted that he run, and then she was the one that really pushed him to run for a second term. I don't know if you guys have seen this, a bit of a bombshell report. This come out here from a Democrat insider, described themselves as an ex-Democrat insider, says that they ran a poll, a secret poll for Biden replacements, and it showed Kamala Harris at the bottom of the poll. Yet that's who they promoted, and that's who they thrust into that position. Probably good for us, honestly, although the field was weak. But that just shows you a little DEI at work. Coming right back.
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9: 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I'm Caleb Saylor. Morgan Freeman has been announced as the celebrity guest picker during College Game Day's visit in Oxford.
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0: The iconic Mississippi actor will join panelists during Saturday's live airing. College Game Day will be in the Grove on the Ole Miss campus from 8 until 11 a.m. as a preview of the highly anticipated matchup between the Rebels and LSU. Saturday's game will kick off at Vaught-Hemingway Stadium at 6:30 p.m. and will air on ABC as well as participating SuperTalk Mississippi stations. In the meantime, officials have beefed up security in Oxford in preparation for a very busy weekend highlighted by the Rebels looking to take down former head coach Lane Kiffin. 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

We're back with you in the Element Wealth Studio. Appreciate you joining us as we enter the final two segments of hour three of middays on this Friday Eve, as Rhino says. So let's see. I had something here on the C-Spire text line that I was looking for. It was a man in Ocean Springs. Says a lot of health care dollars go to people that are not directly providing health care. For instance, a lot goes to executives and others at insurance companies, as well as administrators of hospitals, etc. Reimbursements to providers, particularly primary care providers, have not gone up nearly as much as the cost associated with delivering health care. Well, sure, man. And I said I included clinics, hospitals in that list of where the insurance reimbursements go. I haven't researched your point there about primary care physicians not really realizing an increase in reimbursements, but it could be, however, though, that their pay has increased. So even without the reimbursements increasing, and it depends on kind of the structure and the nature of the entity of the organization. And so, yeah, there are some overhead costs like there are in running any business associated with the business that are part of the business model. My only point that I just wanted to make was that the money you pay to your insurance company turns around and goes out the door to the people who file the claims on your behalf. Or it could go

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1: Policies. The insurance company simply pays the provider or whoever paid for it for that, or provided, I should say, for the services. And again, that could come in the form of a claim made by the provider themselves or the individual who received the services, just depending on the nature of their insurance and the arrangement with the provider and the insurance company. But the big thing is, of course, that the cost of insurance is expected to rise commercial coverage by some 9% in 2027. That's going to certainly spark lots of complaints, lots of controversy, and employers are going to be receiving those notifications. Most people in this country that have commercial insurance do obtain it through their employer's group coverage, is what it's called. And that those notifications go out pretty soon here. When you some of them, I think, are going out now, as a matter of fact, where the insurance companies are informing employers, hey, here's what the premiums are for the various categories next year. And employees then, during the so-called open enrollment period, sign up, renew, or they can get off if they choose to. So we'll see where all that goes. But that's definitely going to be a factor in the old affordability narrative. I don't think there's any question. Breaking: SEAL Team 6 is deployed to Oxford, says Jerry in Waynesboro. May be that way. Gary in the Berg says, I'd like to see the president announce they are going to amend IRA accounts to allow individuals to withdraw up to $80,000 each year after age 59 and a half free of income tax. This doesn't function like the Roth, but would be very good for seniors who did not have a Roth IRA as an option, and others as well. I'd like to see this done as soon as possible before the election. Withdrawal can be any time in the year one turns 59 and a half. So, Gary, think about this now. If you've got an IRA account, 401k account, that is subject to income tax upon withdrawal, when you start taking money out of it, you've been saving while you're working during those years, and then you attain retirement age and you want to start withdrawing the money you've been parking in your account, you realize your contributions are pre-tax. So what is happening in this case is that the amount you're parking in that 401k plan, it has totally skirted tax. So if you make $1,000 a month and you put $100 of it in that 401k plan, you're only taxed on $900 while you're working. And then that $100, if you withdraw it, you've totally avoided income tax in that case. Roths are different, but when you convert to a Roth IRA from a traditional, you pay tax at that point on the amount in the account, but then all the gains realized from that point forward are not subject to tax, and thus the withdrawals aren't, of course. So I hear you. I mean, I'd love to see that too. Why don't we just say no income tax? Because that's kind of what this is. This basically says this income is not subject to income tax whatsoever, and that may be received negatively by a lot of folks, I'm afraid. I personally think the best...
2: Well, I mean, some people yesterday were taking the comments from Secretary Scott Bessent to mean stop paying taxes.
1: Altogether?
2: Yeah, well, he didn't say that. He came out and said, basically, if people change their withholding and quit letting the government hold their money without paying any interest on it, just to get it back as a refund, if people would change their withholding, they would get an automatic real wage increase with every paycheck. But social media being social media, some people took that to mean stop paying your taxes.
1: Oh my gosh. No, I couldn't agree more. I can't tell you through the years how many people have asked me just that.

0: that? How should I do that? Just random people, not just employees. But and I always tell them, don't let the government use your money. There's now, you know this as well as I do. A lot of people like the idea of getting a refund. And I've explained to them, well, that just means the government held your money and used your money. Don't let them do that. You should structure your withholding such that you break even. Maybe even owe money. Because if you figure out you owe money and you pay it, well, then you don't have a big interest and penalty situation. So, yeah, I totally agree with the Treasury Secretary. You're loaning your money to the government interest-free is what you're doing. Don't do that. But a lot of people, I like that refund. You know, they like that lump sum. Well, no disrespect here, but that to some extent suggests you're not good at managing money.
1: But even in that situation, you can talk to your HR, you can talk to your bank, and you can set it up to where if you change your withholding.
0: Yeah.
1: So change your withholding, your next paycheck is X number of dollars more. You can set everything up to where that same amount will come out and sit in an account.
0: Totally right.
1: That you have access to year-round instead of having to wait till tax day and afterwards.
0: I'm on board. Don't let the Treasury Secretary, I think, is offering good advice. Don't let the federal government use your money. Figure out a way to use theirs or put your money to work is really the better way to say that. So, yeah, but I get it. Now, people could misinterpret that because there's confusion about paying your taxes through payroll deductions and how much you actually owe in paying taxes. There are a lot of people that say, well, gee, I did my tax return and I didn't owe anything, therefore I didn't pay any taxes. Yeah, you did, all throughout the year, if you're just a standard W-2 employee. Of course you did. Now, those that don't have W-2 income but have other sources of income, pay estimates. I fit into that category. I pay quarterly estimates. Every year we do a tax return. And by the way, the IRS has all kinds of crazy rules. They call it safe harbor rules because you don't know what's going to happen next year. And so the IRS says, well, as long as you at least pay what you owed last year, you can take a safe harbor. You may have a big liability once you square it up and you make those quarterly payments. Then you do your tax return to find out that wasn't enough. They give you a break there because as long as you meet the safe harbor rules. And there's some calculations involved in that. You need a tax professional to help if you're in that situation. But those, for example, who are self-employed, this is exactly what they have to do. They have to pay estimates in to, because you can't just wait the whole year and say, oh, looks like I owe taxes. I didn't pay anything throughout the year. Then the IRS says, I'm sorry, you're going to have to pay some penalties and interest. Coming right back with the final segment.
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0: segment on middays. So Rhino, tell the folks about the toilets in New York. What's going on there?
1: Yeah, Mom Donnie rolled out some robo-toilets for the people in the five boroughs. They have a list of where all they're installed, but the people in the Magnolia State don't really care where they're installed, but they will likely find something humorous about this story because they're automated. You have to have either a tap card or you text a number and it lets you in the bathroom. But there's a timer, a 10-minute timer. And as you get close to running out of time, a little voice comes over the speaker inside the bathroom and starts telling you you're running out of time. And then, when 10 minutes is up, there's a little chime, and the speaker says in English and in Spanish, "Attention, your use time has expired. The door is opening now." And then the automated door slides open, whether you're done with your business or not. But, talking about toilets in New York, I think there's something like 1,000 public restrooms for the entire five boroughs of New York City. So you're talking about 5 million people having access to 1,000 public toilets. So they're trying to alleviate some of that problem because they put out something in the neighborhood of 10, 15,000 tickets for public urination in New York City per year. And there are some people that are upset about these new toilets, not because they're upset that they're going to run out of time in 10 minutes. No. The Free to Pee Coalition is concerned that it raises access issues for homeless New Yorkers. Many may not have a smartphone or be able to easily obtain a tap card to open these restrooms.
0: Oh, my God. Boy, some of these folks are masters at finding a cause, are they not?
1: The Free to Pee Coalition.
0: So what you're saying is that if you don't get done with your business in time, they don't want you. I should say you could be exposed during your squatting.
1: You will be finishing your business exposed.
0: That's awesome.
1: They also go on to say that there's sensors in there that can determine if somebody has prolonged their stay even after the door is open, and they'll go check on you, and they are authorized to call the police and get you out of there if you're hanging around too long.
0: Oh my gosh, gee whiz. Jerry in Waynesboro says, "I pay more retired than when I own my business. They're killing me." Well, that would indicate, Jerry, maybe you've got some investments that are doing really well and throwing off a bunch of income you're having to pay taxes on, or maybe you're liquidating those investments in realizing a capital gain. I personally think one of the best things we could do from a tax perspective is reduce the capital gains rate. I'd really like to see us get rid of capital gains taxes. And I have also shared that sentiment here in the state of Mississippi as we go through this 14-year period that we're embarking upon to eliminate the estate income tax. At a minimum right now, we could index, as I talked about yesterday, capital gains to inflation. We should be able to do that right now. And I think that would actually provide a boost to our economy. I just think it makes money move, and it makes people more excited about investing and taking risk and growing businesses in our state and really in our country. So I really hope that the Congress was going to take that up from a federal perspective. It was talked about as a possible reconciliation 3.0, but it just didn't get anywhere, and that's unfortunate. Mo says, "For over 20 years, my wife was self-employed as a barber and beautician. I made sure to pay her self-employment taxes," yeah, also known as SE taxes. Self-employment taxes now, Mo's, that's actually Social Security and Medicare. You're paying both sides of it. Income taxes, of course, are part of that. "I wanted to make sure she was eligible for Social Security and Medicare." Yeah, okay, you go ahead and say that. Thank you. "In the military, you never know what's going to happen." Absolutely. And if you don't pay in when you get ready to retire and say, "Wait a second, we don't have any money here for you, we don't have any record of you paying in." I think you have to have 40 quarters to qualify for Social Security Medicare benefits. "My experience," says Jake in the Delta, "with employees is that they aren't good with managing money and cannot prepare to pay a little tax if it's not withheld during the year. I've explained the government using your money, but they are fine with that versus having to pay a little. My experience is the same, Jake. I'll tell you that. And that's kind of what I was saying earlier, Rhino, is that all the people I've counseled and said, man, don't let the government. If they say, look at this big refund, that means the government was using your money. That's not something to celebrate. I know you like that lump sum. I get it. But you let them use your dang, your money. Don't let them do that because they don't pay you for it. You don't get any interest. We didn't get to it today, and I will put it on the list for tomorrow. Ask Rhino to remind me of it. But, you know, we got these House committees that the Speaker of the House created back in the summer and the kind of the off-season here, as I like to call it, intercession period. And one of the things they're looking at is your car tags and your property taxes. And so I have a report to talk about tomorrow. Is it possible that our car tags will get cheaper? I'll just say this as a teaser for tomorrow. I wouldn't count that money just yet. We'll cover that tomorrow, though, back in the Element Well studio. Until then, stay safe and God bless everyone.
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3: News. I'm Therese Crowley. Stopping AI monsters, but the Senate killed the kill switch proposed by Senator John Kennedy for developers to install. Senator Marsha Blackburn on what people want.
4: They want to see some smart regulation around AI. They know we have to beat China on this. They want to protect their privacy and their data, and I support that.
3: President Trump tells reporters we're near the end of the war with Iran. House Democrat leader Hakeem Jeffries doesn't believe it. It won't rule out impeaching War Secretary Pete Hegseth if Democrats win the midterms.
5: Pete Hegseth should have never been confirmed. This guy is the most unqualified so-called Secretary of War in American history.
3: And the White House withdraws its ICE director nominee, former Oklahoma trooper Richard Schroyer. 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
7: With your Delta weather forecast, I'm JT Mitchell. It's shaping up to be the hottest September 17th since 1953. That according to the National Weather Service. Daytime highs at 100 flat with the feel like highs at 106. Come nighttime, the skies should stay clear, but still kind of humid out there. Overnight lows at 70 degrees.
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9: Reporting for Supertalk News, I'm Griffin Redd. A man was shot and killed at a home in Bolton on Wednesday. According to the Hinds County Sheriff's Office, 27-year-old Chadrick Brown was fatally shot on September 16th. Later, 46-year-old Donta Bell was arrested and charged with murder and felony possession of a firearm in connection to Brown's death. Officials reportedly found multiple shell casings outside the home as well as two handguns. A multi-vehicle crash left two police officers injured on Wednesday morning on Highway 603. According to the Bay St. Louis Police Department, two officers were assisting a semi-truck that had been disabled on the road when a separate vehicle struck both units. The department reported that both officers sustained minor injuries and were reportedly fine enough to not require immediate medical attention. The department later issued a statement reminding drivers to slow down and remain alert when approaching an emergency or disabled vehicle.
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12: 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On Wednesday, Linea owner and founder Marisol Doyle received recognition in Naples, Italy when her Cleveland pizzeria was named among the top 50 in the world. 50 Top Pizza named Linea the 38th best pizzeria in the entire world. Mississippi's youngest and brightest will continue to be recognized for their academic excellence, along with the teachers who shape them under a new organization. The Mississippi Business Alliance Foundation and the Kelly Jean Cook Senior Charitable Foundation have jointly announced that the Cook Foundation will manage the Student Teacher Achievement Recognition Program to ensure one of Mississippi's longest-standing academic recognitions continue. The STAR program recognizes hundreds of high school students and teachers in Mississippi every year. With SuperTalk News, I'm Griffin Ray.
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15: I'm Steve Azar, and I'm on the other side of the microphone, meaning I'm asking the questions this time, and oh, have mercy for the airwaves. I spent 20 years in Music City, wrote and made some hits, traveled the world, and then moved my family back to the birthplace of American music and where the magnolia trees prosper. And now every time I put my feet on Mississippi soil, when I'm off the road, well, I'm at peace. On this show, it's all about hearing the story straight from the mouths of the friends I've made along the way, their journey to success. Heck, there might be someone on, I don't even know, but you know how us Mississippi types are. We tend to take well to new company. In a Mississippi Minute, all 60 of them. I'm Steve Azar.

0: Hey, folks, time for another In a Mississippi Minute. Steve Azar here reminding you extraordinary things. Come and visit Mississippi.org. We're the birthplace of America's music. We're going to head on over to Georgia today, and I got to tell you something. There's some musicians over there that have changed the world, and no doubt this is one of their treasures. Today on a Mississippi Minute, speaking of extraordinary, a musician whose career is a testament to artistry, perseverance, and basically the power of music. He's an acclaimed guitarist, vocalist, composer, producer, educator in Macon, Georgia's official music ambassador. Me being the music and culture ambassador of Mississippi, we should get along. Blind since infancy, his unique sound seamlessly blends Southern rock, jazz, blues, Americana, and soul, creating music that's as emotionally compelling as it is technical. Throughout his career, he shared stages with legendary artists like James Brown, the B-52s, Bad Company, Lee Bryce, and my old pal, who I beat on Celebrity Wheel of Fortune back in the day, Trisha Yearwood. Sorry, Trisha. His accomplishments extend far beyond the stage. He's an inductee into the Atlanta Country Music Hall of Fame, a Georgia Music Awards Jazz Artist of the Year, and like so many greats down here in Mississippi, a passionate advocate for music education there in Georgia. That says it all about the man. His recordings, including Mixture and Ironies, Pain and the Light that Guides, showcase an artist who continues to evolve while remaining deeply rooted in authentic musical experiences. He's preparing to release what may be one of the most significant projects of his career, a six-song live EP recorded at the legendary Les Paul Studio in Los Angeles. Not only was it captured live by a classic power trio using an original eight-track channel, all tube, now you guys just hang in with us, all tube mixing console dating back to approximately 1948. I mean, they didn't have digital stuff back then. But he also became the first artist to ever granted the opportunity to record in this remarkable studio. How about that? Through his longstanding commitment to music education, I want to talk to him about that as well. He's gained access to this space to make a historic record. Please welcome the wildly talented Joey Stuckey. What's up, Joey?
1: Oh, Steve, it's you. It's you up, my friend.
0: You're so kind. You're so kind. Are you in Georgia right now?
1: I am. Yeah. We were in LA for about 17 days, and we had a 12-hour session at the Les Paul Studio, and then I said, "Well, it's silly to be up here and just do one thing." So I did a bunch of things. We ended up performing at the Whiskey A Go Go, and we did some more recording at the drummer's house, and I went over to Harmon HQ and got experience all their JBL speakers and their AKG headphones, and I mean, we just did. I even ended up at the La Brea Tar Pits. Doing the backstage tour, checking out some fossils. So we did all kinds of stuff.
0: hey, let's talk about, you obviously have been a loss of a sense that we all can take for granted every day. But with that, and listening to you, the Jeff Healy's, the Ronnie Millsaps, we talked about Johnny Neal before we came on air, all these, Ray Charles, you talked about, the Stevie Wonder, all these great musicians who lack one sense, the ability to see, but it's almost like you guys get triple the love when it comes to your hearing, your smell, your ability to hit pitch and all of that. What is it about that allows you or forces you to be that much greater with all the other senses?
1: Well, interestingly, so I had a brain tumor and it took my sight and my sense of smell, which is actually how I tricked my wife into marriage, because I told her that she would always look and smell perfect. And she said, "I'll take that deal." And she's been taking it for 23 years.
0: You're a good man.
1: Yeah. So it also took my endocrine system. So I don't make adrenaline. And I've got all kind of other weird things that I have to deal with. But what I will tell you is, There is some good scientific data that's sort of new. I'm a numbers guy. I like to see peer-reviewed research. But there's some data that seems to suggest if you go blind early enough, I was basically 18 months old. Mm-hmm. So if you go blind early enough, your visual cortex will actually start to process audio. And that tracks with my experience. And so I don't think my ears are physiologically better. What I think is that I know how to process information through them faster and more accurately than some of my sighted counterparts. So, you know, that's, I think that's the thing. I mean, you know, I tell my students, like, so if you have a phone with 10 apps open, it runs slower than a phone with one app open. And so I'm just listening. That's all I'm doing. I'm not doing anything else but listening. And so, you know, I think that's a compelling reason to hire me as a producer or an engineer, because your record is the only thing that's in my world. And and that is it. So music for me is solace, it's comfort, it's joy, it's education, it's unity, it's spiritual healing, but it's also like the thing that I really perceive. So I don't really, you know, perceive anything else. I mean, I got hands, I can feel stuff, but people don't like to be groped like they used to, apparently. So we don't do that anymore. Yeah, but anyway, I'm just kidding.
0: No,
1: but,
0: you don't. No,
1: but,
0: sorry.
1: But I mean, you know, it's true. I mean, you know, I'm really just kind of a walking set of ears.
0: you know, you bring something up. You know, I worked with some great producers early on in my career, and we failed. And I'm going to tell you, they were trying to make me them. The songwriters, I had incredible. I wrote for Roger Murrah for quite a while, Mark Allen Springer, Rafe Van. I mean, I had a bunch of Rafe Van Hoy, Rick Sanchez, whose dad was one of the founders of BMI. He was the head of A&R at Atlantic. And the one thing that it was tricky. So, but we go in the studio with these world-class producers who were on fire. They would literally try to make me them, and there wasn't a lot of listening. You bring up listening right now. I've always felt like once I figured myself out, and I worked with a lot of younger artists and produced a lot of records, I decided I'm riding shotgun. I'm going to listen, and I'm going to just every once in a while when they need to be steered. Hey, by the way, you missed that turn. You know, I'm sort of using the analogy of driving. But you know what I'm saying? It's like you can't be the one in the driver's seat when you're making another artist's record. You got to be riding shotgun, and you end up participating – incredibly, but the record ends up being theirs, right?
1: Well, yeah, it's got to be. Yeah.
0: Yeah.
1: I have a friend that fancies himself a producer, but he's not successful. And the reason for that is, you know, he thinks that every female vocalist has to sound like Adele or it's not a record. I mean, that's just silly. We've got Adele. She's amazing. I love her. We don't need another one. You know, so our job is, you're right. Our job is to bring out the most authentic you. Like to find the ways of giving you comfort, inspiration, and, you know, meeting the technical requirements that we need.
0: Sure.
1: You know, but I'll sacrifice technique for heart any day. So,
0: oh, no,
1: you know.
0: Come on. I mean, come on. That's what people are emotionally connected to what you just said. I mean, that's how they gravitate toward music. They want to be moved. Whatever emotion that the song evokes, they want to be moved. You know, by the way, that friend that you just talked about is not your friend anymore if he hears this show.
1: That's all right.
0: You got plenty of friends. No, I love that. You know, is there anything better than when you're working with the next generation of artists or whoever, and they're getting it? And you're going, I mean, how inspiring and beautiful is it to you when you're in the room when it's working like that?
1: Oh, man. I mean, there's nothing better. I can't oversell this enough. I mean, when I wake up in the morning, I don't make adrenaline. So I feel like I've been run over by a truck first thing in the morning. And it takes me about 2 hours to get all my pills gobbled down and all this stuff I do. And the reason I go through that with a smile is because I get to go make a record the rest of the day. And so, like, for me, this is the work is the thing. Like, I Grammys are great. That's fine. And I'm not saying I'd turn one down. $1 million. That's fine too. But it's the work of bringing this art to fruition. That's the thing. And man, when somebody is finding their stride and becoming fully realized as an artist, and you're able to help give them that experience, there is nothing better. I mean, I love it.
0: Joey Stuckey's my guest today. Incredible artist. Check him out everywhere you stream music, because Joey and I know you don't pay for it anymore. Ha ha. That's a joke. I'm always messing with y'all out there. Visit Mississippi.org. Check it out. Just like you can eat your way around Georgia, you can do the same in Mississippi. Incredible chefs, incredible music in both places. We'll be right back with the wonderful Joey Stuckey.

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9: I'm loving this conversation. This man right here has got

0: serious soul. Now, see, we're on air right now, but I love you calling me fantastic. I'm going to make sure my wife hears that in a little bit. So I'm going to record that and run it on a loop all day until it just drives her crazy.
1: Make that her ringtone.
0: It's going to be her ringtone. Joey Stuckey is my guest today. Visit Mississippi.org allows me to have such guests into my ninth year. Who would allow me on the radio for over 9 years? Super Talk Mississippi. I'm grateful for them. I'm grateful for visitmississippi.org. Great folks over there. They're family. Speaking of family, when it comes to being in the studio, you'd like this man to be with you. Hey, Joey, I want to talk about your guitar style. I mean, I've seen in writing, not written by anybody that you know, that they've compared you to Jeff Beck. Yeah. I mean, that's crazy. Like, and so you, but you have so many influences, it sounds like to me. You grew up in a very versed, storied musical area like I did in Mississippi. How was it, or was it complicated? How was it on your journey of finding yourself and the way you play? You can get compared to people along the way, and that's awesome and stuff. But you know, you have to find yourself at some point to separate yourself from everybody else. I mean, what was that journey like growing up in Georgia?
1: Yeah, so you know, so my first part of my life, I was in Florida until I was 15.
0: Okay, so you grew up half your life in Florida. Okay,
1: yeah, and then we moved to Georgia when I was 15. Now, for my parents, that was a return home for them. Sure. But what was interesting about that is my initial musical journey was obsessed with the Beatles. As a kid, you know, I wore those records out. And so that was my real early influence was the Beatles. And then when we moved on to Georgia, I had never heard of the Allman Brothers or Wet Willie or any of those, or Marshall Tucker. And this area was just inundated with that sound and with those storied, you know, musicians. And it was a real change because that was my first sort of entree into, you know, the blues and Southern rock and all that kind of stuff. And Duane Allman. And, you know, so those were the first time I'd ever experienced that. At the same time, I was going through that epiphany with those artists because of being in Macon, Georgia, where Otis Redding and Little Richard are from, and the Allman Brothers spent a decade here. Then I was also getting introduced to jazz by bands like Spira Gyra and the Manhattan Transfer. And then I was also being an angsty teenager. I was listening to the alternative music of my generation. So I was listening to the Smiths and Nirvana and all this stuff. And the thing is, I loved it all. And, you know, I loved, my dad brought me up on like Hank Williams Sr. and all the, you know, we were talking about Charlie Pride earlier before we got on the air. And, you know, so all this stuff. So it all just sort of swirled around me. And I realized that I was an eclectic soul and I loved it all. And I was like, why do I have to make a choice? Like, why do I have to be one thing or the other? Why can't I just do it all? So,
0: because when we grew up, records folks were saying, where's your focus?
1: Yeah.
0: And now, it seems like artists are really gravitating just toward making great songs, great music, how they want to make it at the time.
1: Yeah. And honestly, I'll tell you, the money in our business is it's just not there. It's just, you know, you're getting paid 0.2 cents, and, you know,
0: it's crazy.
1: Yeah. So, you know, when I tour, I sell a lot of merch. That's great. But when I don't, I mean, you know, so the thing is, I think artists have really leaned into being who they are because there's really not a lot of profit in the whole marketing funnel, targeting your audience. All this stuff just is sort of outmoded, you know, in the way that we collect revenue now. So I think more, and I have recently rededicated myself to doing things that interest me. And somebody will say, well, why are you playing that weird chord? Because it interests me. If it doesn't interest me, I'm not doing it. I don't want to do it.
0: Right. You know? Right. So, right. Well, you got to, it makes you whatever, what makes you feel good, especially when we're playing music. You were supposed to be happy, by the way.
1: Absolutely.
0: When we're doing, even when we're sad, what makes you happy? Playing music, writing music. You know, it's crazy.
1: I have performed, and I'm not saying this was wise, okay? I'm not saying it was wise, but I have performed with 102 fever before and not been at my best. But as long as I am, as long as I am joyful, as long as I am intentional, then all that other stuff isn't important. That transmits to the audience. There is something that you know, travels between the audience and the performer.
0: Sure.
1: And as long as I have a good time on stage, even if I'm not at my best, they have a good time. So that's all that really matters.
0: Yeah, that's who I want to be in the ring with right now is you, because that's not fighting against you. I want to be on your tag team.
1: Absolutely.
0: I want to be on your tag. I'm a tag team partner because I love that about you. Yeah. I love it. Well, we've got that's so funny. We've got I've had some great shows when I've been sick as a dog. And
1: I
0: just gotta play. You gotta play through it. You gotta, you know, crazy. Do you ever play in the rain? I like the rain, and for some crazy reason,
1: you know,
0: about the rain.
1: I always worry about getting electrocuted. So
0: I know. Well, it's almost happened to us, but we've you know, you get out there and you think you're mightier than whatever, and it's a little bit stupid. But we've tested it a couple times. I got to tell you.
1: Yeah, I will say one time it was just me and the acoustic guitar, and I was playing. And forgive me because I can't remember who the name of this team anymore. But I'm an avid baseball fan, and one of my goals is to experience a game in every park in North America. I've seen 11 so far. And I was playing for a double A team that had some amazing people that had come from their team, like Renteria and all these different guys. And they were in Chicago. I was in Chicago. I was like, hey, can I come out and do some music for you? Maybe do the national anthem, maybe play a couple tunes before the game. And it was just me and the acoustic guitar, and it rained on me the whole time. But I'm fine.
0: All right, Joey, let me ask you something. You're talking about going to see what's it like for you to watch a baseball game without your vision?
1: I'll tell you this. So it depends on where you sit. If I get the right seats, and honestly, it doesn't happen often, but if I get the right seats, I can oftentimes tell what's a ball, you know, what's a foul, yeah, just by the way the bat sounds against the ball, or the way that.
0: Oh, come on, that's awesome.
1: It's true. Yes. Awesome. Now, it doesn't often happen that I'm in the right seats, but my lovely wife will describe things to me as needed. Sometimes I may wear headphones. I don't like doing that at the baseball games live, but I do like the commentators. But I'd rather be in the moment with everybody else. Now, what I will tell you is there's a really interesting new device out called One Court. I have been a beta tester for this device. It allows the blind to feel the motion of the ball on the court. So it's about the size of an iPad. It has a rubber top, and the field is laid out. Yeah, the field is laid out in raised rubber rings and stuff, and you put your hand on it, and you can feel the ball traveling around the field.
0: Oh,
1: and
0: come
1: it
0: on.
1: Also, yeah, it's amazing. And it also has a very limited AI function that gives you some basic information through headphones. You know, and like that kind of thing. So it's coming out. I've beta tested it for a number of different games. I went to my first basketball game and had a blast. And so it really is interesting. There's a home version coming out, so you can use it in conjunction with the TV broadcast. So it's really amazing. So, but you know, before all that happened, I just kind of absorbed the energy and just kind of listened. And we were at Dodger Stadium one night when Will Smith hit a grand slam. That was pretty exciting.
0: Wow.
1: So I love it. I love it. The radio experience is the best experience for me, but you know, that's not as much fun when you're watching it with people.
0: Yeah. Oh, yeah. Well, because
1: the TV and the radio are out of sync, and you know, it's just a whole thing.
0: Yeah. I'm good pals with a guy named Mick Gillespie, who's in the Cubs organization calling AAA, but sometimes the big games. And obviously we grew up with Harry Carey, and my dear, dear pal, he's like a father to me, is Reggie Smith. And he's getting inducted into the Dodgers Hall of Fame this year. Already in the Red Sox Hall of Fame. Great guy, great man. And just to hear him talk baseball and relate it to life. But he relates it to life. Joey, it's the best. We're going to take a quick break. You never know where this conversation is going to lead. It sounds like Joey and I have known each other since we were six, and we just met. Joey Stuckey's my guest. Please check his music out. Just incredible artistry. Check out Irony's Pain and the Light That Guides. Incredible record. This man can write a song. And he can play guitar. We'll be right back. Go to visitmississippi.org. This man is in Macon, Georgia, the music ambassador of that hallowed ground. I call our hallowed ground Mississippi. Macon's pretty dang hallowed, I got to tell you. We'll be right back. I'm Steve Azar.

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7: Reporting for SuperTalk News, I'm Griffin Ray. A man was shot and killed at a home in Bolton on Wednesday. According to the Hinds County Sheriff's Office, 27-year-old Chadrick Brown was fatally shot on September 16th. Later, 46-year-old Donta Bell was arrested and charged with murder and felony possession of a firearm in connection to Brown's death. Officials reportedly found multiple shell casings outside the home as well as two handguns. A multi-vehicle crash left two police officers injured on Wednesday morning on Highway 603. According to the Bay St. Louis Police Department, two officers were assisting a semi-truck that had been disabled on the road when a separate vehicle struck both units. The department reported that both officers

0: sustained minor injuries and were reportedly fine enough to not require immediate medical attention. The department later issued a statement reminding drivers to slow down and remain alert when approaching an emergency or disabled vehicle.
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6: I'm having a hoot with Joey Stuckey. We've talked about nothing that I've got in front of me so far, because that's how comfortable I feel. I didn't know we were going baseball, but we're there. Visit Mississippi.org. When I was a kid growing up, what led me to Jackson, Mississippi, we were all about the Mets. And we got to see the 86 Mets wow. play spring training against our minor league ball club. And then they switched it to the Braves years later. But that was pretty cool. So that's why I grew up a Mets fan in Greenville, Mississippi, because you know, I was used to going to see the Jackson Mets. And then they switched on us. And I was like, wait a minute. What's going on here? Anyway, visit Mississippi.org. Okay, so Joey, let's talk about this, the record, Irony's Pain and the Light, the Gods. I want to know how your songwriting has evolved before that, since then, and to now. Like what moves you to write? And then what was the title? Tell me what it means.
7: Well, so I've had a weird life, Steve. I graduated high school when I was 14, and then I went to college when I was 16, and you know, I've had a lot of experiences. I've almost died a bunch of times, you know, just a lot of life happened to me, and so I just write about, you know, I don't really think about it too much. I tend to just get the guitar in my hand and just strum around, and you know, within a few minutes something interesting will happen, and I'll say, oh, that's let's see where this goes, and then I will typically have I'm very thoughtful for the first hour of the day, and then it's pretty much all nonsense after that. I just you know, I'm pretty quiet the first hour of the day. I have a lot on my mind, a lot on my heart, and mm-hmm. I think about things, I ponder things, I wrestle with questions. And so those things come out in the songs, you know, pretty effortlessly, really. I mean, a lot of my stuff is, you know, 10, 15 minute songwriting session, and then I'm done. And I went to music school. I've learned a bunch of stuff. I know all my theory, all that, but I tend not to overthink it, because I think it loses something when I do. So my thought, my chops come into play in the studio when I'm arranging, you know, mm-hmm. bass lines versus horn lines versus what, you know, that's where I kind of use the cerebral part. But for the songwriting itself, I just don't. And I just sort of let whatever's on my mind or my heart kind of come out. Now, what will happen is I'll take the inspiration as far as it goes. And sometimes sometimes it'll stop. And then I'll say, okay, I'll come back to this, you know, tomorrow or the next day when the inspiration's fresh. So like, for example, just recently I wrote a song called Sister Time. And I wrote the verse and the chorus, and I thought, what is this song about? I don't even

0: No.
1: Yeah.
0: And then the next day I came back. I was like, oh, I know what it's about now. And so,
1: you know, it's funny because sometimes, you know, you got to go into the room. You got to put yourself in the room, they say, right?
0: Yeah,
1: But when you get to a certain point, the pen a lot of times will jump into your hand, and
0: yeah.
1: it'll sort of take over. And that's almost like it was when we were kids. And then you go through all these learning phases, and some of it's ugly duckling, right? And then you get to this point where when the pen grabs it, it knows what it's doing. You know,
0: you put in your 10,000 hours. You know what I mean? Like,

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1: But just, you know, I got stuff I want to get done. So, I really want to, I like to work all the time. That's just kind of how I'm wired. But anyway, what I was going to say is that you know, I focused on this technical stuff real early on and really woodshedded a lot so that what I could do later was not think and just let everything mm-hmm. happen spiritually. And basically, I was training myself to get out of my own way. And that's kind of how I feel about it. So I worked real hard to be physically a good ability with my hands and stuff like that, with my guitar, and good ability with my voice, so that I could really just be limited only by my inspiration. Mm-hmm. And not like, oh gosh, I'm not able to play. I imagine this, but I can't play it. I don't want to have that. So that's why, but the technique is not the end of the journey. It's where it's just the start. A lot of people kind of stop. Oh, I've become technically proficient, and they sort of stop growing. And I think that's a real mistake. I mean, I think right. You're always supposed to be learning and growing. And the early records were very angsty.
2: yeah. But that's okay. There, you know, I mean, really, my first record, nobody in the world needs to hear. But let me ask you this. So where do you draw a line, though, when you've gotten all the technical parts there, but where do you draw the line when it has to be raw emotion? And you got to leave the technical stuff in the bedroom or the woodshed or whatever.
1: Yeah, I got you. Well, so one of the things that I talk about, in fact, I was going to tell you, I'm actually a very big fan of Mississippi. I've not been in many places, but one of my favorite places in Mississippi is a little town called Hattiesburg. I love it because I love the university there.
2: And Southern Mississippi, great school. Man. Great. I love it.
1: I went down there and did about 3-4 days of master classes in the music department, and did a couple of shows with me and the guitar and all that kind of stuff. So one of the things that I'm real passionate about is talking about something that sounds like a conflict in terms, but it's basically I'm a perfectionist that doesn't believe perfection is obtainable. So that sounds like cognitive dissonance, right? So it's like, oh, that's crazy. But what I'm saying is that basically – you always want to do your best. You always want to shoot for the highest standards you can. But what I think about now, and this is whether it's songwriting or mixing a record or performing or whatever it is, you know you're done when the song communicates. So I could spend the rest of my life on one song and find something wrong with it. I mean, I really could. I could pick it apart forever. So how do you stop?
2: Stop.
1: So
2: exactly.
1: You say, it communicated. So I have a song that has a lot of technical flaws. I won't go into all the details now, but mm-hmm. it has a lot of technical flaws. It's my most popular song. And the reason is because the mission of the song was to communicate joy. And it does that. And so it's done. I can point out all kinds of things that are wrong with it, but it doesn't really matter. And I do this as part of my talk. I do a lot of talks for colleges and universities and stuff. And I have a lecture that I do called How to Avoid Sound Blindness and Return to Critical Listening. And that's a nice fancy title. But what I do is I pull up these hit songs mm-hmm. as part of the lecture, and I tell them the chart position and how many of the records they've sold. I said, now I'm going to tell you how all the things that are wrong with it. And so I pick it apart and tell you, oh, this is wrong, this is wrong, this is wrong, this is wrong. And then it's like, anybody care? Nope, nobody cares. It's still a hit song because it's a great song. And it communicated. So all those flaws, I've begun to feel in the last 6-7 years that my limitations are actually just as interesting as my abilities. And I think they are equally, if you allow them to work for you, they can be equally compelling in your art.
2: Joey Stuckey's my guest. Please check his music out. Just incredible artistry. Check out Ironies, Pain, and the Light That Guides. We'll be right back. Go to visitmississippi.org. I'm Steve Azar.

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4: A bipartisan bill would give the government the ability to shut down powerful AI models if they're deemed capable of causing catastrophic harm. Representatives Ted Lieu and Nathaniel Moran are proposing giving the kill switch powers to the Department of Homeland Security. Policymakers were spooked again when two of OpenAI's models escaped their testing environment, made their way to the internet, and accessed a different AI company called Hugging Face. A separate bipartisan bill would require AI companies to have safety plans, independent audits, incident reporting, and would give the Commerce Department the authority to restrict high-risk frontier models. President Trump signed an executive order creating a voluntary system for companies to clear new models with the government. Some have pushed for a hands-off approach while the U.S. competes with countries like China on AI. With Fox on Tech, Connor Hansen, Fox Business.
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0: You feel all that fire. Joey Stuckey is my guest today. Visit Mississippi.org allows me to have such guests into my ninth year. Let me tell you what, you'll love this. And you may know my buddy Andy. I found myself, you know, doing shows back in the day in Rochester, and I walked into the House of Guitars back then. And there was a band that was, all those guys worked there. They were called the Chesterfield Kings. And the Chesterfield Kings were on, they were on the Sopranos every once in a while. And they were produced by Little Steven for a while. And Andy and Little Steven became great friends when he was doing the whole garage thing on Sirius in the day and all that. And Andy wrote the Beatles gear book. Co-wrote it and wrote the Stones book. If you've ever seen, they're like encyclopedias.
1: I've heard about those. Yeah, yeah.
0: Oh, it's remarkable because it's every single amp, guitars, everything. He's a true historian. He does movies for Warner Brothers. They bring him in and all that. And then they, you know, he'll do all that stuff, but it is dead on, spot on the history of every single amp, mic, guitar, you name it, that made the record.
1: I'd be in heaven with that. Yeah,
0: oh, yeah, it's awesome. It's insane, and I kept thinking maybe there's a chance, but that you and Andy have crossed paths
1: because
0: y'all would be brothers. Y'all, and listen, he wears the little pointy boots like the England. He's in uniform. I mean, he looks like a Beatle. I mean, it's legit. And it changed his life when he was a little kid, just like it did you. I want to go back to Florida for a second. Did in Gainesville, obviously, you had Tom Petty and the Heartbreakers. Were they ever a top 20 with you in your lifetime, or did you ever see them? Did you get to know Tom or any of the Heartbreakers?
1: Yeah, so, you know, I was a kid in the 80s, Tom Petty came to my ear. I mean, I guess really, I mean, I was aware of like Stop Dragging My Heart Around and, you know, that, and thinking him with Stevie Nicks, and but I really didn't get a chance to think about him much as an artist until that solo album came out that had you know, I Won't Back Down and
0: so good.
1: And, yeah, so the whole record, you know, and then once I heard that, I kind of backtracked and kind of rediscovered like the early catalog and the Heartbreakers and all this stuff. I really wasn't on my radar. Interestingly though, when you talk about Gainesville, Florida, I do have a connection there because my dad went to college there for one thing, first person in his family to go to college. And then the other thing was that that's where Shands Hospital was, which is where I had to have my brain tumor surgery. So it was, you know, I spent 45 days

0: there in ICU, and a lot of fun stuff like that. So that certainly was an area that I was acquainted with. But musically, I mean, really, the first part of my life was so focused on survival and just like getting through school. And a reminder, there was no like Americans with Disabilities Act. There was no, there was no provision for a disabled child to be mainstream educated. That was a fight that we had to,
1: you won. Just FYI, I want to remind you that you won.
0: Yeah, absolutely. So we did. And so, you know, we just kind of sucked it up and made it work. And so, but music was always a big deal. The stuff that I was hearing at that time, you know, would have been things like Van Halen, Michael Jackson, The Police, Loverboy, Journey. You know, that's kind of what we were listening to in the day. And that's back when rock radio actually would play like pop stuff too. Like it was, you'd have Michael Jackson, right?
1: You bring up a great point about Tom, because I didn't mean to interrupt you, because we got to get to the end of the show, which means you're stuck, by the way, Joey Stuckey, coming on my show for a repeat appointment. A performance. I want to go back to back. So I'm inviting you if we can find another time this week to record so I can go back to back with you, because I got so many questions I want to ask you, and I've veered left and right without paying attention because you've been so interesting and wonderful. That's me. I'm that guy. So, but I do want to invite you in so I can do part one and part two. Are you game?
0: Absolutely.
1: Okay. So look, Tom Petty is one of those artists. I think you nailed it. He grows on you. Like, oh, by the way, here comes Tom Petty. And then you're listening to all this stuff that's just living on the charts, bigger or whatever you gig into. And here comes Tom Petty. And here he comes again. You look left, you look right. And you're a guy. I was 22 when I graduated college. Thank God. I can't even believe they let me out. And you were 16 when you went to college. You and I don't even want to talk about things. I can't believe I'm allowed to talk to you, but I'm grateful. And I appreciate you taking part one of the Joey Stuckey Show. Anybody like Rob Evanoff that works, you know, anybody that works with Rob Evanoff is to me a crown jewel. He's one of my favorite people. It's how we met. Shout out to my brother Rob, one of music business publicist's best ever, and he's a beautiful man. Visit Mississippi.org. Check Joey Stuckey out, please. His music. We'll get back to part two with him. We'll see you later. Thank you, Joey.
0: Thank you.
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7: Fox News, I'm John Saucier. The situation is still tense in the Middle East. The House has voted for a third time to end U.S. military action against Iran without congressional authorization. House Minority Leader Hakeem Jeffries claims this war will not end under President Trump.
8: The problem that we confront at this moment is not ending the war. We're determined to do that, is that we don't have a president who has the ability to pursue that type of diplomacy.
7: President Trump repeatedly has claimed an end to the war is close. King Charles meeting with representatives from the AI industry, asking them to ensure the technology is used in the service of the people.
9: The task before you is not merely to advance the technology, but to ensure that it remains firmly in the service of humanity, community, and the natural world.
7: The tech world has raised new concerns about loss of control. 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

0: With your Delta weather forecast, I'm JT Mitchell. It's shaping up to be the hottest September 17th since 1953. That according to the National Weather Service. Daytime highs at 100 flat with the feel-like highs at 106. Come nighttime, the skies should stay clear, but still kind of humid out there. Overnight lows at 70 degrees.
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2: With SuperTalk News, I'm Griffin Rowe. Two men in Panola County were arrested after being accused of statutory rape. According to the Lafayette County Sheriff's Office, deputies responded to the scene of a sexual assault call on September 12th. After an investigation, 20-year-old Joshua Parker and 18-year-old Charles Byrd were charged with statutory rape, and Byrd was also charged with sexual battery. On Wednesday, Parker received a $75,000 bond, while Byrd got a $150,000 bond. A serious crash in Adams County led to one person being airlifted to receive emergency treatment on Wednesday. According to the Adams County Sheriff, a black Nissan Rogue overturned, severely damaging the car and the driver. The cause of the crash is currently unknown. The driver received medical treatment at the scene, but was airlifted by a helicopter soon after. Their current condition is unknown. For all things Mississippi, go to supertalk.fm.
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2: Dangerously high heat continues to plague Mississippi and the South with no apparent sign of cooler temperatures on the horizon. Fox's Adam Klotz with more.
5: That stubborn heat dome keeps the South sweltering. Highs will reach the upper 90s and low 100s across the southern plains of Mississippi Valley, with some locations challenging daily records. Heat advisories remain in effect across parts of the region.
2: The heat index shows temperatures staying above 90 degrees well into next week. The Mississippi Emergency Management Agency continues to urge Mississippians working outside to stay hydrated and remain cautious and aware of heat-related illnesses. An action-packed weekend has just been announced for the Mississippi Coast Coliseum next March. Monster Jam will be celebrating its 35th anniversary in Biloxi on March 13th and 14th of 2027. Although announced well in advance, don't miss your chance to secure tickets to the unpredictable chaos of monster trucks. As a bonus, the event will debut an all-new World's Fastest Monster Jam truck. I'm Griffin Ray.
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0: The good stories of Mississippi's people, places, and things to do. 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
1: Good afternoon, Super Talk Mississippi. You're tuned into your radio happy hour. That's the Good Things. I'm your host, Rebecca Turner. Now, don't forget, you can listen to Good Things. 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We are on your computer, your mobile device. Just head on over to Super Talk TV. You may see a familiar face in the studio today. That's Mike Hurst. You know him as the chairman of the Mississippi Republican Party, but he is not here to talk politics. He's like, whoo, I don't know. You may be more nervous about this topic than other, but rather than a once-in-a-lifetime experience that he's had recently. So welcome, Mike.
2: Yeah, great to be here, Rebecca. Thanks for having me.
1: It sounds creepy. I opened up my Instagram and stalked your page. Now, and there you were, and I was like, running with the bulls? Is that Mike Hurst? And so immediately I was like, you have to come and share about this with us.
2: Well, of course, my 21-year-old son, as soon as I post that, he commented it was just artificial intelligence. It was AI. So I was like, man, come on, son. What have I done to you? So,
1: which you have the scars, or hopefully not real scars. To sort of prove it. Okay, where did this even start for you? This had to be something that you've had in the back of your mind for a while.
2: Honestly, it's a little embarrassing, but growing up in the 90s, we probably all watched the movie City Slickers. Mm-hmm. And I saw City Slickers, and the opening montage is Running with the Bulls. And I had no idea what that was. I grew up in rural Newton County. I mean, we ran with the bulls just to survive, to get out of the pasture. Yeah. But I saw that, and I saw, you know, the incredible just excitement and venture it looked like. And I was like, you know, one day I want to do that. I never thought I would ever be able to do it. But that kind of spurred it. And then when we started planning this and I'd booked the trip, I gathered my whole family together and forced them to watch City Slickers with me. And after they watched it and Billy Crystal gets, you know, nailed with the bull, they weren't quite as excited as I was about running with the bulls. So, but it all worked out.
1: So, okay, where was the crux, the pivot, as they would say, that you said, this is the year.
2: Yeah.
1: I'm going to look up Pamplona in Spain. We're going to take a trip, and I'm going to do this. Because there's that idea, I think so many of us listening have those bucket list ideas. I'll do that when, I'll do this when. And it's one thing to say, no, I'm going to sit, and I'm going to look, and I'm going to find flights, and we're going. Was that a conversation you had with your wife, or was it you just told your wife this is what you guys were going to do?
2: I wish I could tell you it was a conversation I had with my wife, and I'm sure she's listening. I'm sorry, baby. But, no, it was a freak accident. I had some work, actually, overseas, and I was booking that, and I said, you know what? I wonder if it's around the same time, and by golly, if it wasn't, the exact same week that I was overseas. And I was like, well, I mean, it can't be that much. So, the European countries are kind of like our states, so Spain's not very far from where we were, and we just hopped a plane over, and it aligned with doing the run on the weekend, but everything I'd read said, if this is your first time, do not do the run on the weekend because everyone comes to the weekend. It's usually double on the weekend. And so we took a few days off and waited until Monday, and I did it Monday morning, which was great because all the guides I talked to, all the people in Pamplona I talked to said it was double.
1: Wow.
2: The number of runners on Sunday versus the number of runners on Monday morning.
1: And little that I did, it's every year from July 7th to July 14th. So with it lining up, it really did feel like a little bit of a gone week. Like, you need to do this now, Mike. So is there a lottery system? Do you just show up? Like, is there a ticket to buy? Like, you just go?
2: It's what I would imagine America used to be in the sense of you just show up. You show up, you walk up, there's no way, we're not signing waivers, there are no lawyers there. The only requirements are you have to be at least 18, mm-hmm. you have to be sober, I know this is a shocker, and you can't have any cameras or any, external body, things hanging off like a backpack or anything. In fact, it was pretty surreal when you get there that morning. You get there early. It doesn't start until 8, but you get there about 6:30 to make sure you're in the run, in the line, everything. But I saw a number, and I probably counted 50 runners get kicked out by police officers for not meeting those requirements, either having a backpack or a fanny pack. In some cases, they were kicking out people for having meta glasses.
1: Oh, wow.
2: And unfortunately for me, I have prescription Ray-Ban sunglasses. And so I had at least five different police officers come up to me, really? Try to kick me out. And thank goodness I had a Red Cross person right behind me who spoke English and Spanish. And she explained to the police officers, no, that's prescription sunglasses. So
1: what a world we live in.
2: That would have
1: been
2: tough to have gone all that way, spent all that money, and then get kicked out that morning.
1: And then, that would have been in that. Okay, but I also noticed from your videos, Mike, that you also had the little get up. So, like, you weren't there just wearing your Nikes and your T-shirt from Mississippi. Like, you were in full. Is that part of it? Like, did they want you to be in the traditional kind of attire to sort of do this?
2: In fact, it's pretty interesting if you look back the history of the run. Mm-hmm. It's all to honor the Christian martyr, Saint Fermin. He was martyred, and the purpose of the get-up is the white is the purity, the red is to symbolize the blood. But you just get there, and there are as good capitalists as they are, there are merchants every 10 feet selling the pants, the shirt, the sash, the neckerchief, whatever you need. And I love it because we're all in unison. We're all in uniform. And, man, it's like Mardi Gras on steroids.
1: Is it like lining up for, like, a marathon? Or I'm thinking of, like, the running of the chairs at the Neshoba County Fair.
2: Yeah.
1: Like, everybody, like, one big, huddle of people, and then it's like a and then it's just, like, they go?
2: Yeah, well, so the official bulls begin running at 8 a.m., so they advise you to get there around 6:30 in the morning. So, most people have partied all night, and I know that because my wife and I were woken up about every hour all night with marching bands, with drums. I mean,
1: this is your last night. You want to have fun.
2: But so I was more worried, frankly, about the drunk people I was running with than I really was about the bulls. So you get there about 6:30, and for the next hour and a half, it's kind of like a slow creeping roller coaster ride that you're going to the top, and the anxiety is building. I've never stretched that much in my life. For an hour and a half, I tried to stretch, and I had
1: cramp would have been terrible.
2: And I had great plans to work out, and get ready for this. Of course, I did not do any of that. But for an hour and a half, and then about 7:15, the cops start coming around and trying to identify people. In fact, we saw the cops playing games, and they would play these games where they would say, "Oh, come over here," and they would lull people over outside the running area, and then they'd say, "You're out," and kick them out.
1: Because you got outside the area?
2: Yes, because they wanted to play the games to lessen the crowd, to reduce the numbers. And so, I found a spot right in the middle of the route. I didn't move. People were moving all around me. I wasn't moving. And then I was thinking, I don't want to run this by myself. I got to find some, maybe I'll find some
1: friend.
2: Americans. And so I look through the crowd, and I see what I never thought I would ever see.
1: What?
2: A blazing orange baseball cap.
1: Was it a Tennessee
2: with
1: fan?
2: With the big T on it.
1: Mike,
2: and it was like,
1: you find them everywhere. And it wasn't my husband, I swear.
2: And all I had to do was say Rocky Top, and I was in.
1: That's hysterical. They literally are everywhere, and they're easy to find.
2: So to answer your question, at 8 a.m., a rocket, like a bottle rocket, goes off. And that indicates the first bull, the gates have been opened, the first bull's out of the gate. And then a few seconds later, a second rocket goes up. That indicates the last bull is out of the gate.
1: How many?
2: There are about five or six black bulls, which are the bullfighting bulls that run ahead. And then there are about five or six brown bulls behind them, pushing them. And then there's a herder behind the brown bulls with a stick herding them.
1: They drew a short straw.
2: And it's only a half a mile. It's only a half a mile, but it's a straight route, and then it curves to the left, curves to the right, and then straight into the arena. And that middle area was where I'd bought Celeste a balcony so she could watch. And when I started telling my friends I'd bought Celeste a balcony between those two curves, they were like, "Oh, you bought her a balcony in Dead Man's Curve? That's where you're running?" Yeah, so you might want to do a little more research next time. They don't advise beginners, maybe don't run Dead Man's Curve, because when the bulls come up and they hit the cobblestone and they turn, they all start falling down. They slam up against the side of the wall.
1: But do you have a choice on which route you take?
2: Well, yes, you do. You absolutely do. You can run any
1: turn
2: route.
1: Around and run,
2: but
1: right
2: I didn't have a choice because my wife was in the balcony between Dead Man's Curve. So.
1: So I can't. Was there ever a time before you made it to the? You knew you were crossing. It was your turn to cross the start line, so to speak. That you were like, maybe I made a mistake.
2: No, not at all, not at all. I knew it was real once the rocket went off, and you're just standing there, and you're looking back towards the runners behind you, and you're just waiting for the wave. because when they start moving, it's just like a wave. And you just start running ahead of it, kind of like surfing. And then you see the bulls come through the middle of that wave.
1: So the bulls are behind you.
2: Oh, yeah. Oh, yeah. Oh, yeah. And then they catch up with you, and you're trying to...
1: you're running away from
2: them. And then I had about four or five guys in front of me fall down in a pile, and I had to jump over them. And then I'm out, and then one of the bulls, four of the bulls are coming. One, the last bull, the fifth bull, slips and falls. And so I'm trying to watch these bulls while I see that other bull staring right at me, coming right at me.
1: All righty. Well, we've got more coming at you. Can you stick
2: around? Absolutely.
1: With Mike Hurst and Running with the Bulls in Pamplona, Spain, coming up next.

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5: 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If you do, you'll see we have Mike Hurst here, but he's not here to talk politics today. He's talking about his experience in Pamplona, Spain, running with the Bulls. But Rhino, as always, is on point, has got some great videos, some of Mike's and some of others, to kind of give you an idea of what running with the Bulls is like. And so I just had that moment of like, I knew what running of the Bulls was, kind of, Mike, and I've seen your videos and others, but it never occurred to me that you guys start first and then the Bulls sort of chase you. So I have a new respect for what a grown-up man chose to do on a random weekday.
6: I don't know if you'd call me grown-up for doing it, but I love what Ernest Hemingway said in his book, The Sun Also Rises, which actually was the 100th anniversary this year, 1926 to 2026. He said, nobody ever fully lives their life except bullfighters.
5: Because
6: he talks about, you know, there are no real sports unless those who put their life in danger. I mean, that's when you really feel alive. And let me tell you, I've never had so much adrenaline pumping through my veins than I was of those bulls running after you.
5: When did you realize, like, okay, I'm safe, I've made it, like, I just did this, this is over?
6: So after the first five black bulls, that's the ones you really have to worry about. The day before I ran, this didn't help Celeste either. The day before I ran, we had read in the newspaper where nine people went to the hospital and one was gored in the face.
5: Okay.
6: With the horn. So I was like, oh, well, I shouldn't have told Celeste that. But after the five black bulls kind of get by you, the steers behind them, the brown bulls, they're just there to push them. So after the black bulls got by me, I didn't feel that worried. And so I leaned over and I hit one of the black bulls on the behind just to say
5: close.
6: I did it. But when I did that, the minder with the stick wraps me upside the head with his stick because that was his bull. Yeah. But after they got through, one of the things you can do is try to run to the end and get into the arena. It's probably another quarter of a mile. And again, being out of shape, I can't say I was running. I was more jog walking. But I finally made it to the arena. You get into the arena, they close the doors, and then inside the arena, they move the bullfighting bulls out, but then they release, and that's what these Instagram videos that I took show. They release these two-year-old bulls, and they cover the pointy ends of their horns.
5: So we're not going to die.
6: But you're not going to die, but you're going to get some really good hits. And the arena is packed. The arena is full of the audience, the tourists, everyone watching. And when you see people get hit, they get flipped, they get turned. I mean, it's insane. And as you see in some of those videos, I didn't realize until I watched the video later, those bulls got pretty close to flipping me in the air a few times. So
5: it probably feels a little different when you're on the ground versus sort of watching it. Has your wife shared with you, as she watched in Dead Man's Curb coming through, Celeste, like what it was like to see you alive? Yay! But then two, like, oh no, he's still alive, which means like there's still something to worry about.
6: Well, fortunately, I'm a good husband, and so the balcony that I got for her had full breakfast, full mimosas, full everything that kept her happy. But yeah, she was worried about Dead Man's Curve, not, I don't think because I might get injured, but because she wouldn't be able to identify me. We're all in white and red. I mean, but the one thing that she was able to identify was I had my sunglasses on, because no one else had sunglasses on, and so she was able to pick me out. And I was about a foot taller than most other runners, so that did help, but that also made me a bigger target as well. And so I just told myself, I didn't have to be the fastest guy there. I just had to be the fastest than the other guy.
5: They say adrenaline is addictive. So that's quite a rush that you've had, Mike. Is there, like, do we have another bucket list? Is there other movies that you're wanting to live out in your
6: one of the guys that advised me on this was a guy named Jason Dean in Madison. He did this a few years ago, and he had told me all about how to do it. And he's actually thinking about, he runs an establishment in Flora called Parlor 1886, and he's actually proposed and thinking about having a running with the goats in Flora, Mississippi. So, you know, all your listeners, you can reach out to Jason Dean, Parlor 1886, but there may be in our future a running with the goats. I don't think it's going to be quite as intense, but, you know, we'll see.
5: I would say that may be a step one for that.
6: Baby steps.
5: I shared that on our text line, someone shared that they had always wanted to do it, and so a group got together and trained, but put bullhorns on a four-wheeler to practice, and it didn't end well. And I'm like, that is the most Mississippi thing I have ever heard. And if it didn't end well, that means your friend driving the four-wheeler was a bad friend.
6: That's right.
5: Because they came straight after you for that. But, I mean, thinking back to however old you were when you watched City Slickers sort of the first time, Mike, I mean, is it a full, like, what would that version of you, that young Mike, think about 50-year-old Mike doing the running with the
6: wolves? Oh, man, you didn't have to say my age on this air, Rebecca. No, I think you would probably, I mean, again,

0: And I had an incredible childhood, but we did grow up in rural Mississippi, and again, I never thought I'd actually be able to do something like that. So I think the young Mike, the high school Mike, would be pretty impressed that, you know, one, I could still run at age 50, but two, that I would actually have the opportunity to do this and be so blessed to be able to do this, and with my high school sweetheart who I was dating in high school when we saw City Slicker. So it's a dream come true.
1: Yeah. You know, I mean, there is a level of being able to do that. I know there's certain things that keep people from either traveling internationally or doing these big things. But one thing I've learned too is that so many of us just use the fact that they never have before that they can't. And we felt that way with traveling to Ireland. It was like, well, the Turners don't travel internationally. And then it was like, well, why can't they?
0: Right.
1: I mean, you get on a plane to go to, you know, different places within the United States. Why can't you just get on a bigger plane and go a little bit, you know, sort of further? So what I love about your story is just to, like, just do it. Like,
0: yeah.
1: I mean, assuming that other means kind of line up, but if you think that you just can't because you never have, then you're going to miss out on, like, a lot of cool opportunities.
0: Absolutely. I couldn't agree more. One of the biggest things that I fear is regret, just not doing what I always wanted to do, taking risks, you know, having adventures. I mean, this is the stuff of life, and I think Ernest Hemingway was right. I mean, a lot of people, somebody said, a lot of people, everybody dies, but few people live. Mm-hmm. And that's kind of the way I look at it. We're going to live and take advantage of every day.
1: So now, is it one of those things where you want to take people back and do it again?
0: Absolutely.
1: Or have
0: Absolutely.
1: You, like,
0: I've already talked
1: will
0: to
1: you be on the balcony this time watching others?
0: No. I got to be in the arena.
1: Okay,
0: I got to be in the arena, yeah. I got to hit closer next time. I got to tempt fate a little bit more every single time.
1: Okay.
0: So, you know.
1: Okay, we'll go to Gambler. I feel like if I ever worked up that nerve, I would be like, cool, check that off. Yeah. I survived it. Lord, I'll never do that sort of again, but encourage other people to kind of do
0: yeah.
1: it. So, like, your son or your daughter,
0: yeah.
1: would your wife even let your daughter do it?
0: No, I've got five daughters, one son, and every single one of them would do it. Maybe not the 9-year-old yet, but I think one day she would want to do it. But my older kids, maybe not the 19-year-old. She's a little, she may not want to, you know Ainsley, she may not want to mess up her makeup or something, but I think the other kids, they would absolutely do it in a heartbeat.
1: So you made a connection with an American. We won't hold it against him. He's a Tennessee fan. Did y'all get to connect after, or is he
0: no,
1: just your lone
0: he was gone, man.
1: Ranger?
0: Yeah, I hate it. Right before we started, there were two guys from Knoxville, and they decided to move up, so they would not be in Dead Man's Curve, which was probably a smart idea. But yeah, with, you know, thousands of your closest friends, I never got he almost got kicked out. He almost got kicked out because of the hat. You can't have hats on either. And so fortunately, they let him put the hat in his pocket and he was able to run. But man, that would have broken my heart, him coming all the way from Tennessee to do that for his 50th birthday as well, and then to get kicked out 15 minutes before it started.
1: You know, I got 7 years, Mike. Maybe I'll put that on my 50th wish list. I mean, if someone was listening and said, oh gosh, he's sharing my love of City Slickers or like this idea of doing that, do you just Google it, or
0: absolutely.
1: Is there like a formal place you would go to kind of plan your trip?
0: You just absolutely Google it. There's so much information out there, and don't get bought into. There are companies that will take you for thousands and thousands and thousands of dollars to guide you. You don't need a guide. You got everything on Google, everything ChatGPT, whatever. But everything is out there at our disposal to learn how to do this. And again, if you can run.
1: Mm-hmm.
0: And you can, you know, be aware.
1: Dodge.
0: And if you can stay, yeah, if you can dodge a ball, you know, you can dodge a bull. So just be aware, you know, stay sober and just do it.
1: Did you have a beer after?
0: I had a lot of beer after.
1: I'm so happy to hear
0: Wine,
1: that.
0: Everything. Yeah.
1: Did you bring the get up home?
0: Absolutely.
1: Are you going to wear that for Halloween this year? I feel like
0: that's actually not a bad idea. I was actually just going to wear the pants for pajama pants around the house.
1: You shouldn't make your son dress up like the bull. And then you're in the little get up for.
0: That's not a bad idea. I have to keep that in mind.
1: I feel
0: that's
1: like,
0: a good idea.
1: You know, who can say that they have. I will have to admit, I got tickled too. I was like, he has the outfit and everything. Like, he's completely.
0: You got to have the outfit. There were people walking around without outfits. There were people on the morning of the run who had jerseys on. There was a guy who was dressed up, painted green face or green hair, painted face like the Joker. From Batman.
1: Mm-hmm.
0: I mean, it takes all kinds.
1: Well, we're glad that you did it. Glad you made it back safe. And what a cool story to say. Hopefully inspired some others to sort of think outside of the box
0: so.
1: That they can do. All right, you guys, stick with us. We got more for you coming up next.

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10: With Super Talk News, I'm Griffin Rowe. Two men in Panola County were arrested after being accused of statutory rape. According to the Lafayette County Sheriff's Office, deputies responded to the scene of a sexual assault call on September 12th. After an investigation, 20-year-old Joshua Parker and 18-year-old Charles Byrd were charged with statutory rape, and Byrd was also charged with sexual battery. On Wednesday, Parker received a $75,000 bond, while Byrd got a $150,000 bond. A serious crash in Adams County led to one person being airlifted to receive emergency treatment on Wednesday. According to the Adams County Sheriff, a black Nissan Rogue overturned, severely damaging the car and the driver. The cause of the crash is currently unknown. The driver received medical treatment at the scene, but was airlifted by a helicopter soon after. Their current condition is unknown. For all things Mississippi, go to supertalk.fm.
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0: 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Just head on over to Supertalk TV. And today we get to catch up with Lloyd Munn. He's with the Warrior Bonfire Program here in the Central Mississippi, or I guess the whole Mississippi area. And they provide opportunities to improve the lives of Purple Heart recipients, which I think is a good thing. And you've got some events coming up, but also just kind of giving some education around that. So welcome, Lloyd.
1: Well, thank you. Thank you for having me.
0: Well, I want to go back. Let's go back to the beginning, because I asked you during the break if y'all the group that does the fishing tournaments or whatever, or the fishing program. You were like, well, let me tell you, because it's a little bit more than that. So when someone asks about the Warrior Bonfire Program, how do you kind of explain to them the big umbrella sort of program and everything that falls under that?
1: Well, we were started in Vicksburg, Mississippi. Our founder was Dan Fordyce and his brother Hunter Fordyce. They were on a hunting trip and taking some Purple Heart vets on a deer hunting trip. And when they got back, they were sitting around a fireplace, and one of the Purple Heart guys, who actually had a couple Purple Hearts, which is pretty amazing, made the comment. He said, you know, sitting around this campfire with folks that's been through the same thing that I have has helped me more than every doctor I've ever gone to. And Dan Fordyce simply said, we know how to build a campfire. And that was the beginning of this. And we're not just a Mississippi. We're a nationwide wounded warrior type program for post 9/11 Purple Heart vets. And our makeup is we'll take anywhere from 6 to maybe a dozen Purple Heart vets, and we vet them out and do. And we'll take them on trips like the fishing trip that you inquired about. But we also do hunting trips and skeet shoots, and you name it, we have done it. We believe that if we get people together and let them share their pain, it's joy multiplied. So with the suicide rate and everything that we could do, we just had to get people back in community and back in network, that they had somebody to rely on, somebody to call, a network. And that's what started this whole Warrior Bonfire Program. And we chose, or the Fordyces did, chose post 9/11 Purple Heart vets. So you just had to choose, because there's such a great need out there. And that's who we chose, and it's what we focus on. And like I think I told you in the break, we don't just do just Purple Heart vets. We do spouse trips or retreats. We do couples, whatever makes sense. And nowadays we're doing things we call beyond the bonfire, which is keeping people in network and having people to call and do to help one another.
0: I think this is a good reminder, Lloyd, when you think that it's too big of a problem to help solve, you can always wind it down to something as simple as, I can build a bonfire, or I can build a fire, right?
1: Yes,
0: the only thing that was needed was just a point of reference for community to join. And good things always happen when people come together, whether it's a bonfire, a table, or, you know, a fishing boat, or whatever it may be. It's the community that's missing.
1: Well, it is, and it's them and getting back in the network and back in community.

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1: Of veterans out there. But we went on a retreat, and I'm sitting in an airplane next to a young man. And you can't help but think, well, kind of what's his story? And he seemed to be the most put-together guy in the world. I mean, he just was put together. And I'm thinking, okay, why does a guy like this need to go share his pain with others and do? And we went and did our deal, and into it, I realized what was going on. And on the way back, sitting on the plane, and we were shoulder to shoulder, and he leaned over and he says, I was one day from ending it. And he said, this saved my life. And I went, at that point, it's worth every minute that I give back to an organization like this. Because you don't ever know somebody else's story. Right. And that's kind of been the idea behind this. We've never tried to be therapists or do anything like that. What we have learned is, if we can get people together and let them share their experiences with one another and have a network to bond with, then that's one of the biggest things that we can do as an organization.
2: It's a very powerful thing.
1: It is very powerful. And once people do, you talk about these different, I call them retreats. Sometimes we call them trips or retreats. It's that people will get involved with us, and they'll do it for year after year after year. They're like, hey, we're taking your people fishing, and we're taking your people hunting in Texas once they see
2: what happens
1: out there. And of course, we're a nonprofit. Right. We run off of donations. And one of the reasons I'm here today is to talk about our upcoming event.
2: Because that's the other piece to it, Lloyd. When you feel like a problem is too big for you to solve, or you have no resources, or you have no way to help, one way you can help is help organizations that know how to help. And so that's coming in and supporting the events that you guys have to raise the funds, which is Diamonds and Dog Tags, which I love the name.
1: Yeah, this is our ninth annual fundraiser to help support this. And we are I'm very proud of this organization. They are very lean and mean. You know, we run on a shoestring budget. We try to put everything back into the events and to our people and get them where they need to go and do everything that we need to do for them. But it takes money like everything else out there. We are part of the bigger alliance where we're vetted out, and there's checks and balances to make sure that, you know, we don't have too many administrative costs or anything like that. And it's just, it makes you feel good to be in an organization such as that. We do other fundraisers. We do Vet Stock in Denver, which is a music weekend and different things. But our annual fundraiser, we do it one year, typically in Colorado, and the next year back in Mississippi. And this is our ninth year to do it. It's going to be held August 8th. It'll be at St. Andrews at the ARC, St. Andrews High School, North Campus. So we don't, you know, we don't go rent a big fancy hall and do. We try to go where it's very good. And we'll have live music. There'll be silent auctions. There'll be some live auctions. There'll be a bourbon pool and all those things. That it's just going to be a absolutely great event for a great cause out there.
2: How do we get our tickets, Lloyd?
1: You can go online to our website, which is warriorbonfireprogram.org. You can call Lloyd Munn. I have a fun phone number. It's 601-543-MUNN. That's 6866. I will tell you how to get a ticket. I think the ticket price is $75 for individual, $140 for couple. Of course, we'll have plenty of food and live entertainment. Our speaker this year is Kyle Carpenter, who is a Medal of Honor recipient, and his story is absolutely incredible. We've had some just tremendous speakers through the years, from, you know, Oliver North to Rocky Blyer, you name it, but we've had them through the years. We have a lot of kind of very notable people that once they've understood what we're doing, they've get behind.
2: If people also want to help volunteer on some of the retreats or trips, as you say, Lloyd, and listening, how do they just get involved with
1: The first thing I would do is I would go to our website, which is, once again, warriorbonfireprogram.org, and it's

0: very laid out, and it shows what we do and how we do it and all the different retreats we do and where they're going and who our people are. And, you know, I would simply send an email to info@warriorbonfireprogram.org. Everything's there on the website. We're very, very transparent with everything we do. And once again, we do this all over the United States. We've been doing this in 33 states mm-hmm. so far. And
1: it started right here in Vicksburg, Mississippi.
0: Yeah, it started in Vicksburg, Mississippi. And it started with Hunter and Dan Fordyce. Our event on August 8th will honor Dan Fordyce. Most people, unless you live under a rock, do not know about the passing of Dan Fordyce. He was tragically died in a plane crash back in May. And he was the founder and had the forethought to do this and keep it going through the years. And so we're also going to be honoring Dan Fordyce.
1: So where do we go to get our tickets, Lloyd?
0: I would go to, you can go straight to our website. There's a button that says
1: buy tickets
0: or donate to the event. That is the very best way to do it these days. Of course, we're on Facebook as well. There's a spot on there that you can just click on, and it's going to take you to the same link to do that.
1: Well, I encourage everybody to get involved how they can. It's a great organization, and I'm sure it will keep going another 13-plus years. And you're always welcome back next year, too, Lloyd, to tell us about it.
0: Well, thank you.
1: All right, you guys, stick with us. We got more for you coming up next.

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3: 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I'm Caleb Saylors with your closing market report. From the New York Cotton Exchange, October cotton closed down 203 to 78.41. December cotton closed down 219 to 82.17. From the Chicago Board of Trade, November soybeans closed down 0.75 cents to 13.19¾ per bushel. December corn closed down 3¾ to 5.30½ per bushel. From the Mercantile, October live cattle closed down 280 to 215.65. December live cattle closed down 395 to 216.25. September feeders closed down 365 to 334.83. October feeders closed down 528 to 324.38. That is your closing market report. 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

0: 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And don't forget the boys coming up next with Sports Talk Mississippi. They are going to be live with SEC Media Days. It's the unofficial start to the college football season, and they are in Tampa getting you ready for that biggest event of the all season, which is SEC Media Days. And I think today is Ole Miss Day. I don't know if they've already had the Ole Miss Day, or if they're going to have the Ole Miss Day, or they're going to talk about the Ole Miss Day. All I know is you should stay tuned in, and Sports Talk Mississippi will have you covered. It is brought to you in part by Pearl River Resort, Cannon Motors, Mississippi Farm Bureau, and Trustmark Bank. But if you've been listening, it sounds like they have been having a good time.
1: There is a programming note we do need to make folks aware of. If you are tuning in tonight at 6 o'clock expecting to hear the dulcet tones of one Brian Haydad, Thunder and Lightning Live is being moved back a night, and it will be live tomorrow night. So don't tune in tonight for Thunder and Lightning. Tune in tomorrow night, 6 to 7, for Thunder and Lightning as Haydad recaps Mississippi State's day at SEC Media Days.
0: I have to say, is that because Mississippi State comes tomorrow and it would all be speculation of what we'd be talking about? And why not move it back a day and have actually something to kind of hash and sort of talk about? So good note there. Don't be surprised, and I'm sure they will let you know that as well coming up next. Had a little fun on the C-Spire text line too, 601-879-4395. If you missed it, Mike Hurst was here sharing about his running with the Bulls, which I think is super cool. But the one who texted in who said you guys wanted to do it but then ended up not doing it did end up, though, going to New Orleans, running of the Bulls, but it was roller derby girls chasing you with the wiffle ball bats. And I feel like that is just a completely different bucket list item, but still probably thrilling and stories to tell. I am not familiar with that version of running with the Bulls. You're shaking your head, though, Ryan and Rhino. Have you heard of that?
1: I don't know if it's an annual occurrence here in the capital city, but I do know of at least one running of the Bulls in Jackson involving roller derby girls wearing horns with helmets and wiffle ball bats. I did not participate, but I do know it happened.
0: I wonder who decided that would be, but also how therapeutic to be one of the girls on the roller skates, and then you just get, like, the people are just willingly allowing you to try to hit them on skates. And if you've ever watched, we've had roller derby girls here on Good Things over the years. And, I mean, they're beast. They're talent. I mean, it takes a lot of talent to stay upright rolling around in a rink like that trying to knock each other over. So
1: people will do strange and mysterious things in the presence of the opposite sex.
0: Oh, no true words have ever been stated. Your own good things. Would you run with the Bulls?

0: Oh, yeah.
1: Really?
0: Yeah, if I could get over there at the right time of year, definitely.
1: I think I might would sit that one out. Would I want to be there and see it? Yes. Like, I would get the adrenaline.
0: Oh, just... I would hate to be there and watch it and not be able to take part.
1: I don't know. I think it's risk-reward and trusting other people. I don't know. Maybe. I don't know. But they have horns. And the guy who just got headbutted by the bison in the family park. I know it's not a family park. It's literally like the wilderness. But still, I mean, it's a park. Just goes to show that you can't outrun those things if they decide that you are the one that needs to be removed from the situation. And bull's horns are a little bit bigger than the bison's.
0: Going back to my previous statement and adding an addendum, chicks dig scars.
1: Well, you gotta be alive to show the scar.
0: That is a really cool story to tell.
1: That is a really cool.
0: How'd you get that scar? I was running with the bulls in Pamplona.
1: It still trips me out. It's just there's no tickets. You just show up. Imagine though, because we've all done it. You've all like scheduled a trip and went to a particular city or something, and something else was going on that you didn't realize that you had scheduled it for. Case in point, New Orleans. Really check the social calendars there before you start making weekend trips, because you may wind up part of a parade you weren't expecting to be in. But imagine just showing up to that part of Spain, you know, and not realizing that this was going on during that time, and like wandering down the street and finding yourself accidentally running with the bulls. But you know, he brought up a good point. City Slickers. I haven't thought about that movie in years and years. And it's a good classic for sure. All right, stick with us. You got the boys coming up next with Sports Talk from 3 to 6. Rhino and I will meet you back here tomorrow at 2. But until then, I hope you all find time for the good things.

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3: Fox News, I'm Tom Graham. Millions of Americans finding themselves in new congressional districts ahead of November's midterms.
4: A new report finds nearly 35 million Americans, about 1 in 10 U.S. voters, now live in a different congressional district than 2 years ago. It's the outcome of unprecedented mid-decade redistricting this past year.
3: Fox's Jared Halpern, the Justice Department announcing several arrests in several cities following the administration's pledge to crack down on the fraudulent use of taxpayer cash.
5: This week's cases span from Massachusetts to California, to Kansas, ballot, healthcare, daycare, loan fraud, you name it. Earlier this week in Kansas City, DOJ officials joined by the vice president denounced a COVID loan fraud case involving more than 160 people, $245 million in predicted losses.
3: Fox's David Spunt in Washington, America's listening to Fox News.
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7: With your Delta weather forecast, I'm JT Mitchell. It's shaping up to be the hottest September 17th since 1953. That according to the National Weather Service. Daytime highs at 100 flat with the feel-like highs at 106. Come nighttime, the skies should stay clear, but still kind of humid out there. Overnight lows at 70 degrees.
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9: You're listening to Super Talk News. I'm Caleb Saylor. The Mississippi Department of Public Safety is ramping up its enforcement for this weekend's top 10 matchup between Ole Miss and LSU. Commissioner Sean Tindall announced Wednesday that the Mississippi Highway Patrol will deploy its largest presence ever for a football weekend to Oxford. The uptick in security comes as masses are expected to visit the college town for Lane Kiffin's return to his former stomping grounds. Kiffin's unprecedented departure to LSU ahead of last year's college football playoff caused tensions to escalate in Ole Miss circles. Governor Tate Reeves weighed in on the rivalry, asking fans to act hospitably while warning that those with nefarious intentions will be prosecuted if they break the law. This hour of Super Talk News is brought to you by Mama Justice. 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
9: Trustmark Park in Pearl will turn into a winter wonderland this holiday season. The Southern Lights is returning to the ballpark this year, with officials looking to bring the Christmas spirit to the public. Mississippi Mud Monsters General Manager David Kerr has more.
12: We have started the setup for Southern Lights. You may have seen a video. 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A lot of new, interesting growth there. So make sure you follow us and we'll share immediately. 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
9: Kerr added that this year's event will feature even more lights and a larger ice skating rink than what was on display a year ago. 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
17: Welcome in Sports Talk Mississippi on a Thursday. We'll tell you where we are and why in a second. We've got a leadoff hitter today, so we'll jump right into that. I'm Michael Borky. Brian Haydad sitting over there. And now joining

0: Us right here in Oxford, the Chancellor of the University of Mississippi, Glenn Boyce. And thank you for your time. I know you don't have anything else more important to be doing today other than this right here. So we appreciate you, you know, at your relaxing day that you are having joining us here today. Thank you.
1: I appreciate that very much, Michael. Appreciate being on with you. I certainly do.
0: So you've had a long and distinguished professional career. Is this the busiest week you've ever had?
1: I'm not sure about distinguished, but I am sure about long for certain. But I will tell you, Michael, that this business every week is long, okay, and every week is a 24/7 job. So this week has obviously had a lot more issues involved in it as we've moved forward through it, but it's been incredibly positive. And look, by the way, up here on campus and up here in Oxford and everything, we're just going about our business like we always do.
0: See, and I wanted to ask you about that today because you've seen, I know everybody has seen comments like from the governor of Louisiana talking about military jets escorting the team here and things of that nature. Of course, the scale of this game is bigger, but is there any threat to safety for the person that is coming up here to enjoy a football game this weekend?
1: Look, if people don't step outside their lanes and be who they are, there's no issues here. And I will say this to you. We've been preparing for this game for weeks, and we've had all kinds of meetings. I have met with game day several times. I've met with the sheriffs. Commissioner Sean Tindall has done a tremendous job helping us with the Department of Public Safety. And we've been organized, and our police chief, our game day officials, our parking officials, everybody has been clued in and is working together to make this a tremendous experience. Michael, it's just, yes, it's an extraordinary type of game because of the raw emotions that are left over from last year and all that, but the truth of the matter is we're preparing just like any other great SEC weekend, and we expect our fans and their friends to be in a grove. We expect the families to be there celebrating and creating memories. We expect our people to meet new people and to, you know, welcome all the visitors, and we expect to have a wonderful, exciting weekend. That's what we're looking forward to up here. And, you know, people in Louisiana trying to incite things and say things, we can't control that, okay? All we can control is our own actions, and we're doing that.
0: How involved? So it sounds like a lot is the answer, but from your office's perspective in preparation for a football game, football season going on your campus?
1: Oh, generally speaking, I've got a great team. A great game day team and so on. And I'm only involved in issues and that they feel like they need my kind of decisions or my experience or guidance or expertise. Normally, I'm not deeply involved in the game day experience and issues that they're setting up for a game because they all know what they're doing. And they've been doing it for years. This isn't something new for us. SEC weekends are all big at Ole Miss, especially now when we're so successful in a highly sought-after program.
0: From the university perspective, you have seen this influx of people from out of southern states flooding to southern states for the college experience. How have you guys approached that when it comes to getting these people that are coming from all over the country to embrace what your university is all about?
1: When you come and you step on our campus and you see the beauty of our campus, and then you walk around and you take these tours, you go downtown, you eat, you feel the culture of who we are and what we're all about in Oxford and our university, and it's just attractive. It's civil, you know, it's polite. We hold doors for each other. We speak to each other. We do things that are important, you know, and so in turn, it doesn't take you very long if you're not from here or one of us. It doesn't take long to go, you know what, that's the kind of place that I feel safe. I feel pretty secure. And in turn, I like what I see there. And there you go.
0: You're a sports person. I know that for sure. There's a lot of people that have jobs like yours that may not be. How important is successful athletics to what the university on the academic side does?
1: Well, I will tell you, and the people out there who know my story know that had it not been for athletics, you and I wouldn't be visiting right now, okay? And so, yes, I am a sports person, and I do love the game, okay, regardless of which game it is. And I would tell you that the greatest advantage to athletics is almost twofold. First, the visibility that we get across this nation is significant. There's no way I could pay for marketing and communications of what a game like Saturday is going to mean to the university's visibility. And so students who don't know much about us across the nation will see how dynamic that stadium is, the crowd, and almost immediately they will begin to wonder, hey, maybe I might want to see that place. And now students visit, generally speaking, 3 to 5 universities nowadays. They're really, really strong shoppers as to where they want to go. Mm-hmm. So the visibility is one thing that they provide us. But when they arrive, it's almost like we're coaches again, because we have to win them. So when they come for their tours, when they're around campus, when they're looking at our programs, when they go downtown to eat, we have to win them. And tomorrow's an example. We will have I don't know how many students and parents on campus from all over the Southeast. It's an enormous group coming in. And our job is to win them now that the visibility is provided many times by athletics. Their interest in us. So there you go.
0: And doesn't that also, I mean, is this an objective fact that the raising athletic profile raises the not just, you know, student interest, but the smarter students, it raises the academic profile of the university as well, not just casual interest, but like the students that you really want to come to your campus because of sports?
1: And I don't know how to objectively tell you about that. We don't track that and say, hey, you got a certain GPA and that's why you came to see us. But what it does, though, is it inspires students who are engaged, and many of them are, in athletics and others, cheerleading, you name it. Mm-hmm. And, you know, some of your best students across the country are going to be involved in extracurricular activities. They're going to be leaders of their school and so on and so forth. And so they're going to be looking for certain things in that visibility. So, and I am, with the kind of freshman classes we're getting, 3.6 GPAs, high ACTs, retention rates of 88-89%. From their freshman to sophomore years, which far above the national rates and everything, we're getting outstanding students.
0: The school broke a fundraising record again. Not the athletic side. The university broke another fundraising record. How did you do it?
1: We just work really, really hard. And I have to give a shout-out to the First Lady. She travels all over the country with me. And, you know, we have 160,000 alumni living out there across this nation and stuff. And many of them are so passionate about us that, you know, they want to give back. We just have to go out and figure out what works for them and what direction and what they would like to invest in as far as what the university's doing. But it takes a lot of hard work. But now, you know, athletics just did an amazing job last year. So, you know, they went from, generally speaking, about 53,000, 54,000 or million a year in fundraising to 107 million. That's big. That's significant.
0: It's huge money. There, when you got the job, there was a couple of sites that were just kind of empty construction sites. They now have buildings on them, yeah. And they look really nice. What's next, though?
1: We've got to complete what we're doing. We've got about $1.4 billion in construction right now going on in all aspects of the university.
0: Seems like a lot.
1: Oh, yeah. All the way from data centers to housing to academic buildings to remodels, refurbs, you name it, we've got it going on at Ole Miss. But one of the reasons is because you've got to keep your campus modernized. You know, it's amazing how savvy young people are these days. And when they come to your campus, they want to feel a campus that's dynamic, yes. They want to feel a campus where they feel comfortable. But they're also walking into all these buildings and all these dorm rooms and everything, and they're saying, you know what? I love a lot of things about this place, but you don't want them to say, but this kind of feels old. Mm-hmm. You know, it doesn't feel like how I was raised or whatever it is. And so you want them to be excited about the fact that they're coming to great facilities. And we have that on the move.
0: And you've got one that's going to be full of roughly 68,000 people on Saturday night to watch what we hope is a great game. Thank you so much for your time. Congratulations on all the success that you have had since you've taken over as chancellor at Ole Miss. And go back to your casual week that you're going to have. And hopefully we'll catch up sometime down the line. Thank you.
1: That sounds great, Michael, and hottie toddy.
0: That's the chancellor of the University of Mississippi, Glenn Boyce. When we come back, we'll talk about injury reports that are definitely real and totally not fake. It's Sports Talk Mississippi from C Spire in Oxford. Come by and see us. Hey, Dad will give you money out of his wallet. I don't know. We'll be back in just a bit.

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9: Welcome back, Sports Talk Mississippi. So as a point of order, there's a reason that I did not ask the chancellor about the LSU, you know, are they going to fine LSU or suspend Lane Kiffin or whatever.
10: They told me that was supposed to be a whole Lane Kiffin smear fest for 10 minutes. You were just going to just talk him down like the dog that he is. Is that what happened? I wasn't listening.
9: The reason I didn't ask that is because it's still ongoing. They can't reveal what they're going to do.
10: Right.
9: Simply put, I mean, they can't answer. They can't reveal what they're going to do to LSU because they have not decided yet. So his answer would have been, well, I can't talk about that yet. And so, you know, there you go. And I understand why. It's right. Not over. So I'm not going to ask him about it until it's over. So there you go. I'm Borky. He's Hey Dad. We have a point of order to start the show.
10: We do. So we've given away our, you know, first off, shout out to our listeners. We had a couple already here when I got here about an hour before the show started, ready to get their ticket. We gave away our ticket today to a young Rebel fan named Taylor Lewis. He has got the one ticket. Now, tomorrow's giveaway, we have two tickets.

0: we had talked about maybe doing a purchase or something like that. It's just too much. It's too difficult. So we're going to simplify. So Borky came up with this idea. I like my idea better. I'm going to be honest with you, but we'll go with yours because you came up with it. I'll let you have it. But long story short, come to College Corner tomorrow. You can win two tickets if you have a photo of yourself at an Ole Miss LSU game that predates Lane Kiffin's arrival at Ole Miss.
1: Yes, so before
0: 2019 or before. So yes. if you were there when Billy Cannon went into the end zone, you feel free to bring that black and white. But whatever it is, that's it. I said, my thought was, if you have a picture of you with Lane Kiffin, like, you've suffered enough. Here's two tickets. Go see your friend.
1: Man. So, yes, that'll be tomorrow, starting at 3 o'clock at College Corner. But right now, we are on Jackson Avenue in Oxford at the C Spire store. That is where we are. We're going to tell you about some of the deals they've got going on here ahead of this huge weekend in Oxford coming up a little bit later in the show.
0: I've heard that C Spire is inspired by
1: you.
0: Wait for it. You.
1: Oh, man. 601-879-4395, the C Spire text line. That is how you can be a part of the show. Somebody said, I got to flick off the LSU buses on 55, and it felt good.
0: You won't be the first, and you're not the last, sir, I promise.
1: All right. Here is the story of the day, sort of. It actually happened yesterday right after the show, and I'm here to tell you the national college football media, either A, they are so oblivious to reality that they don't understand that they are being used, or B, they're being used, they know it, and they just don't care. Because the injury reports came out, and LSU listed Sam Levitt, the quarterback, as doubtful for the game. And everybody, Pete Nakos, Matt Zine, it's all the Scoops reporters just jumped on it. I think Pete Thamel said, a shocker on the injury report. Sam Levitt listed as doubtful. Will he play? And you got that whole thing. Will he play? Guys, Lane Kiffin had 2 years of doing injury reports while the head coach at Ole Miss.
0: He put 26 people on him one time.
1: He didn't take a single one of them seriously. He trolls. That's what he does. TJ Dottery was listed as questionable 2 hours after he did an interview with Matt Moscona talking about how excited he was about playing on Saturday, but he's doubtful in the game. Why did nobody that covers college football put their hand up and say, wait, this is what he does. He's a troll.
0: That's what I was saying last night. I was like, we got to have a conversation with media members that you don't have to report everything people tell you. You can just send back a text that, okay, thanks for the heads up. You don't have to go put out an article. Yeah, I mean, I get why you do it, because it draws attention, it draws clicks. You're trying to get clicks, you're trying to get attention to your website, to your organizations, to your networks. I get all that. Really, I do. But let's just have a modicum of common sense and self-control. Like, as soon as I read that, I belly laughed. I was hunched over on my stove just like, oh, my God, he's done it again. The man is a complete psychopath. He is a attention you know what. This is what he does. And how is it that I know and everybody else doesn't know? Y'all know.
1: Or they were being used and they just don't care. Like Pete Nakos reports last night. I'm hearing that it's a sore shoulder. And then Matt Moscona today, it was back spasms. Mm-hmm. Well, also, some LSU media were like, there was a lower leg injury that happened in the Louisiana Tech game. Here's him after the game. Did he die last week?
0: He had three different injuries.
1: And
0: what can I say, guys?
1: Quite frankly, the Kiffin in the injury reports, it kind of makes me laugh. It made me laugh last season and the season before.
0: I had another LSU fan that didn't take the time to look through my Twitter profile. I was like, are you mad? I was like, buddy, I think it's funny.
1: It kind of makes me laugh.
0: I'm laughing at it.
1: I saw that, and I was like, oh, jeez.
0: You got mad.
1: I didn't get mad. I think it's funny.
0: Oh, you think it's funny? Okay.
1: No, I get mad at the media members that don't recognize what it is, know? It's funny.
0: Just calm down.
1: But
0: guys, this is ridiculous.
1: It's somebody that is a known troll, and a manipulator of the truth.
2: Mm.

0: Well, we can put it that way.
1: You didn't want to say liar? I'll say it.
0: He's a liar.
1: There we go. And, good, Borky. But, use your aggressive feelings, boy.
0: Even some of these people that, well, I heard he didn't practice. God, come on, guys. Use your brain. Do you think, and you think you're honestly going to get real information from Lane Kiffin the week he plays Ole Miss? You don't have to just,
2: well, Lane Kiffin told me he didn't practice, so got to report it right now.
0: Come on, guys. Use your brain.
1: Like, you heard it from who? Were you at practice? Was the person who told you this at practice? Does the person who told you this work for LSU? Put two and two together. Eventually, it will equal four.
0: It will. And the problem, the problem at Link, it's a boy who cried wolf situation. Because if they were telling the truth, nobody believes you because of how much you bend and manipulate the truth. So Sam Levitt very well could be hurt to the point where he can't practice this week and he's doubtful for the game. Sorry, nobody believes you. Until he does not dress and play in the game Saturday, not a single person, whether it be Pete Nakos or Matt Zenitz or you and me or your dog, that is actually your dog because you actually own a dog and you're not faking dog ownership. You have one.
1: I don't own a dog.
0: You have cats. They would, I mean...
1: Blue would vouch for me.
0: You should meet that with skepticism.
1: Yeah.
0: Until proven otherwise. He's going to play. He imagine this. He practiced today. Oh, my gosh. It's a miracle. He was saved.
1: I can't believe it.
0: I'm shocked, I tell you. Yeah, he's going to play Saturday. Of course he's going to play.
1: Silliness, man.
0: And if he wasn't going to play, guess what? They wouldn't tell you. Do you think Lane Kiffin would let everybody know that Sam Levitt's not going to play in the game if he wasn't going to?
1: That's the other side of the coin, right? If he wasn't going to play, you would never find out about it till there would be something like, hey, he tweaked something in warm-ups and we can't do this. That's exactly what would happen. You would never know about it.
0: Absolutely. So, and yeah. People talking
1: How do I know that he's going to play? Because he's doubtful today. That's how I know.
0: And tonight he'll be probable
1: questionable today.
0: And then Friday he'll be probable.
1: He'll go to game time decision, something like that. And then game time will be like, you know, they let him warm up. He says he's going to try to give it a go, Mike. And we'll go from there.
0: And then there are people talking about fines. Well, you can't be dishonest on the injury report. That's how he got away with it at Ole Miss, too, because he never said out and played a guy.
1: Yeah.
0: I mean, we're all doubtful for the game Saturday, aren't we?
1: We're all day-to-day.
0: So there's nothing Greg Sankey can do.
1: I am very probable for the game, actually. I'm going to be there come hell or high water.
0: Because all they have to say is, well, on Tuesday, he had a back spasm, and he was doubtful.
1: Yeah.
0: Boom. Done. Like, you can't find him. So, of all the things Lane Kiffin does, this is the one that is least bothersome to me. He has always hated the injury report. He's been very public about it. He spent... I mean, two seasons at Ole Miss making a mockery of it, and it makes me laugh, truthfully. I think it's funny. Nobody at Ole Miss buys it at all. I mean,
1: nobody in America buys it.
0: But and here's the dumb part about it. He's trolling his own fan base. That's the dumb part, because he knows. Like, he's a lot of things.
1: Well, that's what
0: he's not a stupid person.
1: That's what he did here.
0: Yes.
1: Why are we surprised that nothing changed?
0: But he knows that Pete Golding doesn't believe it. But your fans, poor fans, freaked out last night.
1: I would love to hear Pete Golding's reaction to, hey, Lane put Levitt on the injury report as doubtful. I'm going to give you an impression. I don't do a Pete Golding impression, but I'm going to give you one. You ready? It went like this.
0: There was, though, some poor low-level staffer, to study Elon film because of this now.
1: Yeah, I got to do
0: like,
1: this.
0: Like, hey, coach, just in case, you know?
1: Yeah.
0: We know he's lying, but, you know, trust but verify, right? Who said that? Was that Reagan that said that?
1: I think that's right. It's just an old saying.
0: They know Levitt's going to play.
1: Yeah.
0: But some staffer last night had to go watch all of Elon's games last year to study the backup quarterback.
1: Yeah.
0: I feel bad for that guy.
1: Just real quick, you know, look at like 10 plays. Tell me what you think.
0: Yeah.
1: Kind of thing.
0: He's a very similar player to Levitt.
1: This guy.
0: Ah, jeez. It never ends.
1: There is no floor.
0: No.
1: There is no floor.
0: But this one's expected, at least. This isn't out of left field.
1: No, that's who he is. No, this one got me. This one, I was just like, oh, you got to be kidding me. He did it again. Yeah, that's what it is.
0: Sports Talk Mississippi. We'll be back in the Pearl River Resort. How about that? How about I speak English from C Spire in Oxford? We'll be back in just a bit.
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11: You're listening to Super Talk News. I'm Caleb Saylor. The Mississippi Department of Public Safety is ramping up its enforcement for this weekend's top 10 matchup between Ole Miss and LSU. Commissioner Sean Tindall announced Wednesday that the Mississippi Highway Patrol will deploy its largest presence ever for a football weekend to Oxford. The uptick in security comes as masses are expected to visit the college town for Lane Kiffin's return to his former stomping grounds. Kiffin's unprecedented departure to LSU ahead of last year's college football playoff caused tensions to escalate in Ole Miss circles. Governor Tate Reeves weighed in on the rivalry, asking fans to act hospitably while warning that those with nefarious intentions will be prosecuted if they break the law. 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
0: Welcome back, Sports Talk Mississippi. Michael Borky, Brian Haydad, and somebody that is also doubtful for the game on Saturday. We'll see if he's able to give it a go. I'm never going to let that down.
17: Typical Lane Kiffin.
0: If you listen to Ole Miss football on the radio at any point in the last long while, you've heard that voice right there. Harry Harrison joining us on the Farm Bureau guest line. Thank you for stopping by. I appreciate you being here.
17: Well, it's chaos out there, but Houston said, could you do it? He wanted me to do it tomorrow. I said, Houston, I can't do it tomorrow, man. That's too close to game day. I got people coming, but so today. I said, yeah, I'd be glad to come by. But,
0: so you obviously played. And you played in intense games with a lot of passion and emotion behind them. Who does that benefit when you've got a game like that?
17: Well, it always benefited me. I always derived energy from those type of environments. And of course, we got that down in Baton Rouge in 72. We go in there, you know, having lost a couple games going in. I think they were ranked in the top 10. You know, go out there pregame throwing oranges at us, and you know, just typical rivalry, right? Okay, and so then, and it was so loud in there that night that I told my dad afterwards. I said, from my waist down, I couldn't feel my legs. So I said, I could have played another game. It was not a problem. But that's what you get down there in Tiger Stadium. Of course, now it's 102,000, so I can't imagine being on the field to play in that environment now. But way back then, I mean, we're playing in Oxford, it was 33,000, 32,000, whatever it was. Get down to Jackson, it was 46. Go down there, and it was 75. And that game, of course, should have ended with a 16-10 Rebel win.
1: You were probably watching that Michigan game a couple weeks ago. You're like, I've been there, buddy. I've been there and seen that happen.
17: Actually, I was not watching the game, but I ran. You know, I saw it later about a zillion times. Everybody ran it back, and I thought, yeah, I've been there on the wrong end of that deal. I'm like, how? And so I had.
0: Was there an apology issued after that one too, or is it just Western Michigan got one?
17: Yeah, they apologized after Interstate 20 as you go into Louisiana. Said, welcome to Louisiana. Run your clocks back 4 seconds. That was their apology.
1: Harry, there are a few who know Ole Miss football history better than you. In your opinion, is this the biggest game ever being played at Vaught-Hemingway Stadium?
17: Well, the one in 2003 was pretty big between us and LSU for the Western Conference crown. And, of course, LSU goes on and wins the national championship. Could we have done that? Perhaps. You know, so that day was as electric as any we've had in the stadium. I think tomorrow night, Saturday night will be better, without a doubt. I think this is... And of course, all the chatter off the field is going to make this, you know, bigger than life type game. But ultimately, you come to win the football game. That's why you play the football game. All these other things that are going on, they'll take care of themselves.
0: And does that go away the second the ball is snapped? All this, because there's been a lot of talk about, well, bulletin board material, and Deuce Alexander has a quote that's getting taken wildly out of context, those kind of things. Once the ball is snapped, does that all go away, or does that actually matter?
17: Absolutely. The first time you hit somebody in the mouth, it goes away, okay? So that's the beautiful part about football. It's the ultimate team sport, but if you have a screw-up, the next play, you can go hit somebody in the mouth, okay? You can get over that quickly. You can't do that in baseball. You can't get away with that in basketball. When in football, you can get away with it, especially as a DB. You know, you can pick somebody out and go, okay, I'm just going to get rid of whatever just happened. But, yes, as soon as that ball snapped, it's a football game. And it's you know, I was always motivated because the guys I lined up beside, I didn't want to let them down. I didn't want me be the guy that maybe cost us the game or, you know, made this play better for the other team. That's what motivated me. Is I didn't want my guys, when we got back in that locker room, look at me and go, you didn't give it your best effort. Now, you know, we're dealing with a different type of kid today. Some of them have been at three universities before they get here and gotten down to LSU. Different mindset, of course, than it was back in the day. But You know, I was a four-year guy here. I'm not sure why I ever left after four. I just remember my dad when I left my freshman year coming up. He said, well, son, I'll see you in 4 years. And it kind of stuck with me, and I thought I should have been there five or six.

0: I was wondering about the other day, and it's hard to believe, but something like this happened to Ole Miss once before. Different situation because you had to go to Auburn for the first time you played against Coach Tuberville.
1: That's right.
0: How different are the feelings from then to now?
1: You know, Tommy got here, and Tommy and I have been friends forever, but Tommy got here when we were on probation, had to rearrange, got 13 or 14 scholarships for 2 years.
0: Yeah.
1: Everybody else was getting 25 or 26. We were getting half of that. So he had to take that team and mold them into a winner, which he did in year three and year four. But this, you know, Lane took us to a level we haven't been in, you know, since the 50s and 60s. And so that's the difference now. You know, the vitriol is just that much brighter because we're now to a level, we're in the top 10. Okay. We wind up, I think when the polls ended last year, we're number three in the country. Okay. So I thank him for everything he did. But, you know, my problem with the deal was how he left town.
0: Right.
1: You know, he didn't have to go through all that. He didn't have to run the race car back in this interview he did earlier this season. He didn't have to do any of that. But he did, because that's typical Lane. And always went through, you know, the affection and the reflection on him. And he is what he is. But I appreciate where he got us. Now, you know, it's up to Pete to keep us there. But that, I think that's why there's a much better, much bigger situation today, is because we've been in the top 10 now for, what, 50-something weeks, I think? Yeah.
2: So there's a lot of questions we've gotten this week about who benefits more from the familiarity. Does it favor Lane Kiffin because he knows Pete's defense? Does it favor Pete because he knows the offense? Our answer's been basically it's a wash. They both know each other well. Is that reality?
1: I think it is. I think it is. Then it gets down to Jimmies and Joes. Okay, who's got the best Jimmies and Joes? And of course, you know, somebody's going to be calling plays. Hopefully nobody's cheating and picking up on signals, because I'm sure both clubs have changed their sideline signals, because we both flash in signals, especially offensively and defensively. So hopefully we don't have that involved in the game, but you never know about that in an intense rivalry like this. But I don't think it's going to favor either one. I think it gets down to Jimmies and Joes and who's got the best guys, and do they play hard, and turnovers, you know, in these type of games with a lot of emotion, turnovers can be a huge difference. And then, you know, one of bus coverages. But Ole Miss is getting their three starting safeties back for Saturday night, which is good. The downside of that is that one of them hadn't played until Saturday night, so the speed of the game is going to be different than practice for sure. But those guys have been together all spring and summer, so I look for that position to get much better come Saturday.
2: Yeah, I was going to ask you about that. Antonio Kite played six snaps in the first game before getting hurt, hasn't played since. Sharif Denson, the Florida transfer, high expectations for him, has not played yet, but will Saturday. How much of a difference do those two guys make in the secondary that, you know, has not performed to expectation at this point?
1: Well, Sharif Denson was going to be covering slot receivers, okay, and of course, motion and change of tempo changes that, because we've got three safeties. You got two corners and three safeties, so you could be on the side, you're going to cover a slot, the slot goes into motion, well, it's a guy on the other side. But he's quite the athlete, and so he hasn't played. That was the guy I was talking about. Hadn't played at all until this game, so the speed of the game is going to be different for him. But, yeah, it's going to be good to have he and Janelle Aguero, number six, who's played a good bit but got banged up some and, you know, hadn't played every snap in the Charlotte game. Probably the Louisville game, he played half of the game. So to have those guys back and have them at 100% is going to be huge for that secondary. You know, everybody in the stadium knew we bust some coverages up in Louisville. I mean, they got back in the game so darn quick.
0: Yeah.
1: But now you got some veteran guys who've played in the SEC, who've started in the SEC. You know, and so to get Kite back is one of the key corners, because we like to play a lot of man coverage on the outside. So get him back, and you can shut down one of their receivers, and then, you know, we got corners on the other side can do the same thing. That's big to have those five guys back in a group back there. But the three safeties are the key to that secondary. And to have those three guys back and playing together, I think it's going to be huge.
0: LSU and Ole Miss have played so many games through the years. Do you have a favorite? What is your favorite victory for the Rebels over the Tigers?
1: Well, my favorite game is the one I was in 1972, where we got – can I use the word screwed?
0: Yeah,
2: it's okay. Yeah.
1: Yeah, you know, with 4 seconds starts with the clock and Bird Jones is under center, there was no shotgun formation. There was no, you know, spiking the ball in those days, up under center, backpedal 7 yards, faked a

0: a draw, and then pumped a couple times and threw a post route, and we batted away. Mm-hmm. Yeah, we're celebrating in the end zone. The game's over, right?
1: Right.
0: No. 1 second left. And then they ran a pick play. The next time we got they called timeout, run a pick play. That's how I wound up with Brad Davis, if we got time to discuss that. But the last play of the game, mm-hmm. they got two receivers to their short side of the field. I had the slot guy. They moved the running back up to a wing. So now we got trip receivers that way, which caused our backer to have to cover Brad Davis, their running back. Well, my guy, whose name was Gerald Cagley from Greenville, Mississippi, he fired out and grabbed me by the jersey, and I thought, well, this is unusual. So I see Davis come behind us. I go to him. He's standing right there on about the 1 foot line. Mm-hmm. The ball does get to him. He catches it up here about the number, goes all the way down. I hit him, and it goes out of bounds. He didn't even have the ball when we're laying there out of bounds. But all the guy was doing was looking to see if he crossed the goal line, touchdown, it's over. 17-16 after the game was over.
2: Thank you for coming by.
0: Yeah.
2: Great stuff.
0: Yeah,
2: really appreciate it.
0: Yeah, absolutely. I had to make a run to the liquor store, so I thought.
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0: Sports Talk Mississippi. We are back here live at C Spire on Jackson Avenue in Oxford. We've been talking about this for, you know, quite some time, and we are glad to finally be here, and we are glad to be joined by Deshaun Thompson. He is the general manager here at, is that correct? Did I get the right title?
1: I would accept general manager, but it's market manager.
0: Market manager. Yeah. Well, I'm trying to boost you up.
1: I appreciate it.
2: He's the boss.
0: He's running the show here. That's all that matters.
1: I'm part of the show.
0: Gotcha. You know, gotcha.
2: How long have you been with, humble? Do you hear this?
0: How long have you been with C Spire?
1: It'll be 2 years next month.
0: Okay.
1: 2 years.
0: This is, I mean, C Spire is a great partner with us here on Sports Talk Mississippi. I am a long time. I told Hugh Mina one time when he was still running the company, I was like, I'm going to have to be passed away before I'm no longer a C Spire customer. I'm never going through the trouble. I like C Spire a lot. You got a great plan going on right now, the C Spire One plan. We've been talking about that for quite some time. This is it's very unique in that so many places want to give you two bills or separate you. This is a plan for everything.
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0: 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So that's a great thing. Another thing I like about this, if you sign up, you don't have to, you know, we live in a world where I go out to the grocery store today, a box of cereal is $5. I go back tomorrow, it's $7. Yeah. That's not going to be the case with this plan if you buy in now.
1: No, sir, not at all. It is a five-year price lock, and there would be no surprise price increases or anything like that. So you're locked in for 5 years at that $99.
0: This is something
2: that's huge.
0: I found this surprising right here. It says about, you guys did market research, obviously. 60% of customers want one company handling both mobile and home. I can't believe it's only 60%.
1: Right.
0: I thought it would be like, I don't know, 99%. If I could just talk to one person and just get one bill and just have one company to deal with, man, that would make my life a lot easier. Right. That's why this is such a great plan.
2: The other 40 might just be people that don't know it's possible.
0: They all work for Verizon. Get them out of here. We polled the wrong people.
1: We need to find those 40.
0: We're going to find them, and we're going to teach them that it's not going to be. But yeah, Deshaun, I mean, that's just common sense. Like, you want to deal with, especially when you're talking about, we can make it where you're going to deal with a company like C Spire, where you know what you're getting, you know the customer service, you know it's a Mississippi-based company. Right. There's no reason not to do that.
1: Right, and I think another great thing about it is it's available to not just new customers, but existing customers as well.
0: Right.
1: As well. So existing customers with our fiber or wireless can now get that conversion to one bill.
2: There are so many times where you deal with whether it be insurance or even, you know, renting an apartment or whatever it may be, that a new customer gets it a lot cheaper than you, the loyal customer.
1: Right.
2: You have to pay so much more, so they punish you for loyalty instead of rewarding you for that. That's huge. And look, we're partners with C Spire on this show, and we have been for a significant amount of time. We are quite literally also customers of C Spire. And I mean, the fiber I speak to, I mean, I can stream. So I don't have YouTube TV. I can't do the quad box. I use Hulu, but I can have TV, iPad, and also be live streaming myself. Like, I am broadcasting myself, and none of them even have a hitch. But most importantly, the customer service part, if I have an issue, I call somebody and it's a human being that answers the phone and a human being that talks to me.
1: Right.
0: And the other side of it, like, we do these remotes all over the state. I mean, we go as far north as Senatobia and Hernando. We go down to the Gulf Coast. We go to the Delta.

0: We go to the Pine Belt. It doesn't matter where I am. This phone is my lifeline, yeah. Right? My poor wife, she looks just like, are you ever not on that thing? I'm like, honey, a coach could get fired, yeah. And I got to know about it. But my phone, my C Spire phone, wherever I go across this state, I never have to worry about I'm not getting service. 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
0: And right now, if you sign up for the One plan in the next 2 hours, you can get a free photo with me, with Michael, yeah. and with Deshaun if you just come by the Oxford store.
1: I have to charge for my photo.
0: Okay, well, I didn't want to speak for you. I thought I'd take a shot there. Deshaun, okay. We're going to have you back on, talk about some of the great stuff C Spire is doing at the top or at the 4 o'clock hour, at the end of the 4 o'clock hour.
1: Yes,
0: we'll be back with you very soon. When we come back, we got plenty of college football to talk about.
2: We got to get to the Mississippi State South Carolina end of the injury report, by the way.
0: We do. We'll talk about that. Lee Sterling in the 4 o'clock hour. We've got a great interview lined up from South Carolina. It's all right here. Sports Talk Mississippi live at C Spire in Oxford on West Jackson. If you can brave the traffic, come out and see us.
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4: Fox News, I'm John Saucier. Health and Human Services Secretary Robert F. Kennedy Jr. giving a keynote address at an anti-vaccine conference in Washington that he founded. The health secretary cast doubt on the number of trials the hepatitis B vaccine and others went through before they were approved.
5: It's inadequately powered, to say the least. There's no way any other product would get FDA approval with that few people.
4: Experts say the vaccine is safe. The Trump administration is ramping up the number of arrests it's making as part of an immigration crackdown. Congressional Hispanic Caucus Chair Adriano Espiot says that President Trump has broken his campaign promises.
6: Donald Trump promised an economy of prosperity, no wars and safe streets. Instead, we have the ICE tax. Forever wars and goon squads.
4: Republicans defending ICE is necessary for securing the border. America is listening to Fox News.
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8: With your Delta weather forecast, I'm JT Mitchell. It's shaping up to be the hottest September 17th since 1953. That according to the National Weather Service. Daytime highs at 100 flat with the feel-like highs at 106. Come nighttime, the skies should stay clear, but still kind of humid out there. Overnight lows at 70 degrees.
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10: With Super Talk News, I'm Griffin Ray. A pair of Mississippi lawmakers have been recognized for moving legislation advancing health care for cancer patients across the finish line. Representative Sam Creekmore of New Albany and Senator Walter Mitchell of Ridgeland received the National Distinguished Advocacy Award for their advocation of Jill's Law this past legislative session. Jill's Law makes sure that insurers in Mississippi provide biomarker testing as a way to diagnose, treat, and monitor cancer. For the full story, go to supertalk.fm. 9 people were charged for allegedly stealing and destroying AT&T communication lines in Clarksdale. After a nearly 2-year investigation looking into multiple incidents resulting in significant infrastructure and server damage to AT&T-related services, 9 suspects have been charged. The charges include receiving stolen property, conspiracy to commit grand larceny, and conspiracy to commit malicious mischief.
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12: Hello, everyone. My name is Emma Benoit, and when I was 16 years old, I attempted to take my own life. My depression really got so heavy, and I just couldn't keep going anymore. I felt like everything was up against me, and the fear of failure in combination with perfectionism and all of the things that young people have to deal with and struggle with in today's world became too much to bear. This book is really a reminder that hope is often carried through the stories that we share together. And I'm so deeply honored to have my story included alongside so many others. And I hope that every reader, every person that grabs this book and picks it up, finds the encouragement to keep going, no matter what they're facing.
11: So get the book, sign the Pass Hope Forward page, write a hopeful note, and give it to someone who needs it. 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
10: She's choosing Oxford, I can tell. Ella Langley is set to take the stage at the Sandy and John Black Pavilion tonight in Oxford ahead of a packed weekend on the campus of Ole Miss. While Langley's performance doesn't begin until 7 p.m., Ole Miss Athletics announced that the official merchandise for the country star is being sold hours beforehand outside of the pavilion. As a bonus, the merchandise trailer will be available for anyone on campus to purchase from, not just people with concert tickets.

0: more information on the wild weekend ahead in Oxford, head on over to supertalk.fm. 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

0: Sports Talk Mississippi. We are back here live in Oxford. We are at C Spire. We'd love for you to come by. We're on West Jackson Avenue here in the city of Oxford. As we will be in Oxford the next 2 days.
1: Yes, we will.
0: And we will be live at College Corner tomorrow. And obviously, the center of the college football world this week is here in Oxford. 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What's up on Sports Talk Mississippi? 13 minutes as we do every Thursday. We'll get winners with Lee Sterling at 4:37. Jordan Kay from the state covers the South Carolina Gamecocks. He'll join the show to give us a little preview of this weekend in Columbia. But speaking of that matchup, Borky, the injury report for the Bulldogs and Gamecocks also has a couple of notable things.
1: Yeah, the student-athlete availability report or injury report.

0: Correct. I forgot.
1: We talked earlier in their show, LSU listing Sam Leavitt as doubtful. Guys, he's going to play. T.J. Dottery listed as questionable. Guess who else is going to play as well? Ignore that. On the Ole Miss side, nothing surprising, although Tommy Kinsler listed as questionable. My belief is he's going to play. Don't know what happened to Mekhi Frazier, the reserve running back. He and J.T. Lindsey have been splitting backup carries behind Kiwon Lacy. Also listed as questionable. Don't know what that injury is or if he will play or not. I was surprised to see his name on there. Everything else is full go, and I think everybody's going to play, as far as I know. So that's the Ole Miss side. Now, on the Mississippi State-South Carolina front, out for Mississippi State, Aiden Williams, not going to play for the Bulldogs on Saturday.
0: Correct. Aiden Williams and Diesel Moy will both be out. Williams has not played this season. Moy got hurt in the first game. So we'll see what's going on there. Hate that for him because State, he's a player that fills a role for Mississippi State. He is a space eater. He is a third and short. Get him in there to let him plug everything up. Zachary Tillman is questionable. Now, if you were keeping track last week, Tillman did dress for the Minnesota game, was out there warming up, and then was a late scratch. Looked like he was going to play and then didn't.
1: Do you know what the injury is?
0: I do not. Listed as questionable for Mississippi State. Right now, if you said make a guess, I guess that he plays. But you have to wait and see. You know, he is questionable. Kelly Jones is probable. You recall he had a cramp issue last week during the game. I'm sure he's fine. He'll be out there for Mississippi State.
1: Probable might as well be they're going to play.
0: Yeah. So on that note, the more interesting news is on South Carolina. They have a number of guys who are out. Those guys are mostly out for the season for them. Carter Miller, their starting center, he's listed as questionable. But then the two names we've kind of had eyes on the past few weeks, defensive end or edge rusher, whatever you want to call him, Dylan Stewart, and left tackle Jacarius Peak, they are both listed as probable. So we'll get some more information in just a few minutes when we talk to Jordan Kay from the State. But it looks like those two guys are going to play. That'll be a big bonus for the Gamecocks to get their top pass rusher and one of the top pass rushers in all of college football back on the field. And then their left tackle. You know, this is a game, Borky, I'd bet, you know, as much as football games are always won in the trenches, this is going to be one that is definitely, definitely important for whoever dominates the line of scrimmage is going to have a huge advantage. So getting those two guys back is a big move for the game.
1: Without a doubt. And on the Stewart perspective, we'll get more insight here in about 27 minutes from right now on that. From listening to Shane Beamer, it sounds like if Dylan Stewart plays, which he's going to play, he's listed as probable, he's going to play, will not be in every snap situation for him. He will not play 70 snaps in this game. He probably won't play 50 snaps in this game. It is more likely that he is essentially a third down specialist type deal with him in this game. Now, that is still a huge boost for South Carolina because he is... I mean, he's just a game wrecker.
0: Well, if you're
1: getting
0: 25 plays out of him, you're getting 25 plays out of maybe the best pass rusher in college football.
1: And so mostly in passing downs where he can pin his ears back and just go try to go get Kamario Taylor. Now, luckily for Mississippi State, you have an elusive and physical and athletic quarterback. You don't have a statue standing back there. But might have a limited Dylan Stewart. Have no idea what Peak is going to be. And again, we'll find out here soon.
0: He didn't play in the spring. He got
1: hurt play in the spring.
0: So the rust has got to be real for Jacarius Peak. That said,
1: was a huge pickup at the time for South Carolina. I could be wrong. I think Ole Miss tried to get in on that race.
0: I believe that's correct.
1: A lot of people tried to get in on that race.
0: State should have tried to get on it, but obviously
1: I'm sure they did, to be honest with you.
0: Well, if they did, he had no interest in being a Bulldog.
1: But at the time, it was, wow, huge pickup for Shane Beamer.
0: Yeah.
1: Automatic, like, plug-and-play, early-round pick, offensive tackle from NC State. I mean, if he has not played yet, I'm sure if they're going to play him, he's ready to go. But if this were, like, his second or third week back from injury, I would be, quote-unquote, afraid of him more so than I am this week getting his first game action back, if that makes sense.
0: No, it makes complete sense, so... Like, I don't know how much Peak can really give the Gamecocks. I am certain that Stewart can be used in the right way and provide a spark for that Gamecock pass rush, which they're going to need against this Mississippi State offense, which is, quite frankly, through two games, humming on all cylinders. It's the best offense in the conference through two games. They said, I thought about this, and I made this comment on Thunder and Lightning. Yes, State put up 762 yards against ULM. If you try to, and that's the fifth highest number ever in SEC history. And if you try to play the, yeah, well, they're playing ULM. It's SEC history. There's plenty of games against cupcakes in there where nobody else had 762 yards. So that's a real good sign for Mississippi State. This game is going to come down to one thing. Is what Kamario Taylor did, is it replicable every week? That's basically the story of Mississippi State season.
1: Yeah.
0: If he plays like that every week, they will win every game. Now, the chances of that happening aren't 100%, obviously. And there are also situations where he can play like that, but the defense just doesn't play well, mm-hmm. and they could lose those kind of games. But every time that Kamario Taylor plays like that, it's going to be tough to beat Mississippi State. So we'll see how that goes.
1: Huge test for the front six for Mississippi State in this game, because we talk about Lenore Sellers, and my gosh, sometimes he'll throw a football and you will think that is the greatest quarterback to have ever lived in the history of the sport of football. And then 10 other times sandwiched in between those are, this guy couldn't complete passes in a high school game. Yeah. He's wildly inconsistent at best, and the South Carolina right now doesn't have – now, Harbor is an elite athlete,
0: right.
1: but has drop issues.
0: Right.
1: And otherwise, they don't have a great group of pass catchers, but with Sellers' running ability and what they think is a good offensive line and a good backfield,
0: yeah.
1: with their running back position, South Carolina is going to try to line up and just run right at Mississippi State and dare them to stop it. I think you're going to get 40 rushes from South Carolina in this game at least.
0: That's interesting considering State just – yeah. made a team quit running the football in the second half. Yeah, Sellers is just inconsistent. The talent is there. If he ever tapped into it and could play, could replicate the top end of his ceiling, yeah, you're talking about a guy who would be in consideration for being one of the top picks in the NFL draft. So that's what it's going to come down to in this game. You've got two elite quarterbacks. I think that Sellers is more of an athlete.
1: Elite talent quarterbacks.
0: You're out.
1: That's Kamario Taylor, a much already well, in just I, a few starts,
0: here's
1: much
0: how
1: more
0: it.
1: Polished as a passer.
0: I say that Taylor is the classic athlete. Not Taylor. Sellers is the classic athlete playing quarterback, and Taylor is a quarterback who's a good athlete.
1: Yeah,
0: is how I would look at that. Like Taylor has no problem staying in the pocket. No. He'll work from the pocket, whereas Sellers I think wants to run more than Taylor does.
1: You guys saw it in Oxford last year. If you watched that game. And it's been the same so far against bad teams this year for him. There was one pass early in the third quarter, hey, Dad, that he threw that it was just beautiful. It was perfect. Just on a dime, 55 yards in the air. It was just effortless, little flick of the wrist. And he lost South Carolina the game because he couldn't hit open receivers.
0: Right.
1: It's unbelievable how inconsistent he is.
0: He's inconsistent. I mean, that has been the story of his career.
1: But he's running an offense that fits him much better than last year's offense.
0: It does, 100%. Kendall Briles and Lenore Sellers is a little bit of a match made in heaven. So nothing else of note on the injury report across the conference was there. Nothing just stood out to us. Obviously, the story.
1: Sam Levitt not going to play.
0: Okay, the story. That's the story of the day, though. Is obviously Levitt and we'll just call it what it is. The mind games, the head games being played by Lane Kiffin. But that's what we come to expect at this point. So. All right, when we come back, we'll go to the Farm Bureau guest line. Check out favorites.com and go with the home team. Lee Sterling, Paramount Sports. He will join us. Looking at his tweet, he tweets us every week and gives us a little heads up. Best and biggest game of the week is yours, Mississippi. I'm breaking down Ole Miss and LSU. So he's going to give us his thoughts on that game and pick a winner. So it's a chance for you to get out and put a little money on it coming up in just a minute. We're live here at C Spire on Jackson Avenue in Oxford. Come by and see us. Sports Talk Mississippi.

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1: Today we tip our hats to you, Mrs. Back to School Shopper. 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You said,
2: we're only

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0: Welcome back, Sports Talk Mississippi from C Spire on Jackson Avenue in Oxford. Borky and Hey Dad with you as we always are. And he was doubtful going into the segment today, but he is going to perform. Lee Sterling on the Farm Bureau guest line, Paramount Sports, ParamountSports.com is with us right now. And Lee, good to see you. I was worried you weren't going to show up today.
1: Yeah, well, what happened was I was throwing out so many winners, I threw out my own.
0: Before we get into those winners, you've had a great start to the season.
1: Yeah.
0: Before we get to those, though, if the people want to be a part of what you do, tell them where they can go.
1: Well, just go to the website, ParamountSports.com, and three straight winning weeks to start the year. Won 32 out of 33 years. I'm not going to win every game or every week, but you're going to get the games that I'm personally playing. And like I said, so far this year, three straight winning weeks for 13-7. And how about this? You can sign up just for 2 weeks. You want to get through the end of the month, our September special. We have a underdog going this Saturday. It's probably the biggest underdog we've had maybe in 2 or 3 years. And I'm not talking about a 7 to 10 point underdog, probably a 20 to 30 point underdog that will go right down to the wire. So you want to get games like that, normally $397, put in coupon code SAVE100 at checkout, just $297 for our phone service for 2 weeks.
0: So if you've ever been to one of those fancy breweries, they don't sell six packs, they sell four packs. We've got a four pack for you today from Lee, and it starts with a game that 5 years ago would have been the game of the season. Now it is flying completely under the radar. Alabama-Florida State is a game that nobody's talking about, in part because it's a huge line. Alabama, almost a three-touchdown favorite. What's going to happen?
1: Well, Alabama, I think, is better than we thought. First off, their offense is young, and they figured it out in the second half, and they were rolling. They took Kentucky's best shot on both sides of the ball. They don't even have a senior on offense. So if you think they're pretty good now, just imagine later in the year or next year. So you want to take your shots at them early. Also, the defense, I love their pressure packages, and you know, they have guys that get after it. They're not going to miss many tackles. And Florida State, I mean, they hit on every portal guy like 3 years ago. And, you know, if they don't have their quarterback get injured, they're playing for a national title. And now they're missing on everyone. I mean, their AD gets fired. You know, they're going to clean house. The question is it going to be after they lose big to Alabama or the next team or the team after that? About the longest he might be able to go is after Clemson, and they're something like 2-6. So Daniels just is not good enough here at quarterback to put enough points on the board to keep him even close here. Bama wins big here, 44-10.
0: A game that is happening Saturday night that is not drawing the fanfare, obviously so, but two new coaches and what could be a fun one, Florida-Auburn, the Gators, a slight favorite, 2.5 points. What happens there?
1: I think this is the biggest game for both teams this year. If you win this game, you're sitting at maybe, if things go right, going 8-4, 9-3. You lose this game, all of a sudden, the fan bases are going to lose it. They're going to say that we hired the wrong guy. The quarterback's no good, you know, on and on and on. I think to win a game on the road, you got to be able to run the football. Jaden Ball is that good for Florida. Probably a top five running back in college football. Already in just like six quarters, he has 296 yards and five touchdowns. On the other hand, Auburn, only 130 rushing yards versus Baylor. The top running back, Jeremiah Cobb, had just 53 yards in that game here. I know that Auburn head coach Golish, I know he beat Florida last year, but bottom line, this is a new coaching staff he's facing, different schemes. I like Florida on the road, 27-23.
0: South Carolina, Mississippi State. This is a game that we've talked about a good bit this week, despite the top billing being what's happening in Oxford on Saturday night. A huge opportunity for Mississippi State on the road in Columbia. They are a field goal and a half a point underdog in this game, though. South Carolina untested yet to this point. How does this one play out?
1: This is a sneaky good game here. I mean, you know, everyone's talking about all the other games, but this game, you know, it could come down, you know, right to the wire. And you know, there's obviously some unknowns. We don't know what's going to happen with South Carolina, their star pass rusher. Dylan Stewart will probably be a top 10, 15 pick if he's healthy. And also their left tackle, Jacarius Peak. So if those two guys go, and I'm kind of thinking that one or both will end up playing here, I think South Carolina might be the side. Everyone's going to bet Mississippi State based on what they did last week, absolutely destroyed Minnesota. And I love Kamari Taylor. He is great. The quarterbacks in the SEC, maybe the best year ever. Lenore Sellers, good. We don't know exactly how far he's progressed as far as his passing. Last week, half the game was played in a driving rainstorm. So I think the X factor here is South Carolina, maybe a little underrated on defense, tough venue, and Vakari Swain, maybe the best punt returner we've seen in college football in the last 20 to 30 years. Already 3 touchdowns last year, 2 this year in the game last week. I would just kick it out of bounds. Don't fall for the trap. Everyone's playing Mississippi State. I think South Carolina wins this game 35-30.
0: And last one, the game that we have spent the most time this week talking about, Ole Miss LSU, the Tigers, a field goal favorite. Sam Leavitt, doubtful. Yeah, and you should look at that injury report as doubtfully accurate. But when the game actually gets kicked off, what's going to happen?
1: Crazy. I think Lane Kiffin has an advantage here. And I hate to say it, I'm not a Lane fan, but he knows the personnel. I mean, he knows really like 6 starters from last year, and he knows them inside and out, saw him in practice. His counterpart who he's facing hired him as defensive coach, knows his schemes. I think the two guys that he's going to target, in my opinion, if I was the offensive coordinator and head coach, would be linebacker Jalen Braxton and also the safety who came over from Florida State, Edwin Joseph. So that's what I see. I think Chambliss might have a huge game against this defense. People think their defense, LSU, is great. I don't think it's great, but Ole Miss's defense might be the weakest of the 4 units, and they had a bunch of busts against Louisville and also tired out. So I just think the pressure's on Ole Miss. They've been hearing about these kids all week long. You know, they're seeing bandstands are erected for game day, for concerts from country singers. And when you're around it, sometimes that wears you out a little bit, puts the pressure on you. With LSU, these kids, most of them, it's not as big a deal to them. Yeah, they want to win. The game is as big as Texas and Ohio State and might be as big as Miami and Notre Dame. I just think LSU is probably the right side here, 41-34.
0: Lee, you're the best. Thank you so much for your time, as always. Have another good week, and we'll talk to you next Thursday.
1: Okay, thanks, guys.
0: Lee Sterling on the Farm Bureau Guest Line. Check out favorites.com and go with the home team, Mississippi Farm Bureau. So,
2: I heard the state pick, but I did not hear the Ole Miss pick. What did he say?
0: He went with LSU. So he doesn't like either team here.
3: Well, Lee, after all the hospitality we've showed him.
0: We've gotten a few texts about this. You need to go ahead and address it now. Yes, Brian Haydad waited in line at the pop-up merch tent for the Ella Langley concert tonight. he got one of those Choosin' Oxford hats, and he's an Ella fella, and he's really excited about going to see his girl tonight. And I mean, I get it, though.
2: Uh-huh.
0: I hear that song everywhere.
2: Uh-huh.
0: And I didn't like it at first because I don't like country. But now, he's choosing Texas. I mean, you hear it everywhere, and it gets stuck in my head.
2: Okay.
0: So I get it.
2: Now, the only pop-up merch store I was at, I went to the Peter store. And I got some I Love Peter, the dog hats, and you know, I'm going to take them home and show my cat Baloo, and he's going to be like, why would you do that to me, Dad? And so, you know, by the way, Baloo talks like Eeyore.
0: Okay.
2: In our house. He has he's very, very sad, because he's always hungry. He always wants to eat. It's like, Dad, what you making? Yeah, stuff like that. So,
0: yeah, I did see that. I mean, there was a line, I mean, around the arena for her pop-up merch store right outside of the arena today for her concert tonight. The ascension that she has taken to stardom is impressive, frankly. It really is. But other than that, I don't know anything about her.
2: She seems like a nice person.
0: She seems
2: it is interesting
0: genuinely
2: that,
0: nice.
2: I know that she played at Rick's in Starkville like a year ago.
0: Isn't that amazing?
2: Like a year ago, she was playing, you know, a bar in Starkville, and now she's playing at Coliseum in Oxford. It's crazy how the music world works like that.
0: Her next tour is going to be stadiums.
2: Yeah, that's the next thing for her. And people that she opened for will be opening for her, kind of thing.
0: Yeah, pretty much.
2: So that's how the music thing works. So good for her.
0: And speaking of celebrities, we now know who the guest picker is going to be for College Game Day. I was worried, man, that it was going to be like Jelly Roll or somebody. The voice of legends, the man who played God himself, Morgan Freeman, going to be the guest picker. Clarksdale man, Mississippian, season ticket holder, right on the on court side for Ole Miss basketball.
2: Never mind.
0: He's a big Ole Miss basketball fan.
2: He is. I've seen him at many games at the Pavilion. So you'll see him in the Grove, or just outside the Grove, I guess.
0: No, right in the middle of it. On the Grove stage is where game day is.
2: Great.
0: Morgan Freeman will be there. And so that's good. When we come back, though, hey, Dad.
2: Yeah, when we come back, Jordan Kay covers the South Carolina Gamecocks for the state in Columbia. We'll talk to him about this weekend's game. Sports Talk Mississippi live here at C Spire in Oxford. Come by and see us.
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7: A pair of Mississippi lawmakers have been recognized for moving legislation advancing health care for cancer patients across the finish line. Representative Sam Creekmore of New Albany and Senator Walter Mischel of Ridgeland received the National Distinguished Advocacy Award for their advocation for Jill's Law this past legislative session. Jill's Law makes sure that insurers in Mississippi provide biomarker testing as a way to diagnose, treat, and monitor cancer. For the full story, go to supertalk.fm. 9 people were charged for allegedly stealing and destroying AT&T communication lines in Clarksdale. After a nearly 2-year investigation looking into multiple incidents resulting in significant infrastructure and server damage to AT&T-related services, 9 suspects have been charged. The charges include receiving stolen property, conspiracy to commit grand larceny, and conspiracy to commit malicious mischief.
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0: On Sports Talk Mississippi, Brian Haydad and Michael Borky live here in Oxford at C Spire. There's another game this week. I don't know if the world is aware of that, but I'm sure myself and Jordan Kay, our guest on the Farm Bureau guest line, check out favorites.com and go with the home team. He covers the Gamecocks for the state in Columbia. And Jordan, were you aware, by the way, that there is, in fact, a second college football game this weekend?
1: No, I thought we were just shutting the sport down just for the one this week in Oxford.
0: It would make our jobs easier, if nothing else, if we had that.
1: Yeah, no doubt. Just do a Super Bowl-like hype.
0: No doubt about it. Jordan, let's start with the injury report that came out last night from a South Carolina perspective. Were you surprised to see Stewart and Peak were both listed as probable?
1: Not necessarily. I think the only thing is I was wondering if they might just be listed as questionable, just a kind of a little gamesmanship. But things have been trending this way for a couple weeks now. And, you know, even last week, Shane Beamer said, like, hey, you know, we're feeling pretty good about what the injury report's going to look like next week. So I'm not surprised they're playing. I guess the only thing is, you know, the probable is, you know, was more definitive than I expected.
0: We talked about Stewart in a previous segment, and, you know, he's been out for a couple of weeks. It seems more than likely that rather than him start and be out there for 60-plus plays, that the Gamecocks might want to try to use him situationally, third down, second and long, where he can get after the quarterback. Do you see that, or do you think he's going to be full go?
1: Yeah, I'm with you. I don't think this is going to be, hey, he just got healthy, let's go throw him out there for the entire game. You know, maybe he starts. I could see that. But I just think he's going to rotate in and out a little bit more, especially because they feel good about a lot of the guys who have played in the previous 2 weeks with him out. So I think it's going to be the same thing with Peak. You know, maybe he starts, but he's probably not playing every offensive snap. You know, maybe he does every other drive or they pull him in and out a little bit. So if you're Mississippi State, you're feeling good that, hey, while they're coming back, they're probably not going to be fully out there.
0: So I was looking at the box score for this game, for South Carolina's game against Towson, Mississippi State's game against Minnesota. Probably two of the biggest gaps between rushing yards allowed in college football last week. Mississippi State was near 300 yards rushing. They only gave up 13 yards to Minnesota. South Carolina, an unbelievable number, 400 yards rushing, almost 10 yards per carry against Towson State. They only gave up 21 yards rushing. I imagine those numbers will be a little bit different this week. How does South Carolina plan to attack the Mississippi State defense?
1: Yeah, I think it's be balanced, and the problem is a little bit is, you know, Kendall Briles has gone up against Zach Garnett, obviously in the family a little bit with Jeff Lebby, so I don't think there's going to be too many surprises, but South Carolina has to run the ball well, especially, you know, with what they've done the past 2 weeks. That's just kind of been their bread and butter, and there's some a little concern right now with the South Carolina wide receivers, depending on, you know, what outlet you're looking at. They had between like 7 and 9 drops last week, so there's a little uncertainty right now with that receiving core. So if they can get the run game going with Matt Fuller and a possible, you know, option game with Lenora Sellers, that's probably going to open up the passing game a lot more, and I know they're going to want to take a couple deep shots to Nick Harbor on the outside.
0: So Lenora Sellers has just been kind of this enigma the past couple of years in the SEC. We all see the talent. We see what he's capable of. And he'll have some moments, and he'll even have some games where he plays at a really, really high level. But then he turns around, and the next week he's just not as good. Obviously, only very early in the season. He didn't have a great game last week. But do you see a different Sellers than you've seen the past couple of years in Columbia?
1: I don't know. It's hard to tell because they played Kent State and Towson, and in that Kent State game, I really was like, oh my gosh, like this is a different guy. Kendall Briles has worked wonders. And then you get to the Towson game, and there's some of the issues that we saw, you know, last year creep up. Him just missing receivers, not necessarily just throwing every ball perfect, a lot of short passes, especially on the deep balls. You're like, all right, well, there's some holes here. It didn't help. The drop certainly didn't help. He definitely looks more comfortable in this Kendall Briles offense, but I've also got to see it against a real defense. Like that is going to be the litmus test is this week against Mississippi State is like, okay, how good does he actually look? Can he command?

0: not looking forward to it. He was saying that his parents aren't even going to watch the game, that this is really just sucks for everyone involved. I think he's been in the business, his family's been in the business long enough where he was like, hey, we get it, it's a job, you know, he's got to try and win, I got to try and win, but, you know, see, he seemed very excited for this week to be over.
1: And then from a, just from a football standpoint, I did the research. Lebby and Browse have gone head-to-head three times. Browse is 1-2, or you can say Lebby is 2-1. I guess I'll be on the positive side. People tell me I'm too negative. The last two games, Jordan, 52-51, a Lebby win, and then when they were at Oklahoma and TCU, respectively, 69-45 was the final score of that game. Are you expecting that kind of fireworks in Columbia? Or are we going to see a game that maybe both teams well into the 30s, maybe even into the 40s?
0: I doubt it. You know, I can't see that, especially with how well these defenses have played the first 2 weeks. So I don't see that. I think if you're getting into the 30s, you're probably feeling pretty good about yourself. And I think it was maybe Greg McElroy or someone pulled up the stat that, you know, when you score 21 points against Mississippi State under Lebby, I mean, you are almost assured to win. I think they're like
1: right.
0: Mississippi State's 1-18. Mm-hmm. If they allow 21 points. So I don't see this being a crazy high-scoring game like those Big 12 ones they were involved with. 30 probably gets it done.
1: From one thing we do on my podcast, Jordan, is we pick a player we call an X factor, a guy that not necessarily going to be the guy who rushes for 150 yards or has, you know, 12 touchdowns or 12 tackles and an interception, just somebody who could make a play or two that makes a difference in this game. If I made you pick a X factor for the South Carolina Gamecocks in this game, who would it be?
0: You know, I think I'm going to go on the inside. They've got a defensive tackle, Gabe Brownlow Dindy, former five-star at Texas A&M, transferred in. If South Carolina is going to win this game, it's got to get pressure with four. It's got to stop the run with four guys, especially in that Lebby offense where they just really spread you out, do those wide splits. They're going to have to be so good. I think the edges are going to be fine, but it's on the defensive tackle to really shore up the middle of the field, and I think if, you know, Gabe Brownlow Dindy can get in the backfield and win in the A-gap, South Carolina is going to have a much easier time against this Mississippi State offense.
1: Just a couple of minutes left with you here, Jordan. You know, this is a game that coming into the season, people would have probably circled it and said, these are the two coaches whose seat is the hottest coming into
0: yeah.
1: to 2026. Right now, both teams are 2-0. With the win last week, Lebby, I think, has got as much cushion as he's ever had at Mississippi State. But, you know, if he loses this week, it could turn the other way. What's the temperature in the water over there in South Carolina if this game goes Mississippi State's way?
0: Yeah, I don't think it's going to get to the point where people are calling for Shane Beamer's job by any stretch, but it's certainly not going to be positive. You know, I think coming into the year, I would have said Shane Beamer was, you know, somewhat on the hot seat, primarily just because, like, all the other SEC coaches got fired last year, so there weren't too many coaches to throw on the hot seat. But I figured, you know, six wins is probably – you know, that's a kind of a coin flip. If he gets to 7 or 8, I thought he was good. Losing to Mississippi State, it would be rough, not, you know, in and of itself, but just projecting forward. I mean, if you're losing to Mississippi State, are you going to be able to beat Georgia and Tennessee and Florida? They've got Alabama the next week, so you could be going into week 5, 2-2. Like, that's when things get really hairy. It's not necessarily the Mississippi State game. It's like projecting forward, like, hey, what do things look like if they lose two straight? If they're going into their bye and they've only got, you know, 3 wins, how does that feel? So I don't think the Mississippi State game would necessarily just put everyone up in arms, but man, it would be you know, people would be on edge a little bit and probably have a shorter fuse.
1: Yeah, this is definitely a game both fan bases think they're going to win, and a game that probably both fan bases would have said coming into the season, we need to win this game if we want to have the kind of season that we want to have. So somebody's something's got to give on Saturday in Columbia. We'll see where it's going. Jordan, really appreciate your time today, my friend, and we'll talk to you again soon.
0: Appreciate it. Have fun in Oxford.
1: Well, we'll see how that goes. Jordan Gay joins us on the Farm Bureau guest line. Check out favorites.com and go with the home team. Mississippi State, South Carolina, 3:15 kickoff on the SEC Network. And, yes, somebody's season is going to continue in the way they want it to go. Somebody

Everybody's season is going to take a big, big bump on Saturday afternoon. We'll come back in just a minute. We're going to talk a little bit more about some of the great things going on here at C Spire. We're at C Spire in Oxford on Jackson Avenue. Come by if you can. We'd love to see you. Back in just a minute.

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0: Sports Talk Mississippi. Back here on a Friday afternoon, Brian Haydad, Michael Borky, and for the second time today, Deshaun Thompson joins us to talk about what's going on here at Ceasefire. So Saturday, obviously going to be a very busy day here in the city of Oxford. But tomorrow, going to be a busy day for you here at Ceasefire, because whenever there's a new iPhone rolling out, that's a day you at Ceasefire is going to be busy, and tomorrow the iPhone 18 makes its appearance.
1: Yes, the iPhone 18 drops tomorrow, which is a really cool deal.
0: Mm-hmm.
1: With some of the new features, the A20 chip and the new camera features and things like that, and some new different colors. What makes this one to me so interesting is that this will be probably the first time I've seen like a dark cherry color on an iPhone, as well as the light blue.
0: So, I mean, dark cherry is getting close to maroon. You know, I'm just saying.
2: Yeah, what's an A20 chip?
1: You got me. No, just listening to some of the people who are experts in it, it's supposed to be the newest and latest thing as far as processing and all that when it comes to AI technology and everything that Apple, you know, having their phone.
2: And correct me if I'm wrong, the camera now on the new iPhones that are coming out are not like your camera on your phone now, like a digital camera.
1: Right.
2: It's got like a shutter, like it's a real, real camera that happens to be attached to your phone instead of your phone camera, if that makes sense.
1: It does, and because I was inquiring about that as well. It has the new aperture, I think that's how you say it.
0: Yeah. So you're asking the wrong guys, I tell you.
1: I know, and so from what I understand, it takes great pictures. A lot of people are excited about it.
0: So apparently I said tomorrow or today is Friday. It's not Friday. It feels like Friday.
1: Yes.
2: We wish it was Friday.
0: Well, here's the thing. With this game coming up, every day has felt like Friday. Yes. I don't know why. It's just like I'm just so focused on Saturday coming up. So this is coming out tomorrow, the iPhone 18. October the 16th, you'll start taking pre-orders for something that Apple people have been asking for a long time, the iPhone Duo, the first ever foldable iPhone. Now, I'm sure a lot of people have folded their iPhones before, but then they had to come buy a new one the next day. This is one that's meant to do that.
1: Yes, this is actually Apple's first foldable iPhone. Pre-orders for that begin October the 16th. And I know a lot of people are excited about that. We've already had people come in asking about it. And
2: have
1: so,
2: you seen? Have you gotten to put your hands on it yourself? Not yet.
1: Not yet. Can't wait.
2: That technology still blows my I can't fathom folding this.
1: Yes.
2: It messes with my brain. I can't wrap my mind around that.
0: You
2: concept.
0: Think about the iPhone, right? And how long has that been around? You know, going 20 plus years at this point, right? You've never been able to fold one. It's always just been, you know, what you call it, a brick or whatever you want to call it. And so, that messes with my head. It probably messes with my head the same way people who were older people, like, what do you mean I can take my phone with you kind of thing. I mean, it's just such a jump from one to the next. But apparently, it's what people have been asking for.
1: Yes. And so what makes this exciting and special for us tomorrow is that Ceasefire is doing something no other carrier is doing.
0: Tell us what it
1: is. 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
1: 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So out the door, $0.
2: And that is such a seamless process. Now, if you haven't switched providers in a while, it used to, you had to spend hours at the place. They had to connect your phone to another phone. You're in and out of here like that now.
1: Yeah, it's become a lot simpler to switch and transfer information and things like that. So it's
0: so cool. Obviously, if you're here in Oxford, you're going to come here. But all of the Ceasefire stores across the state, they're going to have these devices ready to go. And it says you can explore the foldable design. I mean, you've got do you have some of the models ready? I can check it out. When will those be in stock?
1: Not sure when the stock will come in, but okay. Again, pre-orders start on the 16th.
0: Okay.
1: We should receive some demos here soon, but we won't be able to order them until the 16th of October.
0: You sure you don't have one to spec there right now?
1: I wish I did, but no.
0: We have one, and you got to know the special password to say it kind of things. All right, yeah. John, we'll have you back at the end of the 5 o'clock hour, and we're talking about some really cool stuff going on at the Ole Miss LSU game, thanks to C Spire.
1: Yes, sir.
0: All right, guys, 5 o'clock hour is about to start. College Football Fix will start us off. And plenty of other stuff as we continue here in Oxford at C Spire. Ole Miss LSU, it's just getting closer and closer, as is the rest of all the great college football games being played this weekend. We'll be back in just a minute to start the 5 o'clock hour. Sports Talk Mississippi live here at C Spire on Jackson Avenue in Oxford. We'll be right back.

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1: Fox News, I'm Tom Graham. A federal judge says officials at the Kennedy Center have to give 30 days notice before making any changes to the performing arts facility.
2: Federal Judge Christopher Cooper says the Kennedy Center has to provide 30 days of notice before they make any physical changes, including demolishing it. The ruling comes after the Kennedy Center's director and COO announced it was closing for 7 days because of risks to public safety.
1: Fox's Jessica Rosenthal, a man with a history of mental illness, sentenced after he sprayed vinegar water on Democrat Congresswoman Ilhan Omar.
3: Anthony Kazmierczak, sentenced to 14 months in federal prison after pleading guilty to assaulting a U.S. officer when he approached Rep. Ilhan Omar during a speaking event in January, as he said that Omar was splitting Minnesota apart.
1: That is Fox's Jeff Manasso. Omar was not heard. America's listening to Fox News.
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5: With your Delta weather forecast, I'm JT Mitchell. It's shaping up to be the hottest September 17th since 1953. That according to the National Weather Service. Daytime highs at 100 flat with the feel-like highs at 106. Come nighttime, the skies should stay clear, but still kind of humid out there. Overnight lows at 70 degrees.
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7: You're listening to Super Talk News. I'm Caleb Saylor. Morgan Freeman has been announced as the celebrity guest picker during College Game Day's visit in Oxford. ESPN announced on Thursday that the iconic Mississippi actor will join panelists during Saturday's live airing. College Game Day will be in the Grove on the Ole Miss campus from 8 until 11 a.m. as a preview of the highly anticipated matchup between the Rebels and LSU. Saturday's game will kick off at Vaught-Hemingway Stadium at 6:30 p.m. and will air on ABC as well as participating SuperTalk Mississippi stations. In the meantime, officials have beefed up security in Oxford in preparation for a very busy weekend highlighted by the Rebels looking to take down former head coach Lane Kiffin. 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
7: A plan by President Donald Trump to lower beef prices by importing foreign products in mass has left agriculture industry leaders concerned. State Senator Andy Berry, who also heads the Mississippi Beef Council, explains.
10: Most everything that we grow in Mississippi has been struggling. Chicken's done well, but the beef producers were finally, after kind of a 20-year wandering in the wilderness, having a little profitability. You know, we're a capitalist country, and we want our producers to be profitable.
7: He added that making cattle farming profitable yields better quality food for consumers.
10: That's how we improve our product is having some profits, and we can improve our ranches, we can improve our genetics, which ultimately provides a better a piece of meat for our people to eat.
7: Ag leaders are also hesitant to believe that importing foreign beef in large numbers will actually lower prices. For more Mississippi news, head on over to supertalk.fm. I'm Caleb Sailors.
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0: Hour number three, Sports Talk Mississippi. Hope you guys are having fun out there. We've gotten a ton of texts on the text line. We've been guest heavy, so we have not been able to get to anywhere close to all of them. Our apologies for that, but, I mean, it's week three, and we got a big weekend of games upcoming. I'm Michael Borky. He's Brian Haydad from C Spire on Jackson Avenue in Oxford. We are so glad you're with us wherever you are in the great state of Mississippi or beyond, because there's a lot of you that are listening or watching on Super Talk TV from all over the country and in some cases all over the world. So wherever you are, we're just glad that you're here. We got to talk football. Like, not fake injury reports, not an ESPN article that comes out today that says Lane Kiffin argued with attorneys via text message using ChatGPT. We're not going to, not that. Let's talk about actual football right now for the college football fix.
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0: So, there's been a lot made about the Ole Miss secondary to start the season. Mm-hmm. And justifiably so. They've been bad in spots. You've gotten some glimpses of nice things. Jay Crawford's done some nice things. Aguero's done some nice things at times. But the coverage busts have been an issue. Ole Miss is returning two starters that have played a total of six snaps this season. And one of them, Sharif Denson, the Florida transfer, the safety, has not played yet this season. And then you have Antonio Kite, the defensive back, who played six snaps before getting hurt in the Louisville game. What I'm trying to figure out is how impactful those two guys will be when it comes to the result of the game on Saturday. Sharif Denson started for Florida last season. He was exceptionally good in the Mississippi State and Ole Miss games, ironically enough, last season. He is a quality, experienced SEC safety. Like, he has done it and done it well. He was a big pickup at the time when they got him. You guys saw what Antonio Kite was capable of last season. How impactful are they on Saturday, knowing that they're healthy and they're ready to go?
1: Well, that's going to be the question that probably is the difference between winning and losing, right? Because here's what I'd hazard a guess. I feel like it's a very educated guess. Lane Kiffin's going to go up top early and often. He wants big plays. He wants fireworks. He wants to be able to throw his headset. He wants to be able to throw the visor, throw the play sheet, whatever you want to do. He's going to come after this Ole Miss secondary. He's going to be in attack mode from the first snap of the game to the last. And so if this group isn't better than what we saw against Louisville, that is going to be a big problem, because I think that LSU has better skill position guys. Levitt, assuming he plays, he can throw the deep ball. He is a good deep ball quarterback. So, yeah, if this is where the game really feels like it's going to be won or lost for Ole Miss. They have to be better in the secondary against this LSU offense, or they're just in real, real trouble.
0: They are. And, I mean, he's been practicing, and he's super experienced in the SEC. So first game action and the speed of the game is something that everybody has to adjust to, but somebody that has experience, you would assume, can adjust faster than somebody who does not.
1: Yeah.
0: But they need these two guys to be good, I think. They need these guys to be good. Mm-hmm. And especially,
1: it's beyond this game, too. You can't have this the whole year like
0: that. Gosh, no. And so you can get better with communication. I do wonder in this game also, we talk about the aggressiveness of Blake Baker's defense and how we expect them to attack Trinidad Chambliss, Ole Miss, and things like that. I'm not a football coach. I don't get paid millions of dollars to do it. I didn't play in the SEC. Part of me wonders if early on Ole Miss does the opposite, where they're not particularly aggressive, where they trust their four guys on the defensive line to get pressure and get home. Because LSU's offensive line last week stunk, by the way. That is a very underrated aspect of their struggles in the Louisiana Tech game. They were bad up front. And part of me wonders if they think that Echols and Franklin and Perkins and whoever the fourth is, whether it be Maldonado or Purchase or whoever, can get home with just four, and they drop everybody else into coverage and force Sam Levitt just to throw it underneath, throw it underneath, throw it underneath, and bait him into mistakes. I would be surprised if they get aggressive, because the way that he can beat you is quite simply running the football. I think that's how Sam Levitt beats you. Coverage busts and running the football. If you make him have 15 play drives, I don't think he's going to beat you if you do that. So I wouldn't be surprised if Ole Miss is a little conservative early in the game.
1: You know as well as anybody does that the Lane Kiffin way is not to sustain drives. It's to have the big plays. It's to go over the top. It's to get the chunk yardage. Well, Lane Kiffin, and by that same token, the same can be said about John David Baker. Maybe he'll do a lesser degree, but this offense is designed around. I mean, what is Levy's score from far? That's what they want to do, and so yeah, LSU does not want to eat clock. They don't want to, 15 plays, 81 yards. Drives. They want four play 81 yard drives. Yeah, I agree with that. A long drives will frustrate LSU. I think that's a fair statement.
0: Pete Golding even said it during the coach's show. I think he let it slip a little bit. Which this is nothing that LSU doesn't know themselves either. But he essentially said the same thing, that it's an offense that for years tries to score quickly with big explosive plays. It's not an offense that sustains drives. Or like that's the nature of it. They want big explosive plays. And so if you can kind of force them into that, you get them out of their comfort zone. And the head coach himself said that last night. So these are big two returnees for Ole Miss, both starters. I keep trying to figure out, because we're doing picks tomorrow,

0: how impactful those two guys coming back, in my view, are on this game. And I haven't quite decided yet.
1: This is a very fair question from Bobby in Batesville. We used to say we don't know if they're good. They haven't played anyone yet. Why isn't anyone saying that about LSU? Clemson was 16-7 late in the game against Georgia Southern last week. They are trash. LSU hasn't proven anything to us this season. One thing I would say is, when we say this a lot on the show, I said it earlier about Mississippi State. When you are a good team and you play a bad team, you should beat them badly. And that's what LSU did to Clemson. They absolutely destroyed them in that game. So that is part of the reason we think that. But also the other side of that, Bobby, is, like it or not, Kiffin does have a pedigree. He has a track record. Did he ever win the truly big game at Ole Miss? Did he ever win a playoff game? No.
0: Georgia 24 was huge, but then a week later they lose.
1: But what I'm saying is, like, he hasn't ever won a championship, right? That's fine. But we're not going to sit here and say that Lane Kiffin didn't win a lot of games and he's not a good coach.
0: He won a lot of big games.
1: So he has the pedigree, and people are just going to trust him in a way that Golding doesn't have that trust right now. Like, Golding is still earning that trust. So that's the main thing, is that people are just going to buy into Lane Kiffin as a winner because that's what he's done.
0: But you are right, though. I mean, I have a feeling that LSU and Ole Miss had a similar mindset going into last week's game. But frankly, LSU played, it was a better team, but they played a lot worse. And in the second half, man, Louisiana Tech had a ball in the air to take the lead, and the quarterback missed a throw.
1: Yeah.
0: Well, in the third quarter of that game.
1: Levin throws three interceptions in that game.
0: The offensive line was bad.
1: I thought both teams did not play their best
0: last week.
1: But yeah. LSU was, if you maybe say who played worse, I would definitely say LSU. Yeah.
0: And there, it is absolutely fair to question the prowess of Clemson. I mean, I watched the Clemson-Georgia Southern game, and I mean, they're playing North Carolina this weekend, who Bill Belichick just had to fire his son because his son was being investigated for impropriety. So that's what North Carolina is dealing with going into this game. We'll see if they can block out that distraction. But Clemson's already benched their starting quarterback. They scored one touchdown at home against Georgia Southern, and it was because they took over on Georgia Southern's 27-yard line. It was horrendous offense. Horrendous offense. I mean, I'm being hyperbolic when I say this, because obviously this is not true. It looked like Georgia Southern had Clemson signals. Just how easy to diagnose Clemson's offense was. It was embarrassing to see that. So I think the truth, both things can be true at once. LSU beat Clemson badly because they're a really good football team with really good players, but also there's some fool's gold in that win because of the brand of Clemson and not because the team itself might be really bad.
1: All right, well, it's time to go, apparently. I'm out of here. And a great day. When I hear this song, it's time to cut it off. All right, when we come back, more talk. Man, we got games. We got big games here in the state of Mississippi and around the country. Do you want to look around the SEC a little bit, maybe? Talk about, there's a couple other games worth talking about this weekend, I guess. We could do that. We'll figure it out. Back in just a minute, Sports Talk Mississippi live here at Ceasefire on West Jackson Avenue in Oxford. Come by, say hello, and, Borky will give you a free hug. Back in just a minute.

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8: Welcome back, Sports Talk Mississippi. Borky and Hey Dad with you on this Thursday afternoon. You know the fall is here because the sun is actually kind of setting in the third hour of our show. I've noticed the time change. Or not the time change, the light change, and that means the time change is coming.
9: Yeah, which unfortunately.
8: Unfortunately for that. But we're having fun here. Hope you guys are as well. We got this text from Brandon. And Brandon, it's going to come with a PSA answer. He says, I still don't understand people predicting a Carolina win based on State being a 5-8 last team last season, while Carolina was a 4-8 team last season.
9: Real quick, just pronounce the city.
8: I'm not going to do that.
9: You can't say Ramsey?
8: Ramsey. See, no, I'm not going to. I'm not going to. You don't bait me like that.
9: I wanted to see what you did.
8: I've never seen that. I've lived in Mississippi for, 16 years, and I have not seen the name of that Mississippi town.
9: It's a thing.
8: I'm sure there are
9: lovely
8: people.
9: Strange. Never mind.
8: If you have people making reference to, well, last year's team did this in the portal era, tune them out.
9: Yeah.
8: Lane Kiffin tried to do that in his press conference. He's like, well, last year LSU won 7. They won 13. They're obviously better. It's like, all right, Lane, come on, man.
9: The other side of that is, even if you weren't in the portal era, State was 5-8 last year, and Carolina was 4-8. What are
8: right,
9: we talking about?
8: Exactly.
9: People, there are some people, not a lot, but there are some people who are talking about the South Carolina team like they are, you know, a dark horse college football playoff contender. I don't see that at all. They could be a good team. If Sellers plays to his best, they've got some good pieces around him. Dylan Stewart is a difference maker on the defensive side of the ball. They could be a 7 or 8 win team. Now, I'll tell you this, if they don't beat Mississippi State, they won't be. And the same thing goes for Mississippi State. If Mississippi State's going to have a chance to be a 7 or 8 win football team, they need to win this football game. But Brandon is correct. Like, if you're, you're correct. It's a bigger picture thing right there. Yeah, what happened last year is irrelevant.
8: It's totally irrelevant.
9: There's some relevance, right? Yeah,
8: we're
9: talking about like Ole Miss has Chambliss and Lacey back. That plays a role.
8: Yes.
9: Right. But by and large, it doesn't. I think one of the most there's that game, State's game, and this Florida Auburn game are really flying under the radar this weekend. Which, you know, we kind of knew that was going to happen with Ole Miss LSU. We knew everybody was going to be focused on this game here in Oxford. But Is it not? I thought it was in the Delta. It's not. It's an Alpha.
10: Well, and,

0: This is why I didn't even bother to pronounce, because two consecutive texts, it's pronounced Ryanzy. Next text, Ryanzy.
1: Depends where you go. It's Mississippi, man. We've changed the names all the time.
0: Well, see, you know, there was back in the day, if you guys missed that show, it was a long time ago. Boca Chita.
1: Now
0: and
1: that one.
0: And it sounded like Brown Cheeto.
1: So, Bob, was this around the Joe Moorhead thing?
0: Yeah, actually, I mean, it was in the Moorhead era, but it was a it was one of those days where, unfortunately, our great state is now the center of Tornado Alley. It's shifted east, and Mississippi is it. And we had one of those days where, as a statewide broadcaster, we have to shift to weather mode.
1: Oh, so this wasn't even during a sports thing?
0: No, it was during weather mode.
1: Oh,
0: and the text line was like, okay, tomorrow this is going to be really funny because you're saying it so wrong. I got omit wrong. I was saying a mite, I think is what I was saying.
1: Yeah.
0: That was one that I learned. I've already known Lafayette and Lafayette and things like that. But, gosh, this state sometimes. And what drives me crazy about this state, you have Jackson, Mississippi, and Jackson County. Mm-hmm. They're not.
1: Not anywhere near each other.
0: Because where I grew up, Greenville, the city, was within Greenville County.
1: No, not
0: Spartanburg,
1: here.
0: The city, was within Spartanburg County.
1: No. That's not how we work. That's not how we roll here.
0: Why
1: Forest,
0: not?
1: Mississippi is not in Forest County.
0: See, what? Why? What's
1: also,
0: wrong?
1: Also, Forest County is spelled differently than Forest, Mississippi. Anyway.
0: I know Gaucher. I do know Gaucher. I did not initially, though. That was one I had to learn.
1: So, that's it. Back to Florida and Auburn. It's Auburn, not Auburn.
0: Auburn.
1: I think that Sumrall is the coach that has the most juice right now in terms of the new coaches. He has not put a foot wrong. All right, and both of their early games, they played bad teams, but they have absolutely blasted them. You know, don't forget last year against Alex Golish in South Florida, Florida lost that game. And they've played badly in non-conference games. So getting that out of the way is good. Golish, on the other hand, I think people are a little dicey on. I think people are like, I'm not 100% on this guy. His team played so poorly against Baylor. Whoever loses this game, like, I think – if Auburn wins, everybody's always, wait, never mind. Hold on, we're good. We're good with Golish. He's good. He knows what he's doing. And the Florida fans are going to be like, wait a minute, what happened? They're scratching their heads. If it goes the other way, I mean, there's a reason I made my song choice for Auburn. I'm only happy when it rains. That's a very misery-loving fan base. But if they lose this game, they're going to be looking at their schedule going, oh, here we go again.
0: Absolutely. And when you hire an offensive guy and offensively they struggle, when he brings his own guys, it's not like he has a new freshman quarterback that he's trying to work in. You know, if they would have been able to hang on to Deuce Knight, for example, and it was his first start against Baylor and I mean, he struggles a little, then people would have been like, hey, no, we're building for the future. That's the future, not right now. Don't worry about bad performances right now. This is the guy he brought with him. And I mean, home underdogs to Florida, who also has a new coach. And you're right, if they lose that game, there will be a lot of, oh, no, this is going to be the Hugh Freeze era again. That's what we've got. We've got an offensive-minded guy whose offense isn't good and yeah, that's what the feeling will be there. And, I mean, you've already got Arkansas fans out on Silverfield after two games. I mean, they are out on him, which is not fair to him, frankly, with the program he took over. But still, you're going to get some of that this week. You're not going to get that with Florida so much, but you're going to get that this week with these new coaches. Something's got to give, and it very well could be that. I think Kentucky people are going to be a little bit more patient, but let Will Stein get smoked by A&M. You get smoked at home by Alabama. I know they played well early, but then you get smoked by A&M. Kentucky people are going to be like, maybe he wasn't ready for this.
1: Yeah.
0: A lot of, especially with the portal and the playoff being what it is, the patience of fans is being dramatically altered.
1: The Kentucky thing, you know, they're a big, big underdog.
0: 17.5.
1: Yeah, I don't know if I don't know how that game's going to go. I've been thinking about that game, and I don't know how it's going to go. I do believe that Kentucky is probably going to lose by 3 touchdowns or so, but we'll see. We'll see how that goes. And then, of course, talking about big lines, Georgia versus Arkansas, 24.5 points. I believe the Bulldogs are favored by. Arkansas is absolutely in trouble. They are I don't know. I don't know what they're going to do because they're not going to be favored the rest. They might be favored against Tulsa next week, but might not. If they go 1-11, is that a situation where you just have to go 1-done? You can't, can you?
0: You can't keep cycling coaches, and you can't do that as much as you want to feel like that's the case. But there's no coach that will overcome bad leadership, and they've got that. Somebody says, is Pete Golding on the hot seat? No, he's not. There is a lot of pressure on him, though. Neil McCready wrote a column. It's something that we've talked about before, but he's on to something when it's if Pete Golding loses this game, the fan reaction is going to be devastation. And does that mean the season's over? No. Or does that mean he's going to be a failure as a coach? No. They're the underdogs in the game. But all of this offseason and attention on this game, and if you don't win this game, people are going to, frankly, unfairly judge what he's capable of based on the result of this game if it does not go his way. There will be a much more negative reaction to a Week 3 loss than a first-year head coach typically gets because it's Lane Kiffin on the other side.
1: Let me speak from experience. Because when Joe Moorhead lost to Dan Mullen, he lost a chunk of his fan base that night.
0: Yeah.
1: He lost guys. People. There were fans who were like, I'm out. I'm out on Joe Moorhead right now. This was our chance to get back at Dan. State was the better team. They played poorly that night, and they lost. And there will be a percentage of Ole Miss fans that, unless, you know, he wins a national title, that obviously heals all wounds. But they're going to look at this and go, we had him, we had Kiffin back, we had to beat him, and we didn't do it. I'll never forgive Pete Golding for that. That absolutely will be. It won't be a lot, but it will be something.
0: We will get those messages on Monday, 100%. Fire him, he wasn't ready for the job, et cetera, et cetera, 100%. Et cetera. We will get those.
1: No doubt about it.
0: A lot of pressure, man. It's a pressure cooker in Vaught-Hemingway Stadium on Saturday.
1: $7 million a year.
0: That's why you get paid the money that you get paid. That's why Trinidad Chambliss gets paid. That's why Sam Levitt gets paid. A lot of people are getting paid a lot of money in this game to win it, but only one side can. Sports Talk Mississippi from C Spire in Oxford. We're also in the Pearl River Resort Studio. Stick with us. We've only got a half hour left on this Thursday. We'll be back.

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3: You're listening to Supertalk News. I'm Caleb Saylor. Morgan Freeman has been announced as the celebrity guest picker during College Game Day's visit in Oxford. ESPN announced on Thursday that the iconic Mississippi actor will join panelists during Saturday's live airing. College Game Day will be in the Grove on the Ole Miss campus from 8 until 11 a.m. as a preview of the highly anticipated matchup between the Rebels and LSU. Saturday's game will kick off at Vaught-Hemingway Stadium at 6:30 p.m. and will air on ABC as well as participating Supertalk Mississippi stations. In the meantime, officials have beefed up security in Oxford in preparation for a very busy weekend highlighted by the Rebels looking to take down former head coach Lane Kiffin. 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

0: Sports Talk Mississippi back here with you on a Thursday afternoon. Brian Haydad, Michael Bork here. We are live here at C Spire in Oxford, West Jackson Avenue. Come out and say hello to us. We're here for another, we'll be precise, 23 minutes.
1: 23 minutes.
0: 23 minutes. All right, we've got some of you guys asking on the C Spire text line about tomorrow. So we will be live tomorrow at College Corner here in Oxford, and we have two tickets to give away to the Ole Miss LSU game. How we're going to do that is thusly. You will produce a photograph of yourself, of your family, at an Ole Miss LSU game.
1: You have to be in it.
0: You have to be in it.

0: But it has to be a pre-Lane Kiffin photo.
1: From an LSU
0: 2019
1: game.
0: To, I don't know when these two teams started playing each other. We'll just say 1902.
1: Sure.
0: Just for the heck of it. So if you got a photo from 1902, bring it on. But regardless of that, if you've got a photo of your family and yourself at an Ole Miss LSU game, come by College Corner. You can win two free tickets to the Ole Miss LSU game this Saturday in Oxford.
1: It's that simple. And you are going to have to fight for those tickets. The amount of people that have asked and are prepared to show up at 3 o'clock is pretty staggering. So whoever gets there first will be who wins them. If you're expecting to show up at 5 o'clock and get them, sorry, buddy.
0: Yeah.
1: Anyway, so Bobby, with this text, and I think this is the most important part about this weekend. He says, if Ole Miss wants to see it go away, the person that brought all this into existence, you got to beat him on the field. It's not David and Goliath. This is the troll under the bridge. And that's the thing here. If you are sick of Lane Kiffin, if you read the book, and we'll talk to John Talty tomorrow about it, and that angered you, I understand. Tried to burn the program down. All of the things that have happened, his comments in Vanity Fair, which were a joke, and all of the poking that has happened from since before he left to this week, it all goes away if Pete Golding and his team win the game.
0: Yes.
1: And yeah, you'll play him next year in Baton Rouge, but it won't be the same as it is right now.
0: Right.
1: If you want Jeff Landry to shut up, if you want all this stuff to happen, Pete Golding lines up with Trinidad Chambliss and Kewon Lacy and beats Lane Kiffin with the players that Lane Kiffin promised LSU were following him. There will be no greater insult to Lane Kiffin to beat him with the school he left because he said he couldn't win with the players that he told LSU were going to come with him. This is the only opportunity you get to do that. And the stadium, he said, didn't provide an atmosphere good enough. With the school he said couldn't win big games at. With the school he said he couldn't beat Georgia with, even though, you know, after he left, they were able to.
0: He said he couldn't beat them.
1: That is true. With the players that he promised LSU were going with him, this is the only opportunity to check all of those boxes. And there is no greater insult than that right there to him. That's why we talk about pressure on Pete Golding and all of those things. That's why we talk about it. There are people that think, like I had a podcast listener say, there's no pressure on Pete Golding. No, that's not true at all. Because this is that only opportunity.
0: Agreed.
1: This one right here.
0: So I thought about this today. Pressure rankings for this game. I would rank them thus. There's four. I got a top four. I think the most pressure is on Lane Kiffin.
1: Personally, Lane Kiffin himself, yes.
0: Because he is... His personality is such that if they lose this game, it will affect him the rest of his life.
1: I mean, it really will.
0: Just based on what I know of Lane Kiffin, it will affect him the rest of his life. Number two is Pete Golding.
1: Agreed.
0: You know, this is the moment your fans have waited for. They're going to provide the atmosphere. The fans are going to do their job.
1: Yeah.
0: Saturday night, I have no doubt about that.
1: The collective did its job.
0: You have the talent. Go win the game. Third is Ole Miss. The actual team.
1: Is it fair to say Trinidad Chambliss individually is third?
0: No, I put the whole team at third.
1: Okay.
0: And then LSU, the team, is fourth. I do believe that Kiffin has done a good job of taking the focus off of his team and putting all
1: like the only week you want the coach to do that.
0: Right, but he's done that. So I do think that that's what's happened here. So but Kiffin and the two head coaches are by far to me the most under the most pressure, the most scrutiny, however you want to put it, coming into this game. It's crazy, but the teams are kind of the afterthoughts for now. Now, once the game starts, that's a little different story. But right now, I think, obviously, Kiffin is the focus of most things. But I think from an Ole Miss perspective, the focus is more on Golding because he's the guy who replaced the guy.
1: Yep.
0: Never want to be the guy that replaces the guy. We say it all the time.
1: And he is that. He absolutely is that. So he says, random, I know. College game day has already made Ole Miss fans mad enough. Are they seriously going to set up right in the middle of the Grove? Buddy, yeah. And people have, I assume, because of the scale of the setup, had to move their tent spots just to accommodate Nick Saban, who acted

0: 7-5 is a jump.
1: They've still got to play Georgia.
0: No,
1: they've still
0: got
1: to go to Oklahoma. They have to go to Texas.
0: I know all these things.
1: Somebody says an Ole Miss win doesn't change anything. I disagree. It will, at least nationally, maybe not locally, but nationally, people will look at an Ole Miss win as they look at them without Kiffin. Golding takes them to the semifinal, ball in the air to the end zone to go to the national championship, and then turns around and beats them. Look at Ole Miss. Look at how they were able to keep those players. They don't need him. It shifts. Maybe narratives don't matter. And look, we're in the narrative business, but the national narrative on Ole Miss football, if Ole Miss wins Saturday, will be, they didn't need him. Look at what they are without him. That will be, even after only three games in the 2026 season, that will be the national reaction, is look at them without him. They're just fine. Moving right along. Still winning. Great players. Blah, blah, blah, blah, blah. That will be the reaction. Like 100%.
0: I don't disagree with you at all. I don't. But, and as we've said many times this week that if LSU loses this game, Kiffin will simply spin it as, well, I still won because my players at Ole Miss are the reason they won. Like, it's kind of funny. Kiffin's under the most pressure, but also he will not be defeated.
1: That's how he'll spin it.
0: He'll spin it that way. And that's fine. I don't have a problem with him spinning it that way. Because there is a kernel of truth in there.
1: Yeah.
0: He did recruit those guys to Ole Miss. Yes, he tried to take them away. I agree with that. And
1: they didn't go.
0: They didn't go. But he did bring them to Ole Miss.
1: Certainly.
0: So there's at least, at the very minimum, there's a kernel. There's a seed of truth in there for Lane Kiffin.
1: Somebody says, I can't wait to see if Morgan Freeman shoves the crazy speech from Game Day personalities back in their face. He won't. He's a classy guy. He's an older guy. He'll have fun. It won't be. No, he's not gonna. Shane Gillis, Nick Saban on Saturday. He's gonna be himself.
0: He's not the kind of guy to do that.
1: No.
0: Eli might have.
1: Morgan Freeman's a great pull though. And finally, look at Game Day with a guest picker that actually has ties to the place. Imagine that.
0: I don't like Lane Kiffin. I never have, and I never will. That's the best I can do. I don't have a great Morgan Freeman. It's not the top dog in my arsenal there.
1: Would you trade a win Saturday but lose in the Egg Bowl?
0: That's a great question for you.
1: I mean, Ole Miss fans, I think in mass, would, if you told me to pick a win in one of these two games, I'm picking beating Lane Kiffin. I think the overwhelming majority of Ole Miss fans would take a win Saturday if they lose to State.
0: It's kind of like, would you, if you're Mississippi State, would you take a 5-0 start but you lose the Egg Bowl? So you beat Alabama in there. I mean, I think you got to take that. So, yeah, I think Ole Miss fans, the only thing that I would say is a late season loss like that might be a knockout.
1: It could be a knockout of the playoff.
0: But as we stand here right now, as we're sitting here right this second, you have to take that deal.
1: And you would beat Lane Kiffin.
0: Yes.
1: Yeah, Jeff Lebby's existence is not offensive. You know what I mean? there's more.
0: Again.
1: It's a little bit deeper than that. And I mean, I think Jeff Lebby, I know he's the head coach at Mississippi State. I think he would genuinely tell you that he enjoyed his time in Oxford and has fond memories of his time here. I think, like, there's no, he wouldn't run to Vanity Fair and say what Lane Kiffin said. Let's put
0: Seems
1: it that
0: unlikely.
1: Way.
0: Seems unlikely. So.
1: He wouldn't do that.
0: All right, when we come back, there is an awesome promotion and exciting event that's going to be happening at Vaught-Hemingway Stadium beyond just the game. And C Spire has a big, big part of it. They're going to make your game day experience this Saturday better than it's ever been. We're going to talk with our friend Deshaun Thompson when we come back for the final time today here at C Spire in Oxford. We've been here all day. We've been having a great time. We'll finish up the show when we come back. Sports Talk Mississippi live here in Oxford. Back in just a minute.

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One last go-round with you here on Sports Talk Mississippi. One last go-round with Deshaun Thompson, who's the market manager for C Spire here in Oxford. And, you know, C Spire, always a big part of the community in every town that they're a part of. But this is a moment here, an event we've got coming up Saturday that you've got to be really, really tickled to be a part of. C Spire is going to help Ole Miss host its first ever LED wristband light show. They're giving away over 68,000 co-branded Ole Miss.

0: and Ceasefire LED wristbands will be on your seat when you come into the stadium. Really, really, sounds really, really cool.
1: Yes. From my understanding, this is history. You know, I don't think this has ever been done before. And I think it's cool that Ceasefire, being a Mississippi company and serving the state of Mississippi, not just the University of Mississippi, Mississippi State, Jackson State, Southern Miss, mm-hmm. you know, and over 30 years, you know, sports has been a big part of who we are at Ceasefire, and serving just our customer base who are so passionate about sports and especially football, mm-hmm. you know, and for to have 68,000 people with, you know, Ceasefire branded wristbands and, you know, things like that doing a first ever light show mm-hmm. is, to me, is going to be awesome.
2: And then, so it's synced up to music and stuff like yes. that, too.
0: Have you ever seen one of these? So, they're really cool. Yeah. So I've seen some at like NBA games and stuff, but that's not 68,000,
1: yeah.
0: which is what it's going to be. I mean, if it may be maybe more than that. And then on top of that, it's part of a promotion where Ole Miss fans, or any fans, I guess, can enter to win some really cool stuff, including an autographed game ball from Coach Pete Golding.
1: Yes, and other autographed memorabilia. You know, and again, this is going to be an awesome opportunity, you know, because not just for the state of Mississippi, you know, expanding into other areas like the University of Alabama and Auburn and UAB and places like that, you know, where sports are huge. And again, Ceasefire playing to its desire to be customer inspired,
0: yeah.
1: you know, taking part in this event, to me, is historic, is huge, is big.
0: So, I'm just asking. You're not the one. You don't have to go put the wristband. We had somebody else for that.
2: Did they ask you and you said no? Are you going to get to go to the game Saturday?
1: No, unless someone wants to feel generous and invite.
0: If you want to come by College Corner tomorrow, we can maybe take care of you, Deshaun.
2: You didn't have $2,000 to drop on football tickets for the weekend.
1: I have two kids in college right now. So.
0: Definitely. Yeah. You don't have any money.
1: No,
0: married with two kids. No, you don't have any money.
1: Not at all.
0: That's fine. I'm with you 100% on that. So is Borky. Well, you know, Ceasefire has always been such a great partner with Ole Miss Sports. You know, yes. for years, Ceasefire has handled the Wi-Fi out there. Some of the best mm-hmm. in-stadium Wi-Fi you can find. You know, one of the few places you can go, sit in the stands, and your phone is going to work out there. And this is just another step in that. And, of course, like we said, I mean, 68,000 of these things going around. It's going to be a very cool visual.
1: Yeah. Yeah, it's going to be cool. And again, just that opportunity for Ceasefire to play a part in Ole Miss athletics is huge. You know, it's cool to be watching the games, whether it's Ole Miss or State or Alabama or Auburn, and see that Ceasefire logo. You know, it does. You know, it makes me feel proud to be a part of a company who cares so much about its community and the people we serve. Mm-hmm. It's pretty cool.
0: So I don't have it here. It says enter for a chance to win. Is that something, if you have the wristband, does it have something, or do you just go to Ceasefire.com?
1: You can go to Ceasefire.com and enter to win.
0: Okay.
1: And, you know, just when you're at the game, go by. There should be stations where you can
0: pick up. With like the QR code and all that. Okay, that's outstanding. So it says the sun is supposed to set. You know, they do this at a Tiger Stadium. Let me see if I can do it for Vaught Hemingway. The sun will soon find its home in the western sky at 6:59 p.m. on Saturday, according to this. And it will be Saturday night at Vaught Hemingway.
1: You have to use your Morgan Freeman voice.
2: We can get him to do it.
0: That's what we should do. You should absolutely... Ladies and gentlemen, please. That's not quite it. That's more Matthew McConaughey. I don't have the Freeman. It's not as good as I want it to be. I'll work on that. I've been working on the Trump for like a year now, so we'll see if I can get the Freeman up and running.
1: Yeah,
0: it's just about practice.
1: Yeah, and the winner for the drawing will be announced on the 21st. So
0: on the 21st of September. So you don't have to wait long. So that's what, Tuesday?
1: Tuesday.
0: Tuesday. We will. Monday. Monday.
1: Yeah.
0: Yeah, Monday. Yeah.
1: Days are all mixed up.
0: Deshaun, this week has been a lot going on with us here at Sports Talk Mississippi. Yes. I'm sure a lot's going on. Don't forget tomorrow, the iPhone 18 available here at Ceasefire in Oxford. You can come by and purchase that.
1: Yeah.
0: They've been taking the pre-orders, but if you want to come buy one tomorrow, come ask for Deshaun. He'll get it.
1: It's the 18 Pro.
0: 18 Pro?
1: 18 Pro Max.
0: Right. And what is the deal with that again? Sign up and it's...
1: If you get a new activation,
0: mm-hmm.
1: no taxes, no activation fee.
0: You can't beat that deal. Deshaun, appreciate you guys having
1: us out here
0: today.
1: I appreciate you.
0: CSpire has always been a great partner of Sports Talk Mississippi and Super Talk Mississippi. We're happy to come out here and spend the day with you guys. We'll be back here in Oxford tomorrow. College Corner. Come by if you want to get tickets. I would get there early. I'd be there at 3 o'clock. Because otherwise, you might be have to come by and get a picture. The consolation prize is a picture with me and Borky. So we'll do that. Let's talk to you guys tomorrow live at College Corner in Oxford for Borky, for Houston. Where'd he go? Houston!
2: He ran off. He was sick of us.
0: And for Deshaun, I'm Brian Haydad. See you guys tomorrow back here in Oxford.
1: Thank you.
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4: News, I'm John Saucier. The United States is facing a critical munitions shortage as this war with Iran continues. Pentagon officials calling on Congress to increase defense spending and support President Trump's $1.5 trillion defense budget. Michael Duffy is Undersecretary of War for Acquisition and Sustainment on Fox Business.
5: To create a long-term demand signal, to triple or quadruple the production of some of our most exquisite munitions so that we ensure that we not only have the supply that we need for the future fight, but that we have the defense industrial base that will be able to continually sustain that force into the future.
4: This comes as human rights experts commissioned by the UN's top human rights body say they found reasonable grounds to believe the United States committed war crimes in two strikes in Iran, including on a school. The fact-finding mission on Iran, made up of independent experts, was created in 2022 by the Human Rights Council, the UN's top human rights body. 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
8: With Super Talk News, I'm Griffin Rowe. Two men in Panola County were arrested after being accused of statutory rape. According to the Lafayette County Sheriff's Office, deputies responded to the scene of a sexual assault call on September 12th. After an investigation, 20-year-old Joshua Parker and 18-year-old Charles Byrd were charged with statutory rape, and Byrd was also charged with sexual battery. On Wednesday, Parker received a $75,000 bond, while Byrd got a $150,000 bond. A serious crash in Adams County led to one person being airlifted to receive emergency treatment on Wednesday. According to the Adams County Sheriff, a black Nissan Rogue overturned, severely damaging the car and the driver. The cause of the crash is currently unknown. The driver received medical treatment at the scene, but was airlifted by a helicopter soon after. Their current condition is unknown. For all things Mississippi, go to supertalk.fm.
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8: For travelers wanting an authentic taste of Italian pizza, the obvious choice is to fly across the pond to indulge in the real thing, right? 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On Wednesday, Linea owner and founder Marisol Doyle received recognition in Naples, Italy when her Cleveland pizzeria was named among the top 50 in the world. 50 Top Pizza named Linea the 38th best pizzeria in the entire world. Mississippi's youngest and brightest will continue to be recognized for their academic excellence, along with the teachers who shape them under a new organization. The Mississippi Business Alliance Foundation and the Kelly Jean Cook Senior Charitable Foundation have jointly announced that the Cook Foundation will manage the Student Teacher Achievement Recognition Program to ensure one of Mississippi's longest-standing academic recognitions continue. The STAR program recognizes hundreds of high school students and teachers in Mississippi every year. With SuperTalk News, I'm Griffin Ray.
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23: Hey, welcome back to the Lars Larson Show. It's Conspiracy Theory Thursday, and it's my pleasure to be with you. I want you to start with something very provocative. That's what we promise, provocative, honestly provocative talk for the United States. It's Virginia Democrat Governor Abigail Spanberger's sanctuary agenda to benefit illegal aliens. Is it getting Virginians killed? I'm going to offer you some evidence to back that up. But first, welcome to the program. Glad to have you on board for a little honestly provocative talk and the best conversation in talk journalism. And you want to join in? It's 866-HEY-LARS. That's 866-439-5277. 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A shout out to our friends in La Grande, Oregon, who catch great talk radio all day on KLBM. That's AM 1450. You can catch my show there Monday through Friday. What's coming up this hour? A Senate candidate surrogate says the U.S. has caused more terror than Al-Qaeda. Has America really caused more terror than the group behind 9/11? George Washington helped found this country, so why does a Smithsonian exhibit call him a town destroyer? A massive illegal marijuana industry has taken root in Northern California, but who's really behind it, and what could be ending up in the product? We're going to talk about that. And take a moment to cast a vote in my X poll. You'll find the X poll at Lars Larson Show and at LarsLarson.com. Should parents be allowed to pull their kids out of a class being taught by a transgender teacher? I would answer yes to that. You can answer the question any way you like. If you want to send an email, it's talk@LarsLarson.com. And the poll is brought to you by AMAC, the Association of Mature American Citizens. AMAC has the conservative values I believe in. I joined about a decade ago. You should, too. Just go to amac.us or call 888-262-2006. AMAC's better. Better for you and better for America. But let me go first before I get to Virginia. Let's talk to Lana. Hey, Lana, welcome to the program. What's on your mind?
24: Well, hi, Lars. You know, I'm so glad you took my call. You know, I'm an old Milwaukee, Oregon
23: You know what? I got to tell you something. We're going to drop that call, Joel, because apparently, you know, there is something goes on. When some people talk to my great producer, Joel Maha, some of the people listen to him and some do not. And some want to venture into areas that they've been told not to. We do a lot of that because we have great respect for our affiliate stations all over America, and we try to protect their interests. We also try to protect them from things like profanity and obscenity and things like that. But when people don't listen to Joel Maha, guess what? They end up not on the program. But glad to get your calls. 866-HEY-LARS. That's 866-439-5277. Let me go back to Virginia. And the governor of that state, Abigail Spanberger, she is nothing much to write home about. But now, the sanctuary-friendly politicians have made Virginia a place for what is now being described as out-of-control killings in that state, because ICE has asked the state not to allow the release of yet another illegal alien charged with carrying out a stabbing spree in the Commonwealth of Virginia. This one person, Mill, is charged with second-degree murder, aggravated malicious wounding, causing impairment and permanent impairment. This is what the Commonwealth of Virginia has become under sanctuary policies of Abigail Spanberger, governor, and her fellow sanctuary politicians. That's what Homeland Security Secretary Mark Wayne Mullen says. How much blood has to be spilled in the streets in Virginia before elected officials wake up and change course? Jennifer Harrison said, we have reached a point where the federal government has to beg state and local officials not to release dangerous illegal aliens back into American communities. Think how insane that is. DHS pointed to 22 cases of violent crimes involving illegal aliens in Virginia alone this year, and that's only the ones that they have identified. Glad to have you with me and glad to take your calls. I do want to mention this. It is a bit inside baseball, but I think it's important. The AM Radio for Every Vehicle in America Act, believe it or not, kind of a clunky name, but it made its way through the House of Representatives. It is going to move on to the Senate now. I hope it passes. The bill would mandate that the Department of Transportation require automakers to provide AM radios in all new passenger cars sold in the U.S. without additional charge. NAB President and CEO Curtis Legate says today's decisive House passage of AM radio for every vehicle is a significant step forward for millions of Americans who rely on AM radio for life-saving emergency information, for trusted news, and a vital connection to their communities. I know you're going to say, but Lars, you care about this because you're involved in talk radio. Well, talk radio is still largely on AM radio throughout America, but we have a lot of FM stations as well. But let me tell you when I fell in love with AM radio. It was about almost 52 years ago when I began working in AM radio in 1975. And you know what I realized? I was in a place where there were storms every single winter. There was flooding every single winter. There was the prospect and the potential for earthquakes every single day. So you say, okay, well, why does that matter about AM radio? Let me tell you why it matters. Because the AM radio stations of the United States of America are an important network. I know that all of us have become very, very accustomed to the idea that we've got the internet, we've got Wi-Fi, we've got cellular networks, we got all these kinds of ways of communicating. We've got email, and we can send pictures and video and everything else until the network goes down. And when that happens, do you know what's still left? It'll always be there. It's AM radio. And it gets through. I mean, FM radio is a little bit line of sight, which means if you don't have line of sight to the nearest FM radio tower, you aren't going to get much of a signal. But if you've got AM radio can literally go around the world. And in fact, there were nights where I would routinely, while driving late at night, especially after about midnight, I would pick up radio stations from San Francisco, 800 miles away. And if you wonder, well, how's that happen? It has to do with the ionosphere and a bunch of other technical stuff that I don't need to go into. But the bottom line is AM radio gets out there to the whole country. It serves this country. And for the life of me, I don't understand when the automakers say we're going to make an automobile. And they routinely these days put great radios and sound systems in almost every single automobile or

or truck that they make. So when you have a chip that will take in satellite radio, that will take in FM radio, that will take in, you know, video or audio that is played off streaming devices like phones or iPads, when you could add AM to that for almost nothing, it goes onto the same chip, it works through the same wiring, it takes the same power supply. I cannot understand why any manufacturer of any automobile would want to say, let's take the AM part of the chip out. It doesn't make sense. And I can tell you this, that while many of you might kind of turn up your noses and say, nah, AM radio, it's not that important. 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And when those go down because of, say, civil disasters or natural disasters, hurricanes, tornadoes, earthquakes, those kinds of things, you know what you'll still have? AM radio. And you're going to have it because the Congress is going to tell the automakers, we expect one of these in every single car. Glad to be with you on Thursday. Glad to take your calls. If you want to join the best conversation in talk journalism, it's right here at 866-HEY-LARS. Coming up, a top surrogate for a Democrat Senate candidate just said America commits more terrorism than the group behind 9/11. We're going to talk about that. Hassan Piker coming up next.

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7: Hey, welcome back to the Lars Larson Show. It's a pleasure to be with you. I'm glad to get your phone calls and emails. For the life of me, I can't understand how anybody on the Democrat side of the aisle is willing to not come out and immediately, with a full throat, reject this nonsense from people like Hassan Piker. Hassan Piker says America is worse than Al-Qaeda. And you're thinking, no, Lars, you're exaggerating what he said. No, no, he's back out there. He's claiming America is pound for pound worse than Al-Qaeda and causes, quote, tremendous terror around the globe. All of this stuff, and the Democrats, I think the Democrats should have to defend this stuff or reject it and condemn it. One or the other, but certainly not anything else. Hey, it's a pleasure to be with you. I'm glad to get to your phone calls and emails. And Dr. James Robbins joins me now, national security expert, former Pentagon official, and senior fellow for national security at the American Foreign Policy Council. Dr. Robbins, welcome back.
8: Hey, Lars. Thanks for having me.
7: So what is it about this guy that doesn't have him immediately kicked out the door by the DSA and the Democrats both?
8: Yeah, you know, he's the gift that keeps on giving for the Republicans. I'm really surprised. You know, it's funny that the press isn't really holding Democrats, particularly Al-Sayed, accountable to at least have to denounce this guy, as you said. Because when you go out there saying we're worse than Al-Qaeda, particularly on the 25th anniversary of 9/11, you really have to wonder, I mean, how far has the Democratic Party and the punditocracy and other people shifted to the left where it's pretty much okay to say something like that?
7: Well, in fact, when you see who this guy is acting as a surrogate for, and let me translate that for some of my audience who may not know what I'm referring to, but there have been times where we might want to talk to Donald Trump every time, but we get a surrogate instead. We get somebody else who speaks for the president on one subject or another. It happens with presidents. It happens even with members of Congress. It happens, say, within federal agencies where you'd love to get the Secretary of Homeland, Mark Wayne Mullen, to come on, but you can't get him. But you'll get somebody else who works within Homeland who's speaking on that subject. In this case, Hassan Piker is a surrogate for Abdul El-Sayed of Michigan, who's the Democrats' U.S. Senate candidate, and he's running around saying this crazy stuff. And you'd think that, even in a somewhat liberal state like Michigan, that they'd be shedding voters left and right when you see Piker say, we have caused tremendous terror all over the world. If you're killing 140 schoolgirls, that's an act of terror, and that America deserved 9/11 and all kinds of other crazy stuff. You'd think even Al-Sayed would want Piker to shut up.
8: You would think, you know, yeah, he said we deserve 9/11. He praised Mao in China, you know, one of the world's great mass murderers and a communist. You know, he's against ICE. He's made anti-Semitic comments. But, you know, he really represents a certain strain of thinking that's very prevalent within the Democratic Party. I'm not saying

0: every Democrat, obviously, but the DSA types, the socialists, that are a growing block inside that party. I don't think there's anything that Hassan Piker says that group of people reject.
1: I think you're right about that, but how is it they expect to be able to win the hearts and minds and votes of Democrat Americans or any Americans when they've got a guy like this out, you know, really dirtying up the water this way?
0: Well, you really have to wonder. And, you know, I agree that moderates and other Democrats, they should be put on the spot. They have to denounce this stuff. I mean, they have to go on the record if they haven't already, because otherwise, you know, silence is consent. But the fact is, we have a generation of young people, and we see this particularly on that side of the aisle, who have been raised on this anti-American, you know, Howard Zinn view of our history and of the world, in which the United States is the bad guy. We're the ones committing evil. We did it in the past. We're doing it now and in the future. And that only some kind of radical socialistic revolution is going to be able to fix this country and make it the, you know, utopian wonderland that they're talking about.
1: Well, James, you mentioned the anniversary we just passed on 9/11, 2001. I was around during that time, and there was sort of a 10-minute period right after that. You know, it wasn't 10 minutes, but say a few weeks where Americans were somewhat unified. And then almost immediately, we started to hear people who were part of the crowd that we, a lot of us, came to call the hate America or blame America crowd, saying, well, if something bad happened to you, it must be because of something you did. It's almost like listening to Job's friends in that long, interminable chapter in the book, you know, saying if bad stuff is happening to you, it's because you did bad stuff yourself. And there are apparently people, that's their whole approach to America, is anything bad that happens to America happens because America did bad things?
0: Oh, well, yeah. Wasn't it Al-Sayed who said that hurt people hurt people? You know, talking about the October 7th massacre in Israel, that somehow, you know, those poor folks who got killed deserved it because of Israeli policy towards the Palestinians. I mean, there is, and there has been for many years, this whole blame America first thing. We saw this in Vietnam. We've seen this throughout the revisionist histories. And this is, again, the kind of thinking that has become embedded in our schools, embedded in our universities. And only now, and particularly since October 7th and the encampments and all that nonsense, only now is the government, particularly the Trump administration, holding these schools and universities a task and saying, look, you can't go around teaching our young people that America is this evil country, that we are the source of all the bad things in the world, because that's where you get these, you know, democratic socialists having such influence inside the Democratic Party.
1: No, and yet you get people like Mark Kelly. I don't really care that much for a Democrat U.S. Senator Mark Kelly, but he even refuses to condemn what Abdul El-Sayed is saying or what Hassan Piker is saying.
0: Well, you know, ultimately, then it gets down to the voters. I mean, they have to let their voices be heard and show that this is really not acceptable to the vast majority of Americans. And I'm sure it isn't. The whole Leninist program was that if you had a concerted minority of people who just wouldn't shut up and who were just determined and would just fight and fight and fight for the socialist revolution, that eventually you would get it. And that's only true if the public is apathetic enough to ignore it and if people will not stand up to it and push back on it. So I would hope that regular Americans, the people who love this country, I think, you know, the silent majority types, we'll stand up and say, no, you can't say that about our country. We didn't deserve 9/11. We're not the leading terrorist country in the world, and we don't want a socialist revolution.
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0: This is House Call for Health. Children who lose a parent may be more likely to suffer with mental health problems. Around 22% of kids who lose one of their parents develop a diagnosable disorder, compared with just 11% of kids with both parents. This according to a study linked to national survey data from more than 6,000 Australian households with children between the ages of 4 and 17. Around 29% of kids who lost a parent to death later developed a mental health issue, and between 20 and 22% of kids experienced the same if their parents separated or if one of the parents was in custody. The rate of mental health disorder for children ages 4 to 11 who lost a parent to death was even higher at 38%. For those kids who lost a biological parent to death, more than 1 in 4 experienced depression, anxiety, ADHD, or other problems. The study was reported in the Australian Journal of Psychology. For more health news, go to foxnewshealth.com. 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I'm Lisa Brady, Fox News.
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2: With Super Talk News, I'm Griffin Rowe. Two men in Panola County were arrested after being accused of statutory rape. According to the Lafayette County Sheriff's Office, deputies responded to the scene of a sexual assault call on September 12th. After an investigation, 20-year-old Joshua Parker and 18-year-old Charles Byrd were charged with statutory rape, and Byrd was also charged with sexual battery. On Wednesday, Parker received a $75,000 bond, while Byrd got a $150,000 bond. A serious crash in Adams County led to one person being airlifted to receive emergency treatment on Wednesday. According to the Adams County Sheriff, a black Nissan Rogue overturned, severely damaging the car and the driver. The cause of the crash is currently unknown. The driver received medical treatment at the scene, but was airlifted by a helicopter soon after. Their current condition is unknown. For all things Mississippi, go to supertalk.fm.
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6: 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Consider this. Your taxpayer dollars are funding this. A Smithsonian exhibit calls George Washington a town destroyer and leaves out why the war was even started. We're talking about the Revolutionary War. Is that history or is that an agenda? Should taxpayers be funding a museum that brands Washington a killer? And by the way, one of the very controversial heads of the Smithsonian has recently resigned after decades at that institution. And apparently because he could no longer have his way with the history of the United States of America, so he decided to drop out of the business altogether. Well, Fox News is reporting a Smithsonian Museum in Manhattan presents a sharply critical account of George Washington and the Revolutionary War and America's early years. Now, they don't give a lot of historical context, but one display near the center of the museum's Native New York exhibit features an illustration of George Washington's profile, similar to the one that appears on the American Quarter, over a label that reads, Town Destroyer. Now, can you imagine something as disrespectful as that? The father of our country, the first president of the United States, is described as a town destroyer. The description underneath the image recounts how American armies destroyed 40 Iroquois towns and burned their harvest while residents fled, noting that one of the tribes call Washington and all U.S. presidents by a name that I can't pronounce. The name means town destroyer. The panel does not mention the raids on American settlements that led to the campaign. It does not explain why Washington ordered the attack. Teachers, for instance, are instructed to show a video to the students that opens by saying the American War for Independence was such a disruptive and dangerous project. A video display near the beginning of the exhibit claims unequivocally that an American soldier shot and killed Chief White Eyes, an Indian chief who had allied with the Americans, though the cause of White Eyes' death is historically contested. President Trump has ordered a review of the institution's exhibits and educational materials. This shouldn't be viewed as educational materials at all, and it's a travesty that we've got people in this country who have to pay taxes to support an institution like the Smithsonian, only to have that kind of garbage delivered as part of what your kids are supposed to simply pay attention to. Hey, I got to mention this, and I think we might have posted the video. I know I posted it on social media. In Orland Park in Illinois, an armed holdup at a gas station, caught on surveillance camera, the alleged would-be robber got shot by the customer. Consider, I'll describe what happened, but you do owe it to yourself to go to the go and take a look at the video, and we'll make sure that it's put up at LarsLarson.com. So this happened about 9 o'clock in the morning. Officers had responded. The customer had pulled up. He was putting gasoline in his car. Another man approaches him and pulls a gun from his waistband. What does the customer do? Customers carrying a concealed weapon pulled the pistol out,

Orland Park Police described the incident as an attempted armed holdup and confirmed that the customer who fired the gun is an Illinois concealed carry license holder. Police say the suspect was struck by the gunfire. Authorities say the suspect was located a short time later and taken to the hospital for treatment. The customer who fired the shots was not injured, and he is cooperating with investigators. The fact is, the armed robber is lucky that he didn't get his head blown off. I mean, if the customer had been a better shot and had hit him, this is what every single potential armed robber should fear. He should fear in his heart running into a customer who has a gun. Now, the more of that we get going through the heads of potential armed robbers, I think we get fewer armed robberies. If we make them realize, if you want to pull this kind of nonsense, you're going to get somebody who fires back, especially in a place, even in Illinois, where it's very difficult to own a gun, very difficult to get a concealed carry permit. But in this case, go ahead, try to rob people, and you might just end up with a bullet in you, and you'll be lucky if you're not dead. And then think about this. How did one senator's wealth jump 4,000% in office? FBI Director Kash Patel turned a dispute over elections operations into a personal confrontation with Senator Peter Welch during a Senate Judiciary Committee hearing. This happened on Tuesday morning, 2 days ago, after the Vermont Democrat questioned whether the FBI would have bureau in Michigan ahead of the November midterms. "I pledge unequivocally that I will not participate in your charade of lies," Patel said. Patel then shifted to a discussion of Senator Welch's personal finances. "I want to know how your wealth increased 4,000% since you became a United States senator. That is a magic act. All Americans should be available." Should find out what happened. 2026 review of this man's disclosures placed his median net worth at almost $13 million, up from $9 million in 2024, and the increase attributed largely to changes in reported investment and money market values. Yeah, just tell me this. You're sitting in the United States Congress. You have access to specialized information that most Americans don't have access to, and all of a sudden your stock investments show dramatic results. No kidding. I know exactly what's going on. By the way, Senator Bernie Sanders and Senator Mark Takano, Democrat of California, introduced a bill this month to reduce the national work week from 40 hours to 32 hours. It's called the 32-Hour Work Week Act, a reintroduction of a bill that the California lawmaker had sponsored 5 years ago. It would phase out the 40-hour work week over the next 4 years, reducing the number by 2 hours every year until it hits 32 hours. The bill stipulates that federal overtime rules would kick in as soon as somebody works over 32 hours in a given week. So what they're anticipating is, you're still going to work 40 hours. You're just going to get paid overtime for an extra 8 hours. And if you think most businesses are going to be able to survive that, I think you've got another thing coming. By the way, there is a free report that I want you to get your hands on, and it doesn't cost a dime. 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Glad to be with you on a Conspiracy Theory Thursday. Coming up in a moment, Chinese gangsters have turned a California paradise into a toxic marijuana factory. Could your next puff be an act of chemical warfare? We're going to talk about that next.

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5: Hey, welcome back to the Lars Larson Show. It's a pleasure to be with you. I'm glad to get to your phone calls and emails, and we'll do that in just a moment at 866-HEY-LARS. First, I want to talk to Haley Strack, who is an investigative reporter for City Journal. Haley, welcome to the program.
6: Hey, great to be here.
5: So, look, Northern California has been a problem for a long, long time when it comes to the pot business. Before California went to legalization, Humboldt County was just overrun by pot farms. And, in fact, they had a lot of really nasty things that happened, including murders and assaults and everything else. And now the Chi

0: sitcoms have come in too?
1: Unfortunately, you're right. California has always been the best place to grow weed. Everyone wants California weed, and everyone wanted it so much that our governor, Gavin Newsom, legalized it in 2016, which is actually directly when we saw a bunch of Chinese foreign nationals come into Northern California. And like you were mentioning, start competing with the cartels for some of the most massive marijuana operations we've seen in the United States. So for recent reporting for City Journal, we went up and visited one of those sites. And it's in Northern California. It's in a tiny county called Siskiyou County. And the only reason why you'd know of it is because it's where Mount Shasta is, one of the most beautiful mountains in the U.S. And right in the shadow of Mount Shasta, in a tiny subdivision with a few thousand parcels of land, mostly Chinese nationals are growing just huge pot operations. We're talking like a few hoop houses on every parcel of land. And in those hoop houses, thousands of plants that yield billions of dollars worth of marijuana annually. And it's all getting thrown on the black market.
0: Oh, so Haley, if you've really dug into this, how do they, I'm just thinking on a practical basis, how do they end up selling all this weed and then somehow getting the money from the weed out of the country?
1: Yeah, I mean, it's a great question. So right now, especially with, as far as it comes to investigating foreign ties, investigators are having a difficult time. Obviously, any sort of involvement with the triads, with gangs, even with the Chinese Communist Party is terribly hard to prove. But what they've seen so far is that it's as soon as this pot goes out in the distribution chain that you're able to track where some of this money goes. So me going up to Siskiyou County, if I, you know, hop on one of these pot farms for the day, I'm likely not going to find out a lot about the hierarchy or who's actually getting money from these grows. But it's as soon as that gets shipped out of the county. And what you see too in Siskiyou County, or if you drive up by Mount Shasta, which everyone should, it's like beautiful. But what you see is you see tons of water trucks, tons of U-Haul trucks, all being shipped out of the county. And authorities, you know, they line that highway like no one else, because when they see a U-Haul truck coming out of a weird residential area, they know it's chock full of marijuana. It's usually the distribution market. It gets sent to Vegas. It's gotten sent all the way to Florida. It's gotten sent to New York. And, you know, one of the more concerning aspects about this isn't just the marijuana getting shipped out, but what's on the marijuana that's being shipped out specifically of Chinese grows.
0: And are they doping it up with things like fentanyl or what?
1: You know, not fentanyl, not yet, at least. But you bring up a great point, which is that we have seen what China has done to drugs to try and poison Americans in the past. And investigators told us that they think similar things could be happening with marijuana. See, on these farms, they found bags and vats full of Chinese foreign-labeled pesticides that are unregulated, toxic, can cause paralyzation, death, poison dogs to death. And it's getting put onto the cannabis that millions of Americans are smoking. Yeah.
0: Well, and so it's that. It's inadvertent, the chemicals that are still in the pot. But what is that likely to do to the people if they smoke it?
1: Yeah, it's a great question. And, you know, one person who's really investigated this, one source told us that it's actually going to be basically a slow burn. With the fentanyl epidemic, you see overdoses happening constantly. We can track the deaths pretty easily to the precursor chemicals getting shipped here through Mexico from China. But with marijuana, you know, the theory is, and I know we can get into wild conspiracies about the Chinese Communist Party, but the theory is that they are slowly poisoning cannabis users.
0: Oh my God.
1: That by the time we realize there's a problem with weed, we won't know how it got here and we won't know how to stop it. I mean, weed is such a recreational drug and states are legalizing it all the time, that, you know, it could be kind of an ingenious move for an enemy of America to say, hey, it seems like these people really like this drug and don't see a problem with it.
0: Now,
1: how
0: Haley,
1: could we...
0: You're a young lady, so I don't think you're going to remember back this far, but I do. Do you remember Paraquat? You remember that?
1: Yeah.
0: You ever heard of
1: that? Yeah.
0: Okay.
1: That's right.
0: Because for Americans who haven't heard, this is when the United States was trying to get rid of pot farms in Mexico that long ago, and they gave the Mexican authorities Paraquat, which would kill the plants. And what happened was when they sprayed the plants, the marijuana growers would just say, turned all the plants brown, we're just going to bag it up and sell it to our customers anyway. And then people started getting sick because they were smoking weed that was contaminated with Paraquat, and people ended up getting sick. So this kind of thing has happened before.

0: That's right. And you also see some weird, mysterious, you know, new lung cancers pop up around young people, and especially in some places in California where toxic pesticides have been sprayed all over towns. You've seen some of these mysterious respiratory diseases. So far, it's a little too early in the game to say that this is all a plot by the CCP to poison Americans. But people are at least thinking it's trending toward that.
1: But they may be sucking billions of dollars out of the country and disabling some of our population anyway.
0: Absolutely, they may be. And make no mistake, I mean, this is all clearly a direct tie to Gavin Newsom's legalization of marijuana. He promised in 2016 that it would help clamp down on the black market. And what it's really done is exploded, nearly tripled the black market in California. And he basically opened the doors to Chinese nationals, to Hmong foreign nationals, to everyone that, hey, California is open for business, and we're also not going to catch you, because now marijuana legalization or cultivation is a simple misdemeanor with a $500 fine, no matter if you're growing 7 plants or 5,000.
1: Haley Strack is an investigative reporter with City Journal. Haley, it's a pleasure to have you on the program. Thanks so very much.
0: Thank you.
1: Glad to have you on. This is the craziness that we're up against. The Chinese communists are running, marijuana plantations in Northern California. Hey, you know, we all have to deal with computers these days. I've got them all around me in the studio. So, are you sick like I am of dealing with slow computers? 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